0: lives of other people that Joseph did. What is your focus on?
1: Keep your focus on God. Dr. Stanley's message says that's the most important truth to learn from Joseph's life. Welcome to In Touch, the teaching ministry of Dr. Charles Stanley. Our previous message in the In Step with God series laid the groundwork for our study. Today, we'll pick up the story with Joseph in an Egyptian jail as we learn how to keep our eyes on God through times of trial.
0: One of the most precious lessons I learned as a result of simply reading the biblical characters, how they lived their lives, their failures, and all the rest. And some of those are like Joseph and David, Daniel, and a few others. But I found something in the life of Joseph that absolutely strengthened me and has been a part of that strength all these years. And if you ask him, do you believe in the one true God? Yes. Well, what's your evidence? Your brothers hated you. They threw you in a pit to die. You got sold in the caravan. You did your best in Potiphar's household, and now you're in jail. On what basis do you believe this God? Because he kept his focus upon God, not upon his circumstances. One of the things that gets us in trouble, causes us to wobble in our faith, causes oftentimes for us to have more difficulty than we would have had if we'd have kept our focus on God. Remember, he didn't have a Bible. He had the truth of God in that dream, and the promise of God, plus what he had, was the testimony of his father, how God had spoken to him. And listen, he had to keep being reminded of the fact, if God spoke to his father in that dream, and his father believed that, then why should he doubt it if God would speak to him, whatever that dream may be? And so here he is now in jail. And then something else happens. Because we come to the next phase of his life, still difficulty, pain, suffering, disappointment in lots of ways. And so Pharaoh's cupbearer who serves him and his baker who bakes for him, they got thrown in jail. Then one night, both of them, the baker and the cupbearer, have a dream. And so the scripture says that he could tell that that something had happened because they were so down. He could tell something was happening. And so he asked them what was going on. And they were dejected, the Bible says. Then they said to him, we've had a dream and there's no one to interpret it. Then Joseph said to them, do not interpretations belong to God? He's always got his focus on God. Always. Whether he's in jail, in Potiphar's house, his focus is always on God. Does not God interpret dreams? And so they said, well, here are the dreams. Here's what the cupbearer said. He said, I had this dream. And there was a vine and three branches, and it was budding. The blossoms came out. Clusters produced ripe grapes. Now, Pharaoh's cup was in my hand, so I took the grapes and squeezed them into Pharaoh's cup, and I put the cup into Pharaoh's hands. Joseph said, I can tell you what's going to happen. 3 days, you're going to be restored to your position before Pharaoh. Chief baker saw that he had interpreted favorably. He said to Joseph, I also saw in my dream, and behold, there were three baskets and white bread on my head. And in the top basket, there were some of all sorts of baked goods for Pharaoh, and the birds came eating them out of the basket on my head. Then Joseph Anderson said, this is its interpretation. 3 days, Pharaoh is going to hang you. Here's what happened. 3 days, Pharaoh restored the cupbearer, and he hanged the baker. But here's what Joseph said to him. He said now to the cupbearer, he said, look, when you stand before Pharaoh, would you do me the kindness of reminding Pharaoh that I'm here, that I came here, and not because I deserved it, but because I was framed? Would you please do that? And I'm sure he said, I will. So, a few days went by, a few weeks went by, a few months went by, and the scripture says, yet the chief cupbearer did not remember Joseph and forgot him. And then the scripture says, now it happened at the end of 2 full years that Pharaoh had a dream, and behold, he was standing by the Nile. So we know that he was in jail probably 3 years or more. Remember, he was only 17 when this started. And now 17, 18, 19, 20, 21, 23, 25, whatever it might be. And so he's in jail probably a pretty good while. Forgotten. Then the scripture says, the next phase of his trials, it happened at the end of these 2 full years that Pharaoh had a dream. He was standing by the Nile River. Now the Nile River was life to Egypt, because that's where they got their water. That's how their crops were taken care of as far as all the moisture that they needed, because it overflowed. And so he was standing by the Nile. This is what he dreamed. And 7 very fat cows came out. And then 7 very lean cows came out. And the lean ones ate the fat ones. Then he had a second dream right after that. And let's say that, for example, there were seven ears of grain that came up, and they were plump and good. 7 lean ones came up and ate the plump ones. So the next thing that's going on here is that Joseph is in jail, and the scripture says they told him he was going to meet Pharaoh. He comes to Pharaoh, and Pharaoh says, I hear that you can interpret dreams. And I love this passage, because I want you to hear and watch how Joseph responded. He said, as he stood before him, Joseph then answered Pharaoh, it is not in me, God, that is Jehovah, which they knew nothing about, Jehovah God. Jehovah, the one true God, will give Pharaoh a favorable answer. Well, of course, he begins to listen to the dreams. And then this is what Joseph said. Now, Joseph said to Pharaoh, Pharaoh's dreams are one and the same. God, Jehovah God, has told the Pharaoh what he's about to do. And the 7 good cows are 7 years. The 7 good ears are 7 years. The dreams are one and the same. The 7 lean and ugly cows came up after them are 7 years. And the 7 thin ears of corn, scorched earth, east wind, 7 years of famine. So, it is as I have spoken to Pharaoh. God has shown to Pharaoh what he's about to do. Behold, the 7 years of great abundance are coming in all the land of Egypt. After them, 7 years of famine will come, and all the abundance will be forgotten in the land of Egypt, and the famine will ravage the land. So the abundance will be unknown to the land because of that subsequent famine, for it will be very severe. Now, as for the repeating of the dream to Pharaoh twice, it means that the matter is determined by God, the one true God, and God will quickly bring it about. Now let Pharaoh look for a man discerning and wise and set him over the land of Egypt. Let Pharaoh take action that would bring about all this. And so when he had said that, then Pharaoh said to his servants, can we find a man like this in whom is a divine spirit? So Pharaoh said to Joseph, since God, your God, has informed you of all this, there is no one so discerning and wise as you are. You shall be over my house, and according to your command, all my people shall do homage. Only in the throne I will be greater than you. Pharaoh said to Joseph, see, I have set you over the land of Egypt. This is unspeakable. This is a Hebrew slave, now riding in the second chariot to Pharaoh, now in charge of every single thing in the land of Egypt, the awesome civilization of Egypt, and a Hebrew slave is now in charge of all of it, only second to Pharaoh himself. All he's done since his age of 17 is go through one trial after the other. But God gave him a dream. His father had taught him to believe the dreams that God gives you, and that God keeps his promise. He kept believing what God had told him. Today, you not only need dreams, we have the Word of God. And when God speaks to your heart through His Word, you and I are to believe what He says. The Spirit of God knows how to bear witness to your spirit and my spirit. This is God's message to you. And this is why sometime when you read the Bible, God begins to speak to your heart. You know He's speaking to your heart. I don't mean say, okay, God, speak. That's not the way He operates. He prepares our heart before He speaks to us. Now, with that in mind, the 42nd chapter begins, and I want you to look at this. I want you to think about this as a parent, and I want you to think about this as maybe a child, a teenager. 42nd chapter, back up in Canaan, back up in his homeland, and back at his home place. Now, chapter 42, verse 1. Now Jacob saw that there was grain in Egypt, and Jacob said to his son, "Why are you staring at one another? What are you doing sitting here just looking at each other? Why don't you get up and go down to Egypt because there is grain? We have the money. Go down to Egypt and get us something to eat." So I'm going to abbreviate some of this next part. So they go to Egypt. And the scripture says that when Joseph saw his brothers, he recognized them, but he disguised himself to them and spoke to them harshly. He said to them, "You know, where have you come from?" Because he knew. And they said, "From the land of Canaan to buy food." But Joseph had recognized the brothers, although they didn't recognize him. And Joseph remembered the dreams which he had about them and said to them, "You're spies." So he accuses them of being spies and throws them in jail. But now this is a trial in Joseph's life, though. Throws them in jail. They're guilty. They know they're guilty. And through these next few chapters, they keep talking about their own guilt. And Reuben says to him, "Didn't I tell you what was going to happen to us as a result of that?" In verse 22, Reuben answered to them, "Did I not tell you, do not sin against this boy?" And you would not listen. Now comes the reckoning for his blood. So finally, he lets him out of jail, sends him back. And what goes on here in the next few chapters is back and forth, back and forth. He sends him. He wants to see his younger brother, Benjamin. He holds Simon as his refuge and back and forth. Till finally, if you'll move on over to the 45th chapter, they come back. And then Joseph could not control himself before all those who stood by him. And he cried, "Have everyone go out from me." So there was no man with him when Joseph made himself known to his brothers. He wept so loudly that the Egyptians heard it, and the household of Pharaoh heard it. Then Joseph said to his brothers, "I am Joseph. Is my father still alive?" But his brothers could not even answer him. They were so dismayed at his presence. Then he said to them, "Please come closer." They came close, and he said, "I am your brother, Joseph, whom you sold into Egypt. Now do not be grieved or angry with yourselves because you sold me here, for God sent me before you to preserve me." His focus is always on God. And so he comes down, and Pharaoh gives them the finest land, the land of Goshen, that's very, very fertile. And so that's where they settle. And you recall that's there where they are for 400 years. And so Ramesses, who is the Pharaoh of that time, favored him, gave them everything they needed, said, "We're going to take care of your family." And Jacob dies. And then what I want you to notice is these brothers are still up to their conniving. They haven't changed one bit. So listen to this. When Joseph's brothers saw that their father was dead, they said, "What if Joseph bears a grudge and against us and pays us back in full for all the wrongs which we did to him?" Listen to Joseph's response to that. He says, "Joseph wept when they spoke to him, and then the brothers also came and fell down before him and said, 'Behold, we're your servants.'" Remember what he dreamed? "One day you will bow down before me." And so they fell down before him and said, "We're your servants." But Joseph said to them, "Do not be afraid, for I am in God's place. As for you, you meant evil against me, for God meant it for good, in order to bring about this present result, to preserve many people alive." There's nothing of unforgiveness in Joseph at all. He had his focus on God, and he began to realize earlier that God was in charge of his life, and what God had promised him, God was going to make come to pass. Now listen, there was not a single thing he could do. He was nothing more than a Hebrew slave, and he became head of Potiphar's household. And now he is second only to Pharaoh. And so there was no anger, no bitterness, no resentful. He could have had them all killed and Pharaoh would have approved, but he did not. And the pain in his heart and life was that his brothers had treated him that way when he didn't deserve it, sold him into slavery in Egypt. And yet he had forgiven them. He didn't have any of that in his heart. And now here they are scared to death. And what is he saying? He's saying, "Look, you think you did this. God brought me down here to save not only you, but other nations of the earth." And I love that phrase when he says, "Do not be afraid, for I'm in God's place. And as for you, you meant evil against me, but God meant it for good in order to bring about this present result to preserve many people alive. Now, let me ask you this morning this. Where is your focus? Is your focus on finances? Is your focus on relationships? What are you focused on? That is, what's uppermost in your thinking? Not what's happening to you, not what you don't have, but what is the point of focus in your life? It should be nothing less and nothing other than Almighty God. He's given us the promises that when He saves us, He'll take care of us. He'll meet our needs and He'll guide us. He didn't say He wouldn't take us through heartache, pain, and trouble, but He says, I will be with you. He had a dream and the promise of God and the experiences of His Father to back Him up. You and I have the living Word of God. And as sure as He kept His promise to Joseph, He will keep His promises to us. Will we have heartache, problems, difficulties, pain, trials? Yes. That's not the issue. The issue is, how do we respond? When we keep our focus on God, we will not blame God. We'll not blame others. And we will be able to have the same impact in the lives of other people that Joseph did. When you set your focus on God, that means you really and truly believe what the Bible says, what He'll do and who He is. When you set your focus on God, your fears will dwindle. Your sense of need will begin to dwindle. God will begin to make Himself known to you in ways that you've never known before. Things about God that you've doubted, He will make so very clear. Focusing on God is what His desire is for us. Then that intimate relationship, that personal intimacy with us, will become reality in our life. And you'll be able to say with Joseph, no matter where you are in life, I'm in God's place. And the most powerful, safe, profitable place in the world to be at any time, at any moment, in any circumstances, is in God's place. Amen.
1: 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John 8 verse 32 says, "You will know the truth, and the truth will make you free." 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
0: And you'll remember the scripture in John chapter 8, the woman who was thrown in the presence of Jesus. She was accused of being an adulteress, and they were going to stone her. And Jesus asked the question, "Which one of you is without sin among you?" And you'll recall they all walked away. Then He said to her, "Where are your accusers?" And she said, "They're gone." And Jesus said, "Neither do I condemn you." He said, "Go and sin no more." He set her free by His awesome forgiving power. Now, you and I might ask the question, how does all this work? So let me explain that briefly. When Jesus came into this world, He came into this world for the purpose of dying on the cross.
3: When he died on the cross, the shedding of his blood was God's payment for all of our sins. So that what happened at the cross is he paid our

0: lifestyle of disobedience. Living a lifestyle of sin is living a lifestyle of slavery. And Jesus said, I've come to set you free. That is, free from the power of sin in your life. Because when you receive Him as your personal Savior, the Holy Spirit comes into your life to enable us to identify sin, enable us to love the Lord God, and enable us to say no to those things that tempt us and try us. You say, well, how does that work in my life? Well, remember this, it isn't just your effort. It isn't just the decision you make. First of all, we have to confess the fact there is sin in my life. And you see, many people who say, oh, I could stop this if I wanted to. I can quit that. That's not enslaving me. The truth is, it is. And how does that freedom come into your life? By confessing that you are enslaved by that sin. And believing in your heart that when Jesus Christ died on the cross, that death at the cross made it possible for us to live above this sin. But believing it is one thing. It is the surrender of our life. You and I cannot live a sinless life. That's not going to happen because we have something within us, that old propensity to sin, it's still there. But we don't have to yield to it, and we don't have to become a slave or remain a slave to sin. Once we believe that Jesus Christ has saved us from our sin, then we claim His victory. We ask the Lord to forgive us, to cleanse us, and to claim that victory. And the claiming of that victory, listen, is intermingled with the Word of God. Because as you and I read the Scriptures, what happens? We're continually reminded that Jesus came to set us free. We're continually reminded of His power within our life. And Paul says in many verses, speaking of the power of God within us, we are now free. He says, therefore, there is no condemnation to those who are in Christ Jesus. And so, when you and I trust Him as our personal Savior, He forgives us of all of our sin. When we surrender our life to Him, He assumes the responsibility for enabling us to live a life of obedience and righteousness. It is knowing the truth. What truth? It is knowing this truth of who Jesus is, of what He did at the cross, and what He's made available to us. Knowing that truth and choosing to walk in obedience to the will of God will set you free from sin and any form of slavery.
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3: Believe on the Lord Jesus Christ. Listen very carefully. You are about to hear the greatest need in the world. 2 Corinthians 4:3, New King James Version. But even if our gospel is veiled, it is veiled to those who are perishing. That's the problem that we face in today's world. People don't know how to get to heaven because nobody has shared the truth with them. Nobody has told them to admit that they've sinned, to believe on Christ, to confess Him publicly. The gospel is the power of God to salvation to everyone who believes. The gospel is that Christ died for our sins, that He was buried, that He rose again on the third day, according to the Scriptures. That's the gospel. That's what the Bible says the gospel is. And we need to not only hear the gospel, but we need to share the gospel. Do you believe the Bible to be the inspired, infallible, perfect Word of God? Then take a look at every word that Jesus said, and especially what He said to Nicodemus in the 3rd chapter of John. Look at it, let it hit you in the heart, and be willing to share God's good news with people who need to know the Lord. Remove the gospel from its hiding place. Expose it from your heart to the heart of every person you possibly can. Watch God make you usable, and watch Him use you. Somebody is waiting for you to tell them the truth. Will you? Christ through you can change the world.

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2: Now, man's standing outside. How is he going to get into God? Well, the first thing he must have is a substitute to die for him. And when John said, "Behold the Lamb of God," that's the person of Christ, "that taketh away the sin of the world," that's what he did for us on the brazen altar. That's what the cross became. That's when he paid for the sins of the world. And we're told, "As many as received him, to them gave he the right to become the sons of God, even those that don't do any more nor less than just simply believe in his name." Friends, again, let me say, the way of the cross leads home. There's no other way, but the way of the cross leads home.
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3: God will protect you, but He will not pamper you. 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Thank God He protects me, but He will not pamper you. Now, here's the second thing I want you to learn. If you're going to lean on the Lord, God will hurt you, but He will not harm you. You say, God will hurt me? You better believe He'll hurt you. God will hurt you, but He will not harm you.
2: 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Many of us think that self-sufficiency is a virtue, but truthfully, when you look at it, it really is a vice. After deceiving his father to obtain his brother Esau's birthright, Jacob was on the run for his life. God used this moment to cause Jacob to cease depending upon his own schemes. Jacob's story reveals three principles to remember as we learn to lean on God. If you have your Bible, turn to Hebrews chapter 11, verse 21, as Adrian Rogers shares part one of Learning to Lean.
3: Many of us think that self-sufficiency is a virtue. The truth of the matter is that self-sufficiency is not a virtue. Spiritually, it is a vice. Look at our scripture here, Hebrews chapter 11 and verse 21. By faith, Jacob, when he was a dying, blessed both the sons of Joseph and worshiped, leaning upon the top of his staff. Worship, leaning upon the top of his staff. We talked about Jacob, and we talked about how he was a man who was a conniver. He was a man who was always trying to rig things, to work things, to make things work together. Our modern day equivalency of Jacob, by his natural nature, would have been con artist. But God is working on Jacob to make him what He wants him to be. And God is working on me that way. And God is working on you. God is working on us and will not be finished with us until our total, complete dependency is not on self, but on Him. And we are going to be something in the Lord Jesus Christ. For Philippians chapter 1, verse 6 says, being confident of this very thing, that He who hath begun a good work in us will perform it unto the day of Jesus Christ. Now, Jacob had deceived his father and gotten the birthright that God already wanted to give him, but he couldn't trust God for what God had promised. And he had tricked his brother Esau into giving him the birthright, when it was already Jacob's, and he didn't need to trick Esau, but he got Esau to trade what Esau thought was the birthright for a bowl of pottage, stew, or chili, whatever you want to call it. But now Jacob has had to flee because Esau has blood in his eye. Esau, Jacob's twin brother, who was actually born first, wants to kill Jacob. And Jacob, he is running. He is fleeing from his brother. And now he's got to get right with Esau. Because he cannot really be right with God until he's right with Esau, his brother. The brother that he has connived against. The brother that he has tricked. The brother that he has cheated. He knows he's got to get right with Esau. And furthermore, he hears that Esau is coming to meet him. And so that's the situation that we have it right now. And God is going to use all of this situation to cause Jacob to grow and to cease to depend upon himself. They say, Pastor, what does that have to do with me? Friend, it has so much to do with you. It is incredible. So I beg you not to tune me out. I want you to listen as to how you can learn to cease from your self-sufficiency and depend upon God, for the three things that happened to Jacob so long ago are going to have their correspondence in your life today and in my life. And this very message that I prepared has challenged my own heart. By the way, I want you to go back and get the Old Testament story. Turn to Genesis chapter 32. Just go all the way back now from Hebrews to Genesis chapter 32. And we're going to find the story there fleshed out. You know, it's an interesting thing. Why would God say that Jacob worshiped leaning upon his staff? Now, the Holy Spirit has a great economy of words. He's not wasting any words. Well, we're going to learn three principles, and I hope that you're ready for them. The principle number one is this: God will protect you, but he will not pamper you. Now, Genesis 32, beginning in verse 1, and Jacob went on his way, and the angels of God met him. And when Jacob saw them, he said, "This is God's host," that is God's army. And he called the name of that place Mahanaim, which means two hosts. Two hosts. Jacob is fleeing. And suddenly he sees some angels. He realizes that for these 20 years out there in the wilderness and various places, he has had an angel escort. The angels of God had been encamping round about him to protect him. Now remember, he's not totally right with God, but the angels are watching him. The angels are protecting him. Now he was immature. He was out of fellowship with God, and yet God was protecting him. Thank God for the angels that encamp round about you, that protect you when you don't deserve it. I know that God's angel escort has protected me through life. I could tell you time after time when I believe that God literally, by his angels, has protected and delivered me. The Bible teaches these angels are ministering spirits. And so here's a man, really out of fellowship with God. And yet God is protecting him and God is guarding him. And finally God lets him see these angels. And he says, look at there. Why, they're two hosts. They're the host of people that are with me. And then there's the heavenly host encamping all about me. We all have angels watching over us. But yet, even though God was protecting him, God did not pamper him. God let him go through great need and want and difficulty. Now, what has happened is this, that Esau is coming. Esau is coming with blood in his eye. Esau is coming with an army of 400 strong men. Could God have kept Esau from coming against Jacob? Listen to me. God engineered it. God is bringing trouble to this man. Put in your margin, Genesis 31, verse 24. Now, Jacob had a father-in-law whose name was Laban. And Laban wanted to know, how do I deal with Jacob? And in this verse, God came to Laban the Syrian in a dream by night and said unto him, take heed that thou speak not to Jacob, either good or bad. Don't hurt him and don't help him. Don't hurt him. Don't help him. Just let him go. You see, here's the point. God will let you have your way until you come to the end of yourself. Here is a man out of fellowship with God. Here's a man in danger. And God is protecting him with angels, but God is not pampering him. God is not removing him from difficulty. Now, Jacob is learning that Esau is coming. Esau is coming with 400 armed men, and Jacob is out there in the wilderness. And now listen, Jacob's mind begins to work. Jacob begins to plan. He begins to scheme. You can see his self-sufficiency. Now in Genesis chapter 32, beginning verse 3, and Jacob sent messengers before him to Esau, his brother, into the land of Seir, the country of Edom. And he commanded them, saying, thus shall ye speak unto my lord Esau. Can you imagine him calling Esau his lord? My lord Esau, thy servant Jacob saith thus, I have sojourned with Laban and have stayed there until now, and I have oxen and asses and flocks and men servants and women servants, and I have sent to tell my lord that I may find grace in thy sight. Can you hear his flattering tongue? Can you imagine him calling this brother that he had scorned and cheated and connived against, my lord? Would you please show me some grace? No wonder he says that. He's coming with 400 armed men. And then I want you to notice what else he does. Watch his mind now as it begins to work. Watch his self-sufficiency. Look, if you will, in verses 6 through 8. And the messengers returned to Jacob, saying, we came to thy brother Esau, and he cometh to meet thee, and 400 men with him. Then Jacob was greatly afraid and distressed, and he divided the people that was with him, and the flocks and herds, and the camels into two bands, and said, if Esau come to the one company and smite it, then the other company which is left shall escape. Can you see this? He's trying to cut his losses right now. He's dividing things up. He says, if Esau gets this group, then this group will be spared. If Esau gets this group, then this group will be spared. Now he's working. First of all, flattery. Now strategy. Now, after all of this, he begins to pray. Notice what he does first. He rigs things. He arranges things. And after he does that, he begins to pray. Look now in chapter 32, verse 9. And Jacob said, O God of my father Abraham, and God of my father Isaac, the Lord which saidest unto me, return unto thy country and to thy kindred, and I will deal well with thee. I am not worthy of the least of all the mercies and of all of the truth which thou hast showed unto thy servant. For with my staff I have passed over Jordan, and now I am become two bands, that is, part of my company is on one side and part's on the other. Deliver me, I pray thee, from the hand of my brother, from the hand of Esau, for I fear him, lest he will come and smite me and the mother with the children. And thou saidest, I will surely do thee good and make thy seed as the sand of the sea, which cannot be numbered from multitude. Now he's quoting the promises of God. God said he was going to bless him and protect him. But now he's saying, oh God, take care of me. I'm in trouble. It's not wrong for Jacob to pray. He should have prayed. But prayer was not his first thought. Prayer was his last resort. First of all, he begins to flatter Esau. Secondly, he begins to divide his flocks and herds and his people. And now he turns to the Lord. And then he goes back to public relations. Look, if you will, now in verse 13 and read through 16. And he lodged that same night and took of that which came to his hand a present for Esau, his brother. 200 she-goats and 20 he-goats, 200 ewes and 20 rams, 30 milk camels with their colts, 40 kine, that's cows, and 10 bulls, 20 she-asses and 10 foals, And he delivered them into the hand of his servants. Every drove by themselves and said to his servants, pass over before me and put a space betwixt or between drove and drove. Now what he does, in shorthand, he takes 580 valuable animals and he divides them up into lots of five. And he says, now watch this. Go out there, and when Esau comes with these 400 men, now remember, he's got some over here, he's got some over here, he's been using flattery, he's been saying, my Lord Esau, show me grace, da-da-da-da. And now he starts sending these gifts. Here's a bundle of five, and then said, put a space. As he comes further, give him another bundle of five gifts. As he comes further, send him some more. As he comes further, give him some more. Do you see the mind of this guy? I mean, he's smart. He knows how to rig things. He knows how to make things happen. What he's trying to do now is to appease his brother because he is in hot water. Now, what he is saying is this. Lord, I trust you, but... Have you ever done that? Lord, I trust you, but... Lord, I don't trust you completely. And now, Lord, you help me out. But Father, you know, I've got to rig this thing. So Genesis chapter 32, beginning verse 20, and ye say, moreover, behold, thy servant Jacob is behind us, for he saith, I will appease him with the present that goeth before me, and afterward I will see his face. Peradventure he will accept me. Appeasement. Strategy. Flattery. Appeasement. All of these things. His mind is working. Now, God lets him stew in his own juice. The angels are there. Did you get the first point? God wants you to grow. God wants to deliver you from self-sufficiency. So here it is. God will protect you, but he will not pamper you. He will not. Now, God loves you too much to let you go. Thank God he protects me, but he will not pamper you. Now, here's the second thing I want you to learn. If you're going to learn to lean on the Lord, God will hurt you, but he will not harm you. You say, God will hurt me? You better believe he'll hurt you. God will hurt you, but he will not harm you. Now, in this passage of Scripture, he's done all of this stuff. Everybody's here and there. And finally, old Jake is alone. Look, if you will, in verse 24, when chapter 32, and Jacob was left alone, and there wrestled a man with him until the breaking of the day. Now, God engineered that Jacob was left alone. The flesh doesn't want to be left alone. We have a generation of people who cannot stand solitude to be alone with God. We don't want to be alone with God because we cannot look God in the face and we cannot look ourselves in the face. All of us need solitude, to be left alone, to reflect, to really think. I have an idea that if little David had a battery-powered transistor radio, we wouldn't have had the 23rd Psalm. We need to be alone. Now, when he's alone, he has a confrontation with God himself. Look again in verse 24. And Jacob was left alone, and there wrestled a man with him until the breaking of the day. He's done all of his figuring. Now he's by himself. He's alone in the dark, and someone pounces him. Somebody jumps on him. And he finds himself in a wrestling match. A man out there jumps him. Who was this? It was the pre-incarnate Christ. Jesus Christ came to wrestle with Jacob. This was before Jesus was born of a virgin, what we call a theophany, a pre-incarnate appearance of our Lord. So many of us think that Jacob was wrestling with the angel, but that's not the point. The angel started the fight. The angel is wrestling with Jacob. You see, God is trying to do something with Jacob. God wants to deliver Jacob from his self-sufficiency, and so the Lord gets him in a wrestling match. And they wrestle.
4: All night long, they're wrestling. Wrestling back and forth, back and forth. A mortal man with Almighty God in a wrestling match. Now when the day is about to break, the angel now does something that's very significant. Genesis chapter 32, beginning in verse 25. And when he, the angel, saw that he prevailed not against him, he touched the hollow of his thigh, and the hollow of Jacob's thigh was out of joint, and he wrestled with him, and he said, "Let me go, for the day breaketh." The angel, that is, saying to Jacob, "Let me go. It's morning time. Let me go, for the day breaketh." And he said, "I will not let thee go, except thou bless me." They're wrestling. Jacob and the angel. Jacob and the angel, back and forth, one throwing the other, one getting up, down, back and forth. Now, folks, don't you think that the angel could have thrown Jacob any time he wanted to? Had it just been an ordinary angel, it would have been no wrestling match. But he's wrestling with the pre-incarnate Christ. All night long, he's wrestling. And finally, it's as if the Lord says, "I hate to do this to you, Jake," but he reaches under the hollow of his thigh and shrivels it up. And Jacob can't wrestle anymore. Have you ever watched wrestlers? Do you know what muscle is most important to a wrestler? His thighs, his legs. That's where strength is. If you take away his leg, he can't begin to wrestle. And so the angel of the Lord reaches under here and cripples it. And now, how's he going to wrestle anymore? And the angel says, "Let me go." Jacob says, "I'm not letting you go. Not until you bless me. I'll not let you go." Now listen, folks, he's come to the end of himself. I mean, he's even lost his secret weapon. What was his secret weapon? Well, if my flattery doesn't help old Esau, "I have divided my people up, and if he kills all my people on either side, and I've sent him these gifts, and they don't soften him up, and if he finally comes, at least I can run. I can pick him up and put him down. I can't even run now. I don't have any hope except you, oh God. And I will not let you go." God has brought this man to the place where he realizes that his only hope is God. Not his scheming, but his surrendering. Not his bargaining, but his begging. God hurt him, but God didn't harm him.
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9: 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President Ronald Reagan noted the sacrifice of the young men who gave all for their country, stating that, quote, "When they died, they gave up two lives, the one they were living and the one they would have lived. When they died, they gave up their chance to be husbands and fathers and grandfathers. They gave up their chance to be revered old men. They gave up everything for our country, for us," end quote. As Jesus said, quote, "Greater love has no one than this, that he laid down his life for his friends," end quote. 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Adios.

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6: And good afternoon. Welcome to Crosstalk here on VCY America. Ladies and gentlemen, on many occasions, individuals will do something as a means to remember or keep track of a significant event in their lives so that every time they see it, it's going to be a reminder to them. Perhaps it's been a spiritual decision or perhaps some significant event that's occurred. I mean, we see the children of Israel who gathered stones as they crossed the Jordan and built a monument so that future generations would ask, when they ask that question, "What meaneth these stones?" They could recall how God led them through and provided for them. You know, as a nation, we also put up monuments, not to worship, but to remember individuals or events that have impacted our nation in a significant way. And yet it's these statues and monuments that are under attack. Why is this happening? Thank you for joining us here today on Crosstalk. It's our privilege to have in studio with us Dr. Tim Schmig, Executive Director of the Michigan Association of Christian Schools and Director of Stories and Stones, author of Stories and Stones, Our Heritage of Evidence, and also has led some of our VCY ministry trips. Tim, good to have you here in studio.
7: Thank you so much, Jim. It's a blessing to be with you today.
6: Yeah. And Tim, as you know, there's just really been a deliberate attempt, an attack really, going on to rid us of any remembrance of the founding of our nation and our history. Why do you see, you know, why do you surmise there is such a concerted effort in this regard?
7: Well, I think part of it is this. Today, they look back through the lens of their own personal experiences, and they judge our founders based on what we call presentism. And they weigh the actions and the productivity of our founding fathers and those who have gone on before us based on what they feel is right today, which is very unfortunate because the reality of it is, you know, all of us are flawed. All of us have contradictions in our lives. All of us have made mistakes in our lives. And we don't need to have those illuminated and expounded to the point where they get torn down. Realistically, our founding fathers were not perfect, and none of us are perfect. the present-day Protestants tearing down the monuments. They're not perfect. And yet, if you look at our country through the lens of idealism, we will be weighed in the balances and found wanting. But if you look at our country's history based on the times that they lived in, they gave us some pretty amazing things.
6: They have, and there are many, as you know, who try to argue that we are a secular nation.
7: Mm-hmm.
6: And the question, though, is if that is the case, then why are there so many spiritual themes that we see in monuments, especially in our nation's capital?
7: Yes, and they put that up as a testament to the providential plan and the providential protection that they had. You take to our very first founding document, the Mayflower Compact. It starts out, "In the name of God, amen." It's a document that starts out with a prayer. And then it says, "Undertaken for the advancement of the Christian faith." And then we sign our names to it. And it's interesting that when you take a look at our founding documents, the Mayflower Compact, the Declaration of Independence, the Constitution, our state charters, all of them are being signed by the people that are there at the time. And one of the reasons that they're signing it is because the worldview that they had, they believe they were making a vertical covenant with God, a horizontal covenant with each other, hold me accountable for what we're doing. It's very clearly an evidence that they are accountable to God, and they wanted fidelity to the past, to honor those who have gone on before them that got them here, and then also faithfulness going forward for future generations to look and say, these men signed away their lives, their fortunes, their sacred mm-hmm. honor, so that we could have this birth certificate to the greatest, freest country this world has ever seen. And we are supposed to be custodians of that heritage.
6: It was called the Grand Experiment.
7: It was, absolutely.
6: Mm-hmm. And yet we are seeing, even with our flaws of the past and our flaws present, that there is no other country that can rival the United States as far as these documents.
7: No, and you take a look. If you and I went to any junior college campus or any college campus in America, and we were to say, can you name three founding fathers? Typically, if they can name three, they'll name Thomas Jefferson, Benjamin Franklin, George Washington. And then if you ask a follow-up question, what do you know about either one of them? Second thing they'll say is they own slaves.
6: Mm-hmm.
7: And so is there anything else about the life of Thomas Jefferson that would merit consideration, would merit study, would merit contemplating the things that he did and why he did it? And if you take a look at the volume of our founding fathers from 1770 to 1805, there's probably 300 or 250 major characters. And today we know two or three of them. There's a wealth of people. And all of our founding fathers were recipients of common grace. And by that, I mean the rain fell on the just and the unjust alike. They realized for the most part that there was a divine being, and they would have to one day give an account to that divine being. And in their public proclamations as officials of their either colonial charters or state governments, they were, I can't say that they had a biblical worldview, but they at least honored biblical principles in the things that they did.
6: Dr. Tim Schmigger, our guest here today on Crosstalk. Let's talk about some of these monuments that have come
7: yes.
6: under attack. The New York Post reported just a couple months ago a story about the New York City Council. They said they're advancing a bid that could yank monuments honoring Washington, Jefferson, and Columbus. So let's begin talking about some of these because we have a very distorted presentation of these individuals today. Let's begin with Washington. What should we be knowing about George Washington?
7: Well, a man of character. When Ronald Reagan gave his first inaugural address in 1981, he said directly in front of me, "A monument to a monumental man, George Washington, father of our country. He led our nation out of Revolutionary War into infant nationhood. He set the standard for what a president should be. He was a man of character in that he paid chaplains the exact same amount of money that he would pay a captain in the military. He thought that his soldiers should be attending divine services. He had a standard for himself that a series of principles that he wanted to live by, rules for civility. And so judging by the standards of the day, he was a man of character.
6: And yet so many people have insisted, and you referred to this earlier, that he was a slaveholder. As such, there should not be a monument remembering him or any slaveholder. How do you respond to that?
7: Okay, so first of all, slavery was not an American invention. We inherited it from the British, which is what we were at the time. Paul Revere never went through the countryside and said the British are coming because we were all British. He would have said the redcoats are coming, the king's regulars are coming, the king's ministers' own are coming. He would not have said the British are coming. We inherited a couple of really bad concepts from the British as colonists. Their lousy roads, we inherited that from them. Their very poor agricultural systems, we inherited that from them. Their caste system. In colonial America, there was the very rich and the very poor. We inherited that from them. And yes, slavery was a part of the American culture. The fact that they owned slaves, many times the slave owner would give them manumission or freedom upon the death of the slaveholder. Except in the state of Virginia, it was very difficult to free a slave if you were indebted because the people you owed the money to got the slave as payment of your debt. So to just let them go, there were laws against that. And so we look at it and we just say, okay, it was a very unfortunate thing. We certainly don't condone that, but we say that was typical of the times. And we were not the only country that had had slavery. Mm-hmm. And today, slavery is still worldwide. I mean, I'm not sure exactly what the statistics are, but I think they've said there's close to 25 million people enslaved today.
6: It's also very interesting that those who enslaved, those known as slaves, were of the same skin color.
7: Exactly. Mm-hmm. That's how we got them from Africa, from the slave traders there. Mm-hmm. And most of the slaves didn't end up in America. They ended up in the islands south of us in that they were on the plantations, the sugar plantations, and other things. We had a few of them, proportionally fewer than the others, the Caribbean islands did.
6: You mentioned George Washington being a man of character. There are those who really wanted to make him king.
7: They did, and he turned it aside. Mm-hmm. And when you take a look at the life of George Washington, immediately after he died, there was a reverence for him. As a matter of fact, you could get a Washington Bible. The salesman that would go city to city, they would put an imprint of a caricature of George Washington in the front, and they would sell the George Washington Bible. Mm. Then, a period after that, you go into the debunking period, which is the Parson Weems period of the stories that are probably myth or at least some mythology to them. And then you have to get up into the total debunking of, well, he swore, he did this, he did all of this and everything. It's like, okay, we understand all of us are flawed, all of us have contradictions, and yet we take a look at the good that he did for this country, and I think that needs to be celebrated.
6: Let's take a look at another individual whose statues and memorials have been under attack, and that is Thomas Jefferson.
7: Yes, well, Jefferson, one author called him the American Sphinx, in that you can look at Thomas Jefferson's writing at any period in his life and see a number of things totally contradictory in his life. Brilliant statesman. He writes his notes on the state of Virginia, and he travels Virginia, makes observations, has things that are said about that. He starts the University of Virginia. He's one of the authors of the Declaration of Independence. It's interesting when you look at his obelisk at Monticello. He does not list being president of the United States. Mm-hmm. He writes the Virginia Declaration of Rights, religious freedom, and all of these things that he does, and yet he is a slaveholder. And he's also a very poor money manager. He dies deeply in debt, and one of the ways that he gets out of debt is he sells his extensive library to the Library of Congress. When we took the VCY tour and we toured the Library of Congress, I had folks go in and look at the Jefferson Library. And to me, it's just amazing that you can look at books in this room that Thomas Jefferson would have held or possessed or looked or, mm-hmm. or read from. So, yes, a man of tremendous contradictions. And then you also have to look at Jefferson's life on a timeline, because when he is the governor of Virginia, when he is at the Second Continental Congress writing the Declaration of Independence, he has a respect for spiritual things. Later in his life, when he's trying to start the University of Virginia, and he wants to hire a professor by the name of Cooper. And Cooper is an infidel, a non-believer. And the pastors from the Valley area, Charlottesville, say, if you hire Cooper, we will not be sending any of our students to you. Well, at that point, he's older in life. He has no public position as far as government position. And he writes some pretty vehement things against clergy, against the deity. And so you look at it, when did he say this in his life? It was not indicative of all of his public statements early in his life.
6: Dr. Tim Schmig with us here today on Crosstalk from directs Stories in Stone, yeah, but also is executive director of the Michigan Association of Christian Schools, and has authored Stories in Stones, Our Heritage of Evidence. We're going to take a quick break. We'll be back in just 1 minute here on Crosstalk on the VCY American Network as we talk about the topic today, What Meaneth These Stones? And we're going to look further here today at other stones that have been under attack today, that of Christopher Columbus, that of Abraham Lincoln, and some other information as well that we trust you'll find quite fascinating as we see this attack taking place across our nation. 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Back in 1 minute.
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9: Chris, music is an integral part of being in the image of God. The early chapters of Genesis reveal that just within a few generations of creation, men were constructing musical instruments, both wind instruments and string instruments. Soon we see that even this was perverted. Lamech, one of the patriarchs, even sang a song boasting of his adventures and murderous prowess. Musical instruments have been found from soon after the flood. Even Neanderthal fossils are found in conjunction with musical instruments. You see, Chris, the evidence that we find supports the biblical truth of creation. Even music started back in Genesis.
8: For more information on the foundational principles set forth in Genesis, simply visit us on the web at www.icr.org. That's www.icr.org.
6: This is Crosstalk coming your way from the VCY American Network. Dr. Tim Schmig is with us today, Executive Director of Michigan Association of Christian Schools, Director of Stories in Stones, and author of Stories in Stones, Our Heritage of Evidence. Friends, we're talking about this attack that we have seen more recently in recent years against the monuments, against the statues of our nation. We're talking about some in particular that have been targeted, George Washington. We have schools that are even changing names from some of these individuals. Another we were just talking about was Thomas Jefferson. And before we move on to someone else, Tim, I'd like to ask you about Thomas Jefferson in particular, because there are many who will hold him up and say, well, he is the one that promoted and came up with the idea of separation of church and state, and therefore we should not have the church engaging in the affairs of the state.
7: Well, in 1801, when the New England pastor Leland rolled a 2,000-pound cheese to Thomas Jefferson, guaranteeing Jefferson that the cheese was milked from Republican cows out in the New England area, he brought this massive cheese to the White House and gave it to Thomas Jefferson, the executive mansion at the time. That very same day, Thomas Jefferson answers a letter from the Danbury Baptists, a group of Baptist churches in western Connecticut. And in that, they are asking the question, will President Jefferson, like his predecessors, give days, declare days of fasting and prayer? And in that, Jefferson makes a statement that there is a wall of separation between church and state. And what Jefferson's concept of the wall of separation, I think, has been most clearly defined by Dr. Dan Dreisbach from American University, where Jefferson's concept of the wall would be between the federal and the state government. He had no problems with state governments promoting days of fasting and prayer. And the whole idea of that letter, the Danbury Baptist letter, it lies dormant until the mid-1800s, when one of the Supreme Court justices remembers that his law professor mentioned that letter. So he contacted the Library of Congress and said, we need a copy of that letter. I'd like to see it as we are adjudicating this case. And so we don't have Xerox machines back then. So the clerk copies Jefferson's letter word for word, almost. Jefferson says that this is the legitimate power of government declaring days of fasting and prayer. And the clerk mistranslates the word, and he says this is the legislative power of government. Mm. And all of a sudden, that misstatement in the letter, it enters the American lexicon. And so that about 1860-70, you get that in the one Supreme Court case mentioned a few more times. And then you come to the Everson v. Board of Education Supreme Court case, where the whole idea is, can a public school bus be used to transport children to a private parochial school? Justice Hugo Black, the Ku Klux Klansman, is the one who writes in the Everson case that there is a wall of separation which must be held high and impregnable. So since then, Jefferson has been quoted as far as the author of Separation of Church and State multiple times every single year. And even during Jefferson's lifetime, they tried to credit him with the First Amendment. He says, no, I didn't do that. I was an ambassador to France when they were debating that.
6: So therefore, it's very much a misnomer as far as this wall of separation.
7: Oh, yes, it is. And it's unfortunate, but other things like that have happened in history where miscommunication, wrong identification. It's like, okay, this is our present reality. We deal with it, even though there's no way we can unring that bell.
6: Yeah. Tim, let's talk about another one of these monuments. And I know we could spend a whole program on each one of these characters.
7: Absolutely.
6: Here, but let's talk about Christopher Columbus for a bit. We are trying to erase him. Columbus statues coming down. And also, even looking at the calendar, there are many who have no longer allowed for Columbus Day, but we have to have Indigenous
7: People's Day. Yes, exactly. And in Washington, D.C., right outside of Union Station, they have the Christopher Columbus Monument. It had a fountain to it that hasn't been working in years. In, I think, 1992, somebody put red paint all over the monument. And to me, that's a modern phenomenon in the last 100 years, because in 1892, the equivalent of the National Education Association printed a New Testament in honor of Christopher Columbus. Hmm. So for the first 300 years, we venerate the man, and we are thankful for, and I love it, discovering a new world. All right. And, you know, you take a

0: out of sight, out of mind. But the reality of it is, we've been given this as 1 Corinthians chapter 10 says, history is given to us, number one, as an example. We learn something good from them. But also the word ensample means scar or mark. And if we get a scar on us because we didn't do things well or we did something stupid, we look at that scar and we think, oh, yeah, we don't need to do that again.
1: Right.
0: And so sometimes the negative lesson is just as powerful as the positive lesson.
1: Let's talk about somebody else, and that is Abraham Lincoln.
0: Yes.
1: You know, we talked about slavery, and many would say, you know, Abraham freed the slaves. How could it be that he is being targeted in all of this? And yet, you know, the Emancipation Proclamation came under him, and yet one of the monuments known as the or statues as the Emancipation Statue has become under attack as well.
0: Well, there you go again, because I don't think they thoroughly understand what they're doing when they tear down the monuments. They see a monument, it needs to be torn down because it's a monument. Even to the point of total insanity that out in Seattle, they wanted to tear down the monument to Jimi Hendrix, who is the patron saint of rebellion. Why would they tear down that monument? When we go to Washington, D.C., and we stand at Ford's Theater, we turn across the street and we look at Peterson House, and there's a museum to Abraham Lincoln there. There is a four-story circular staircase, and the staircase is surrounding books about Abraham Lincoln. There are more books written about Abraham Lincoln than any other president, the rest of the presidents combined, probably. And to study the life of Abraham Lincoln, number one, he kept the nation, he kept the Union together. He did what he had to do. He was a man who, for his time, was very wise, eloquent in the things that he did. You go to the Lincoln Memorial, you take a look at his second inaugural address off to the left-hand side. It is the most theological statement in American history. It's just replete with Bible references, prayers, requests that as we go into a national healing after the Civil War, that there would be kindness shown to the widow and to the orphan with charity towards with malice towards none, with charity for all. And for whatever reason, you know, he didn't do enough. Well, he did everything that he could. And as a matter of fact, when you take a look at the American experience, the men who signed the Constitution of the United States, they were slaveholders, the southern states, not a few in the middle states, very few in the northern states. But in order to get this country after the Revolutionary War, they had to have a compromise. And the compromise was we're gradually going to phase out slavery. It doesn't work. And then we have the Great Civil War. We're the only nation that's fought a civil war to eliminate slavery.
1: It's very interesting indeed. And when you consider the proclamation that he did, day of prayer, of fasting,
0: yes,
1: reconciliation,
0: yes,
1: and so forth, he talked about all the wonderful blessings that we had as a nation. But
0: we have forgotten God.
1: Mm-hmm.
0: Exactly. And he understood, you know, that basically, he believed, I think, in the providential view of history, that ultimately there is a divine providence over everything. Man is responsible for his mm-hmm. actions. Man is responsible for the things. And one of the things that he talks about in his second inaugural address is that God punishes national sins. And this national sin of slavery, the punishment for it, has been the Civil War that has killed almost 750,000 people. Almost every family, North and South, was touched by the Civil War.
1: Yeah. Dr. Tim Schmig with us here today on Crosstalk. And our topic today, What Meaneth These Stones? And talking about this. And Tim, I know there are so many more monuments and statues and individuals we could talk about, but I'd like to approach this from another aspect. And that is, when I looked and as I was preparing for today's program, all of a sudden some of these communist goals start mm-hmm. coming through my mind. Here's goal number 30 from the communist goals. Discredit the American founding fathers. Present them as selfish aristocrats who had no concern for the common man.
0: Mm-hmm.
1: We're seeing that fulfilled.
0: All right. Well, think about it. Today, the hymn of today's Protestants is In Mao We Trust. And they have How Great Mao Art. And they look at the communist model and they totally ignore the 20 million people that were killed in these communist regimes. And they look at this and they use it to denigrate it. Eldridge Cleaver and others would say that basically the history of the United States, a quote from Eldridge Cleaver said that the government of America was a government of the pigs,

0: by the pigs and for the pigs. And then they talked about the fact that we need to destroy the past, condemn the present, and rewrite the future, which is exactly what Communist China did with their plans and with their cultural revolution. They destroyed the past so that if we can destroy it, it didn't happen.
1: So, friends, I want you to understand one of the communist goals is for a discrediting of the founding fathers. And that is part of the goal. Here is another one. Goal number 22 says, continue discrediting American culture by degrading all forms of artistic expression. Eliminate all good sculpture from parks and buildings. Substitute shapeless, awkward, and meaningless forms.
0: Oh, absolutely. And I get that. And yet what they when they tear down the Thomas Jefferson statue, when they remove it out of the City Hall of New York or where it was, I don't think they're tearing down Jefferson the man, but they're tearing down Jefferson the ideas that he was able to plant in seed form in our country. Things like freedom of speech, trial by jury, scientific inquiry, individual liberty, the rule of law. He would have very much assented to, if you want good laws, follow the Ten Commandments. And so, are they tearing down the statue of the slaveholder or the ideas that he put in seed form in this country, which has basically given us the greatest, freest country in the world for the last, 250 years?
1: It's because those stones remind us of those ideals.
0: Absolutely. They're a testament. And when Israel went into the Promised Land, when they were to create the monument, it was a national monument with a spiritual heritage. What meaning by these stones? Well, there was a day that the Jordan River was three times its normal width at flood stage. God miraculously dried that up and brought us here. And so we look at the monuments to some of the giants on whose shoulders we stand. We cannot criticize them for not being able to see as far as they could. We shouldn't criticize them for decisions that we know today they shouldn't have done.
1: Mm-hmm.
0: Just like I think it's humorous. All of us have done this, but we look back to our high school graduation pictures and we think, what was I thinking when I bought that suit?
1: Yeah.
0: All of us have regrets.
1: Fifth quarter quarterbacking.
0: Exactly. So Monday morning quarter. That's it.
1: Right. And we see that being played before us. Friends, a quick break is coming before us here and just a little bit more discussion, but we'll also be providing you opportunity to call in on the program as well. So certainly be formulating your questions, your brief comments for us here today. Dr. Tim Schmig is with us and asking that question, what meaneth these stones? Looking at some of the attacks that are taking place, but what is the motive behind this as well? And we are seeing the communist goals are very much at play in destroying our nation's heritage. We'll be back in 1 minute. 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
1: The program is called Crosstalk, and it comes your way here from the VCY American Network. With us today, Dr. Tim Schmig, as we ask the question, what meaneth these stones? As we see the heritage of our nation under attack in so many different ways, we see it, you know, manifest through the taking down of monuments, murals, paintings, anything that having to do with these. Yet, you know, it's amazing when one goes to the U.S. Supreme Court building, how many places in that building are engraved the Ten Commandments and Moses. Tim, there's great significance that the founders had etched into these buildings. That is our heritage.
2: It's our heritage, and it's not just there's Solomon that's there. There's Moses that's there. Mm-hmm. On the eastern side of the Supreme Court building at the pediment, there's Moses holding the Ten Commandments. Mm-hmm. As you walk into the Great Chamber, you will see an oak panel door there, and it's got Roman numerals 1 through 5 on one side, 6 through 10 on the other side, which if you Google it, go to that fount of all knowledge, Google, and it will say that is the icon for the Ten Commandments.
1: Mm. Not the Bill of Rights.
2: Not the Bill of Rights, no.
1: Tim, we know that the education system is being used to accomplish these communist goals and to accomplish this upheaval that's going on. Listen to goal number 17. Get control of the schools, use them as transmission belts for socialism and current communist propaganda. Soften the curriculum, get control of teachers' associations, put the party line in textbooks.
2: Do you think that's happening today? I would say that for any parent out there, for any grandparent, I firmly believe that the last best hope for patriotism in America, for love of country, for instilling character in young people is either homeschooling or put your child in a Christian school. And the reason for that is people put their children in a Christian school for the things they can't get from the government schools. And it would be character and Bible study and then also prayer and teaching young people that there is a responsibility. I've often been asked, working with the Michigan Association of Christian Schools, how do our students do in the real world? Because if you compare the government schools, Caesar's Palaces, to our schools, there's no comparison by gymnasium, science lab, computer lab, and yet our graduates get accepted in the military academies, all the places that they want to go. They do a commendable job. And the reality of it is we haven't seen the real world east of Eden. We live in a fallen world right now, a world that has set its back to the Lord and not turned its face to the Lord. And so we work with fallen people and try as best as we can to say, follow me as I follow Christ. And I do believe it is God honoring to honor the things that the Lord has given us. And Isaiah chapter 6, the seraphim who shout day and night, the whole earth is full of his glory. Yeah. We need to see his glory and the Lord in our history and celebrate those things and make sure that they're passed on to the next generation. Ronald Reagan said, we are one generation from destruction.
1: Wow. That's sobering, folks. Let's open our phone lines here today on Crosstalk. Our number, 800-733-9829, 1-800-733-9829. Our guest today, Dr. Tim Schmig, and we're talking what meaneth these stones, and perhaps you have noticed matters going on in your own community, or certainly our nation's capital as it relates to the attack that we've seen upon remembering the heritage of our nation, whether it be that of statues or morals, I should say statutes as well, because that is very much the case. Our number 800-733-9829. Tim, aside from the school aspect that you just mentioned, how should believers respond in such a time as this?
2: Well, I think that we need to speak up. We need to have a voice. I would say responding either by calling into programs like this, writing a letter to the editor, showing up at school board meetings, but letting their voice be heard, maybe writing to their elected officials, or better still, when their elected official is back in the district and they have, you know, coffee with the congressman or whatever, talk to them about these things. Let them know that you are concerned, because there's a concerted movement to have these monuments destroyed, to have an educational system that promotes indoctrination rather than education, and speak up to our elected officials. And if your elected official is not satisfying to you, run for office yourself. Mm-hmm. And there's nothing that says you can't run for office. And always remember, we pray for our elected officials. You know, the Bible tells us, I beseech therefore that first of all, prayers, supplications, intercessions, giving of thanks be made for kings, for all that are in authority. Pray that the Lord will change their heart. And if he doesn't change their heart, pray he changes their occupation.
1: And I know this is vitally important, Tim, as we consider even the movement that we've seen where schools have gone very rogue, woke, mm-hmm. in the materials that they offer. And there are a number of believers today in various school districts who said, I am going to make a difference. I'm going to run for office. And we need more individuals who are going to run for office, whether it be city council members, county board supervisors, state legislators, and certainly congressmen and U.S. senators as well.
2: Oh, absolutely. We're supposed to be salt and light. Mm-hmm. And salt in the salt shaker doesn't do much good. It's got to be applied into the society, into community.
1: Let's go to the phone lines. We have Dick calling from Washington. Hi, Dick. You're on the air.
3: Thank you, Jim. A little addition of information about Thomas Jefferson. Thomas Jefferson authored the Northwest Ordinance, which is north of the Ohio River to the Great Lakes, west to the Mississippi. And in that document, written, I think it was 1787, he banned slavery and involuntary servitude.
1: Tim, your response.
2: We knew that as we progress westward, I mean, once we got over the Appalachians and we realized how much land there was, and that was one of the things that Jefferson did with the Lewis and Clark expedition. How much land do we have, and can you find a waterway to the Pacific Ocean? Once we realized how much land there was, then you've got the great debate. Congress is divided almost equally between slaveholding states and free states, and what's the representation going to be? And that's where you come up in the three-fifths principle. And then also you've got the Missouri Compromise as far as states going westward. Are they going to be slave states or free states? But that is a good point. The other thing with the Northwest Ordinance is he instituted education in each community that was there. And then also another thing that I think is pretty interesting, if you travel very much in the east, the roads there can be as complex as any math problem you've ever seen. But it was said that in the Northwest Ordinance, roads would run north, south, east, west, except by the lay of the river or the lay of the land.
1: Very interesting. Thank you, Dick, for the issue here today.
3: Thank you.
1: Let's go to Jeff next in Garland, Texas. Jeff, you're on the air.
4: Good afternoon. I was just calling to ask why your guest keeps referring to these people who are wanting to remove all this stuff from our history. Why does he keep referring to them as Protestants?
2: Because they are. They're protesting. They're the protesters.
4: Okay, so it's not Protestant.
2: Not by denomination, but they're protesting something that they really don't know the principle that they're protesting from. I guess I should have clarified that earlier.
4: One other thing, if somebody was in an effort to preserve our history, if you will, let's say for like an end times type thing, to try to keep a history, some kind of a record, has anybody ever thought about putting together some kind of a list of concise works that kind of pretty much discusses these founding fathers and our history so that, you know, hey, this is so we can tell future generations, you know, having a record, so to speak, You know, this is what really happened.
1: Jeff, thank you so much. And, you know, we've interviewed William J. Federer many, many times on this station and on Crosstalk. And one of his works that is just masterful is America's God and Country Encyclopedia of Quotations. Mm-hmm. And there you'll find references to God, going to the presidents and statesmen and founding documents pointing to that. But he's got a library of books dealing with these issues and has been interviewed often concerning them.
2: Bill Federer has done a wonderful job. David Barton has done a wonderful job. Scholarly work, anything by Dr. Dan Dreisbach, as far as the research and just the intent of what Thomas Jefferson was writing about with his letter to the Danbury Baptist. There's a wealth of information out there. You want to make sure that you're going to reputable sources. The researchers who are going back to first source documentation.
1: Dr. Catherine Millard is another.
2: Yes.
1: And she's got some great works. Thank you, Jeff. Malcolm in Osprey, Florida, you're on the air.
5: Good afternoon. Congratulations that you're talking at last about The Naked Communist, a book that is now an American classic. 0.2% of all books that year made that level. This book was mandatory reading, published 1958 from the Congressional Testimony in 1956 by Skousen. And this book was, as I said before, an American classic and necessary, mandatory reading for the FBI and CIA from 1958 to 1972. In 1972, the House Un-American Committee was abandoned, but mainly by two people from Michigan, and I'm also from Michigan, John Dingell and John Conyers, both very active in the communist movement. They abandoned and discontinued the House Un-American Committee in August of 1972. Therefore, the communists have had free reign in America since that date. This book should be mandatory reading in all high schools in America. I'm trying desperately to get it into Hillsdale College, and I'm meeting with some resistance there, which means the communists have infiltrated that institution, too.
1: Well, I don't know about that conclusion,
2: but what I would say is this. Today, the truthful telling of our past is truly in a moral freefall, and it's being rewritten. I want you to listen to this quote by Chief Justice Earl Warren. And if you know anything about Earl Warren, if you traveled anywhere in the South during the 1960s, there would be billboards that said, "Impeach Earl Warren." Time Magazine, 1954. "I believe that no one can read the history of our country without realizing the good book and the spirit of the Savior have from the beginning been our guiding genius." Obviously, they're trying to rewrite our history, and they're trying to rewrite the history in their own image, because if you can destroy the past, then you control the future. And if you destroy the past and take these men of stature out of young people's lives, then you can reinsert new idols in their place.
1: Malcolm, thanks for the call today.
5: You're welcome.
1: Mary is calling from West Des Moines, Iowa. Mary, you're on the air.
6: Yes. I'm glad they mentioned Naked Communists. I was wondering if some organization like yours or other people that are always reporting these opposites, if it could just be printed on 3 or 4 sheets of paper, and it could, what the communists, their manifesto is and everything, and what they plan to do. And then the quote from Lenin or Marx that says, "Useful idiots."
1: Mm-hmm.
6: And then you can parallel it on the right with what has happened actually, and then ask a question: are you being a useful idiot? If so, rethink and look at this information and save our country, or something like that. And then it could be thrown from airplanes.
2: Well, I think
1: thank you, Mary.
2: I think what we want to do is we want to light a candle rather than curse the darkness. And by lighting a candle, it's being aware of what's going on in the culture. I think that every Christian should be aware of the Communist Manifesto, the Humanist Manifestos 1 and 2, so that when we see these ideas being circulated in the public square, which another thing that they talked about was the communists, the socialists, they want a naked public square, and that they do not want any sort of religious references or anything like that in the public square. So we need to speak up and we need to be aware.
1: Thank you for the call. We are up against a break, and thank you, Mary. Our number to Crosstalk is 800-733-9829, 800-733-9829. I mentioned Bill Federer before. Let me just mention his book, America's God and Country, Encyclopedia of Quotations. We do have that available through our ministry, as well as a book on socialism in which he lists all the communist goals. That is there. And you can reach out to our switchboard, 800-729-9829. But our guest has also written a book. We'll tell you about that after the break in 1 minute.
7: 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Skeptics and critics are always trying to destroy the Bible, but they really want to destroy the book of Daniel because it is known to be a book that predicted many things hundreds of years before they came to pass. Well, the skeptic and critic love to seize upon things like in Daniel chapter 5, where it talks about Belshazzar being the king. And they're like, wait, there's no record of this, Belshazzar. Well, in 1924, Sidney Smith of the British Museum. He published a document known as the Persian Verse account of Nabonidus. And it confirms the statement that Nabonidus indeed entrusted the kingship to Belshazzar. Well, we had to wait until 1924. And then in 1854, another archaeologist named Taylor, he confirmed again that there were two rulers. They were co-regencies together, Nabonidus and Belshazzar. That's why he offered the kingdom to Daniel, the third ruler. Archaeology confirms the Bible.
1: What meaneth these stones? Our topic today on Crosstalk. Dr. Tim Schmig is with us today. And by the way, he's written a book, Stories in Stones, Our Heritage of Evidence. Tim, where can our listeners get a copy of the book?
2: It's available on Amazon, and they can just go right there, put my name, Schmig, Tim Schmig, Stories in Stones, and they can pick it up there.
1: Okay, S-C-H-M-I-G.
2: Yes, sir.
1: And you'll find it there. Again, it's called Stories in Stones, Our Heritage of Evidence. Let's go right back to the phone lines. Keith is calling from Napier, Nebraska. Hi, Keith. You're on the air.
8: Yes, thanks for taking my call. I was just, did your guest, did he ever read any books or films, seen films by Christian J. Pinto? I'm sure that he would disagree with some of your what you're saying about Thomas Jefferson, because a lot of these people that founded our nation were Freemasons, and there's a lot of things that Thomas Jefferson would have said and did that led our nation astray into Freemasonry.
1: Okay, thank you for the comment, Tim.
2: Well, this is true, and a number of them had religious beliefs that we wouldn't agree with either, and yet we take a look at the government that they gave us. In spite of their flaws, mm-hmm. they still were able to give us, through common grace, the greatest, freest country in the world.
1: Yeah, and that's another whole issue in the Freemasonry and the founders in that regard, but thank you for raising that issue here today. John in Las Lunas, New Mexico, you're on the air.
9: Hi, God bless the USA. With the way that the Washington, D.C. is laid out, due to the pagan of Egypt to resurrect Osiris into the president every year, and the fact that there's a pyramid in back of our dollar with the eye of Nimrod right on top of it, man, I would say that it's been pretty far from God from day one. But thank you, Jesus Christ, to whom you have revealed yourself to. Amen.
1: Okay, thank you for your comment. And I'll say this, the most important aspect is not who occupies the White House, it's who occupies your heart.
2: Exactly.
1: And so critical in all of this. Again, there's a whole history there as well, and does not rest solely upon the founding of the United States there. But you're going to find a number of things through the development of this nation that don't measure up to the truths of Scripture.
2: No, they don't. And you take a look at, First Corinthians chapter 10. When Paul recounts the history of Israel, they did some horrible things, mm-hmm. and God punished them for that. There's biographies of the life of David, incidents in David's life that you can't celebrate, and yet God said, David is a man after my own heart. So we celebrate the good, and we acknowledge that there's flaws, but we don't negate the whole person because of the flaw.
1: Right. And again, we have the greatest nation on earth as far as it was called the experiment. And And, you know, wasn't it John Adams who said that it was made for religious and moral people, and our Constitution's not going to be good for anything else other than that?
2: Right. And with a representative republic, it is good for moral people. You have to be able to obey the concepts and the principles of law. Mm-hmm. You cannot have anarchy. You cannot have every man doing that which is right in their own eyes.
1: Right.
2: A representative republic is obeying the law.
1: Brian is calling from Hebron, Kentucky. Brian, you're on the air.
10: Hi, good afternoon there, brothers. Thank you, Jim, for having Dr. Tim on there. Another guy that I'm going to have to start sharing on social media. I like to share everything about our founding fathers from either, like you were saying, William Fetter. Wall Builders has an enormous book of everything from the founding fathers, original intent and original writings. And you start to hear that 29 of our 56 signers of our Declaration of Independence were biblical scholars, theologians. And I just wanted to ask your guest, Dr. Tim, there, what he knew and what he could tell our listeners about Dr. Benjamin Rush.
2: Okay, Dr. Benjamin Rush was the youngest signer of the Declaration of Independence. Matter of fact, he was a good friend with Thomas Jefferson, and he would sign his letters to Jefferson, your compatriot of 1776. In his mind, the high water mark of his life was signing the Declaration of Independence. And too often we look at the painting in the Capitol building and we just think, oh, just a bunch of, you know, dead guys who have gone on before us. But they were people just like us. As a matter of fact, Benjamin Rush was very much interested in Richard Stockton's daughter, and he was not getting anywhere as far as her showing interest in him. And so one day he said, you know, I heard a message from John Witherspoon. And she said, John Witherspoon, another signer of the Declaration of Independence, is my favorite preacher. Because of that, Richard Stockton allows his daughter to marry Benjamin Rush. Benjamin Rush is founder of the American Bible Society, Philadelphia Sunday School Movement. He does Surgeon General of the Continental Army. Benjamin Rush is one of those that not so much a forgotten founder like Roger Sherman, but someone that we could celebrate as well.
1: Thank you for the call here. We've got a caller from Milwaukee. Go ahead, caller. You're on the air.
11: Yes, I just have a question. Since those that want to rewrite history, a lot of that have to do with taking down anyone that had anything to do with slavery through the years. Well, wouldn't that, if they want to rewrite history, wouldn't that X out slavery? I mean, wouldn't they want to rewrite history and that would include slavery? I mean, what would that do to their agenda then? I mean, since they want to attack everyone that had anything to do with the history of slavery in this country.
1: Okay, thank you.
2: Well, we are in a position where they've leveled everybody except themselves. And, you know, we all have flaws. We all have contradictions in our lives. We all look back at earlier times in our life and we wish we would have done something different. And yet the reality of it is, you know, the poet has said, time is forever barred the way. We can't return to yesterday. Out of reach, beyond the blue, tomorrow waits in vain for you. So take today, enjoy its measure. Soon it will be yesterday's treasure.
1: Thank you. Grady in Monticello, you're on the air.
12: Yes, this is Randy. I understand everything you gentlemen have been talking about, but you are way above what has actually happened. In the last 60 years, the NEA has put together a public school curriculum, which basically has made certain that 80% of the public school system's children graduate as dysfunctional semi-illiterate.
1: I'm going to have to stop you there because we only got a quarter of a minute left and want you to have a response here, Tim.
2: Well, there definitely is. We've gone from educating young people to indoctrinating them. And when you can indoctrinate them, you can get them to follow the herd, follow the crowd. And what we need today is teaching the ability to think critically and to act biblically in our society.
1: Thank you for your call. And we apologize to others on hold. We have run out of time. Our guest today, Tim Schmig, who is director of Stories and Stones and executive director of Michigan Association of Christian Schools. 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God bless you, folks. 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

0: with SRN News. I'm John Scott. At Arlington National Cemetery earlier today, President Trump turning to the pages of the Bible as he paid homage to those who've lost their lives in the defense of freedom.
1: Scripture tells us precious is the sight of the Lord, is the death of his faithful servants. 400,000 souls rest on these grounds, these beautiful grounds, in the sacred soil, which is first consecrated in the hours of America's greatest division to be eternal symbol of national unity.
0: President Trump speaking on this Memorial Day. The U.S. military says it carried out self-defense strikes in southern Iran, including on missile and launch sites and boats placing mines. Further details not immediately available, including more specifics on the threats from Iran and what this means for negotiations. Meanwhile, Secretary of State Marco Rubio says details are still being worked out to end the war.
2: Speaking from India, Rubio says the sides are working on an outline.
3: Suffice it to say that some progress has been made, significant progress, although not final progress has been made.
2: Regional officials say the deal would gradually reopen the Strait of Hormuz and see the U.S. blockade of Iranian ports end. Iran would give up its stockpile of highly enriched uranium. At Arlington National Cemetery, President Trump mentioned those who were killed fighting Iran.
1: We lost 13 wonderful souls, wonderful special people.
2: The president said there could be no 4th of July without America's armed forces, and there could be no Independence Day without Memorial Day. Ed Donahue, Washington.
0: After a tank containing a hazardous chemical in Garden Grove, California was damaged, officials now believe the risk of a catastrophic explosion at that site has been eliminated. This is SRN News. Do people know that you're a Christian?
4: Lifeway Research has been asking that question to Protestant churchgoers, and only 53% of them say that most of the people they know are aware they're followers of Christ. 30% say most people don't know. But the survey also reveals that a strong majority of Christians are fully prepared to share their faith. 65% say they would have no hesitation letting a non-Christian person know that they are a believer. Michael Harrington reporting.
0: The House has rejected a proposal for a new Smithsonian American Women's History Museum on the National Mall. That's over transgenderism. Democrats decided to scuttle the popular proposal when Republicans refused to allow the Women's Museum to include exhibits on men living as women. The GOP revisions to the bill also give President Trump the final say on where that building would be located. This is SRN News.
5: Titus 2:11-12. For the grace of God that bringeth salvation hath appeared to all men, teaching us that denying ungodliness and worldly lusts, we should live soberly, righteously, and godly in this present world. Titus 2:11-12. God's word reminding us that the grace that saves us also transforms us.
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1: Welcome to our continued reading in the great book of Leviticus, the book pertaining to the ministry of the Levitical priesthood in their offerings and their worship services ministering to the people of Israel. Leviticus chapter 4. And the Lord spake unto Moses, saying, Speak unto the children of Israel, saying, If a soul shall sin through ignorance against any of the commandments of the Lord concerning things which ought not to be done, and shall do against any of them, if the priest that is anointed do sin according to the sin of the people, then let him bring for his sin, which he hath sinned, a young bullock without blemish unto the Lord for a sin offering. And he shall bring the bullock unto the door of the tabernacle of the congregation before the Lord, and shall lay his hand upon the bullock's head, and kill the bullock before the Lord. And the priest that is anointed shall take of the bullock's blood, and bring it to the tabernacle of the congregation. And the priest shall dip his finger in the blood, and sprinkle of the blood 7 times before the Lord, before the veil of the sanctuary. And the priest shall put some of the blood upon the horns of the altar of sweet incense before the Lord, which is in the tabernacle of the congregation, and shall pour all the blood of the bullock at the bottom of the altar of the burnt offering, which is at the door of the tabernacle of the congregation. And he shall take off from it all the fat of the bullock for the sin offering, the fat that covereth the inwards, and all the fat that is upon the inwards, and the 2 kidneys, and the fat that is upon them, which is by the flanks, and the caul above the liver with the kidneys, it shall he take away. As it was taken off from the bullock of the sacrifice of peace offerings, and the priest shall burn them upon the altar of the burnt offering. And the skin of the bullock, and all his flesh, with his head, and with his legs, and his inwards, and his dung, even the whole bullock, shall he carry forth without the camp unto a clean place, where the ashes are poured out, and burn him on the wood with fire, where the ashes are poured out, shall he be burnt. And if the whole congregation of Israel sin through ignorance, and the thing be hid from the eyes of the assembly, and they have done somewhat against any of the commandments of the Lord concerning things which should not be done, and are guilty, when the sin which they have sinned against it is known, then the congregation shall offer a young bullock for the sin, and bring him before the tabernacle of the congregation. And the elders of the congregation shall lay their hands upon the head of the bullock before the Lord, and the bullock shall be killed before the Lord. And the priest that is anointed shall bring of the bullock's blood to the tabernacle of the congregation. And the priest shall dip his finger in some of the blood, and sprinkle it 7 times before the Lord, even before the veil. And he shall put some of the blood upon the horns of the altar, which is before the Lord, that is in the tabernacle of the congregation, and shall pour out all the blood at the bottom of the altar of the burnt offering, which is at the door of the tabernacle of the congregation. And he shall take all his fat from him, and burn it upon the altar. And he shall do with the bullock as he did with the bullock for a sin offering. So shall he do with this. And the priest shall make an atonement for them, and it shall be forgiven them. And he shall carry forth the bullock without the camp, and burn him as he burned the first bullock. It is a sin offering for the congregation. When a ruler hath sinned and done somewhat through ignorance against any of the commandments of the Lord his God concerning things which should not be done, and is guilty, or if his sin, wherein he hath sinned, come to his knowledge, he shall bring his offering, a kid of the goats, a male without blemish, and he shall lay his hand upon the head of the goat, and kill it in the place where they kill the burnt offering before the Lord. It is a sin offering. And the priest shall take of the blood of the sin offering with his finger, and put it upon the horns of the altar of burnt offering, and shall pour out his blood at the bottom of the altar of burnt offering. And he shall burn all his fat upon the altar, as the fat of the sacrifice of peace offerings. And the priest shall make an atonement for him as concerning his sin, and it shall be forgiven him. And if any one of the common people sin through ignorance, which he doeth somewhat against any of the commandments of the Lord concerning things which ought not to be done, and be guilty, or if his sin, which he hath sinned, come to his knowledge, then he shall bring his offering, a kid of the goats, a female without blemish, for his sin which he hath sinned. And he shall lay his hand upon the head of the sin offering, and slay the sin offering in the place of the burnt offering. And the priest shall take of the blood thereof with his finger, and put it upon the horns of the altar of burnt offering, and shall pour out all the blood thereof at the bottom of the altar. And he shall take away all the fat thereof, as the fat is taken away from off the sacrifice of peace offerings. And the priest shall burn it upon the altar for a sweet savor unto the Lord. And the priest shall make an atonement for him, and it shall be forgiven him. And if he bring a lamb for a sin offering, he shall bring it a female without blemish. And he shall lay his hand upon the head of the sin offering, and slay it for a sin offering in the place where they killed the burnt offering. And the priest shall take of the blood of the sin offering with his finger, and put it upon the horns of the altar of burnt offering, and shall pour out all the blood thereof at the bottom of the altar. And he shall take away all the fat thereof, as the fat of the lamb is taken away from the sacrifice of the peace offerings. And the priest shall burn them upon the altar, according to the offerings made by fire unto the Lord. And the priest shall make an atonement for his sin that he hath committed, and it shall be forgiven him. And if a soul sin, and hear the voice of swearing, and is a witness, whether he hath seen or known of it, if he do not utter it, then he shall bear his iniquity. Or if a soul touch any unclean thing, whether it be a carcass of an unclean beast, or a carcass of unclean cattle, or the carcass of unclean creeping things, and if it be hidden from him, he also shall be unclean and guilty. Or if he touch the uncleanness of man, whatsoever uncleanness it be, that a man shall be defiled withal, and it be hid from him, when he knoweth of it, then he shall be guilty. Or if a soul swear, pronouncing with his lips to do evil or to do good, whatsoever it be that a man shall pronounce with an oath, and it be hid from him, when he knoweth of it, then he shall be guilty in one of these. And it shall be, when he shall be guilty in one of these things, that he shall confess that he hath sinned in that thing. And he shall bring his trespass offering unto the Lord for his sin which he hath sinned, a female from the flock, a lamb or a kid of the goats, for a sin offering. and the priest shall make an atonement for him concerning his sin. And if he be not able to bring a lamb, then he shall bring for his trespass, which he hath committed, two turtle doves, or two young pigeons unto the Lord, one for a sin offering, and the other for a burnt offering. And he shall bring them unto the priest, who shall offer that which is for the sin offering first, and wring off his head from his neck, but shall not divide it asunder. And he shall sprinkle of the blood of the sin offering upon the side of the altar, and the rest of the blood shall be wrung out at the bottom of the altar. It is a sin offering. And he shall offer the second for a burnt offering, according to the manner. And the priest shall make an atonement for him for his sin, which he hath sinned, and it shall be forgiven him. But if he be not able to bring two turtle doves or two young pigeons, then he that sinned shall bring for his offering the tenth part of an ephah of fine flour for a sin offering. He shall put no oil upon it, neither shall he put any frankincense thereon, for it is a sin offering. Then shall he bring it to the priest, and the priest shall take his handful of it, even a memorial thereof, and burn it on the altar, according to the offerings made by fire unto the Lord. It is a sin offering. And the priest shall make an atonement for him as touching his sin that he hath sinned in one of these, and it shall be forgiven him. And the remnant shall be the priest's as a meat offering. And the Lord spake unto Moses, saying, If a soul commit a trespass and sin through ignorance in the holy things of the Lord, then he shall bring for his trespass unto the Lord a ram without blemish out of the flocks, with thy estimation by shekels of silver, after the shekel of the sanctuary, for a trespass offering. And he shall make amends for the harm that he hath done in the holy thing, and shall add the fifth part thereto, and give it unto the priest. And the priest shall make an atonement for him with the ram of the trespass offering, and it shall be forgiven him. And if a soul sin and commit any of these things which are forbidden to be done by the commandments of the Lord, though he wist it not, yet is he guilty and shall bear his iniquity. And he shall bring a ram without blemish out of the flock, with thy estimation for a trespass offering unto the priest. And the priest shall make an atonement for him concerning his ignorance, wherein he erred and wist it not, and it shall be forgiven him. It is a trespass offering. He hath certainly trespassed against the Lord. And here at the end of chapter 5 of Leviticus, we'll end our reading today. I call your attention to the frequent statement that it shall be forgiven him. That was the whole purpose of the sacrifices, picturing what our Lord did for us, that we might be forgiven. Next time, we will begin in Leviticus chapter 6.
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2: Winky Madad, could you please tell us what's happening in Israel during the Feast of Weeks, or Shavuot, or what we call as Christians, Pentecost?
4: As I always try to point out, the holidays, especially the pilgrim holidays, the three main ones, Passover, Pesach, Sukkot, the holiday of booths, if I can call it, the Bratz, and Shavuot, the festival of weeks, all in addition to any sort of spiritual importance that's attached to them, are also reflected in what I would call agricultural aspect of Judaism, which of course means that we're a people very much attached to the land, because if you don't celebrate the harvest, if you don't celebrate first fruits, if you don't celebrate the spring, then you're not a real people. You're just, you know, a people of the book rather than people of the land. And we need both of those things. And so this holiday takes place 7 weeks after the Passover, marking of the exodus from Egypt, when we came into the land. In fact, we count every single day, all 49 days leading up to the holiday. And there are several things that we quaintly, if I could use the word, do. There is a legend that the before the receiving of the Torah at Mount Sinai, the Jews were to abstain from eating meat. And so usually one of the meals on the holiday is dairy. So I get to eat ice cream in one of these days, which is I not normally do. But yes, I will be doing that. And there's another custom of on the night of the festival to spend the whole night into the early morning hours until dawn studying the Torah, or studying Torah books, including the Talmud and the Kabbalah and other things like that, because it also reflects that the people of Israel were so excited about receiving the Torah that they stayed up all night waiting expectantly for the Torah to come down and God to tell them what's going to happen. So these are the things that are connected with it, among other things. It's a one-day holiday here in Israel, and in Jerusalem or in Tel Aviv even, you'll see thousands of people walking back and forth because they'll be attending lectures, and not only learning, as we say, as a, you know, an Orthodox Jew would do, but they would go to lectures on all sorts of Judaic studies. So it's become a sort of a modern learning festival reminder as well.
2: The Jewish holiday of Shavuot, or the Feast of Weeks, or as Christians know it, is Pentecost, is talked about in Leviticus chapter 23, verse 16. It occurred 50 days after the beginning of the Feast of Unleavened Bread and pointed to the great harvest of souls and the gift of the Holy Spirit for both Jew and Gentile, who would be brought into the kingdom of God during the church age. That's Acts chapter 2. The church was actually established on this day when God poured out his Holy Spirit and 3,000 Jews responded to Peter's great sermon and his first proclamation of the gospel.
3: 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There you will also find information for a better understanding of biblical prophecy as it relates to our world today. This is Jay Johnson inviting you to join us every Monday through Friday for Prophecy Today. Remember, the Lord Jesus is coming, and it could be today. So let's keep looking up until...
5: May 25th, the end of self-sufficiency. Through the gift of science, mankind has been able to find many incredible answers to the world around us. What's more, we now feel capable of manipulating certain physical elements to achieve an outcome that we want. We can feel almost godlike in our scientific endeavors. But there is still one glaring area that eludes us. That area is death. While some have gone to the brink of death and returned to tell us what they saw, we have no scientific proof to help us understand what exactly we will experience. When it comes to death, we have come to the end of ourselves. Today, we'll hear from a woman who felt fairly self-reliant until she faced this unknown abyss. She's here to share her true story on this Unshackled Daily Devotional.
6: I'm Nancy Shields, and my parents couldn't help me. Dad was an atheist, and Mom said there was no life after death. In college, I married a man who liked to party, but he was gone a lot in the military. While he was in Vietnam, I bought into feminist ideas, which weakened our marriage when he returned. He smoked pot and couldn't hold a job, so I divorced him. I worked as an accountant and went to bars at night. My daughter was manic depressive. My son was emotionally disturbed as a result of the family breakup. I was living with a man when my health began to fail. On the way to the hospital, I prayed, asking God to let me live. I shared my hospital room with a woman who was dying of cancer. She read the Bible every day and had no fear of dying because she knew the Lord Jesus, she said. When I returned home, a pastor came to our door one day and asked, "If you die, will you go to heaven?" My kids began attending his church and loved it. My daughter prayed for salvation and was so different, I decided to go to church too. I loved the people, but was afraid to commit my life to Christ. A pastor and a deacon came to my home, explained how Jesus died to give me eternal life, and I prayed to receive him.
5: King David writes in Psalm chapter 145, verse 4, "His breath goeth forth, he returneth to his earth. In that very day his thoughts perish." Friend, if our mind is not set constantly on God, we can come to believe we're invincible, that our determination and abilities are all we need. But death is a God-given reality check, reminding us that we are finite and that eventually everything will be taken out of our hands. And when you are left to face an eternal God, who will you say you rely on?

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1: 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And today is Memorial Day, Ed. We thank God for our freedoms and for those who have earned it for us.
2: I have always hung my father's World War II uniform in the tree in our front yard.
1: Is that right?
2: As a reminder to me and others of what we remember this day for.
1: Beautiful.
2: Back to business, Wayne.
1: Okay. I have a note from Cambodia. Though my ears cannot hear well, my heart listens to God's word. Through FEBC, I've come to know Christ and understand His grace in my life. Thank you for leading me closer to my Savior.
2: I love it that this man cannot hear well. Many of our listeners have impairments and difficulties in life. That's our audience. We have another note from a listener in Indonesia. I have been listening to FEBC for decades, often listening while in the vehicle. I am very happy because there will be a program in Mandarin, and I really can't wait for it. So far, I've been blessed by the praise and reflections that I listen to.
1: Again, that's from Indonesia, huh?
2: We have people of many different languages in many places, and we mix languages up because we know there's people there that listen in those tongues.
1: Mm-hmm.
2: But nonetheless, the message is always focused on inspiring people to follow Jesus Christ, especially on this Memorial Day, as we're focusing on remembering the sacrifice that Christ made for us. And He made that sacrifice for Indonesians, for Cambodians, for people that speak Mandarin, and for listeners all around the world. So as we remember how we've been given freedom through the soldiers in America, let us remember how we've been given life through the sacrifice of our Lord Jesus Christ.
1: Because of the holiday, you may be hearing us for the first time. 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
2: You cannot live what you do not, what? Understand. You can't live it. 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No Christian has ever yet lived the Christian life who didn't know what it was.
3: Welcome to Grace to You with John MacArthur on VCY America. How could you have just a few dollars in the bank, yet have riches beyond compare? Find out today on Grace to You as John MacArthur looks at unfathomable treasures that are yours right now if you're a Christian. We're continuing John's study called Richer Than You Think. But before we get started, perhaps you're having trouble identifying with the title of John's current series right now. You don't feel rich spiritually because trials have taken their toll. Well, John had some encouragement for believers who are struggling to rejoice and be thankful for the riches available to them in Christ. John's words are helpful for us today, so let's hear them now.
4: And you know, if you're a believer, you don't want to doubt the love of God. He loves you with a perfect love. You don't want to doubt the promise of God that all things are working together for good to those that love Him and are called according to His purpose. You don't even want to doubt the plan of God. Maybe you wonder, wow, did it have to be this? You don't want to doubt the plan of God. The Lord has a plan that you want to submit to because that plan may involve suffering. It may involve humiliation. It may involve a time of breaking some of the things that you depended upon. You don't want to doubt the process of God. The end result is to give you blessing and to glorify His name. His best work is done in our hearts through hard times. His best work is done when we can't control all the circumstances. And that's what Paul says, you know, when he says, I'm content in everything. I'm content to be abased. I'm content to abound because He supplies all my needs through Christ Jesus in everything. And Paul says, I'm even content with suffering, told the Corinthians. I'm content with pain and affliction and all those things because when I'm weak, he said, then I'm strong. So just know this, that God is, through all the struggles and all the issues and all the trials, perfecting you. Peter says, after you've suffered a while, the Lord make you perfect. And that's what he's in the process of doing.
3: That's right. And those are some encouraging reminders about God's faithfulness to give us what we need when we experience trials. And friend, for even more encouragement from God's Word, stay here as John continues his study called Richer Than You Think, with a look at the blessings that are yours in Christ. And now here's John with today's message.
2: Ephesians 1:15. Wherefore I also, after I heard of your faith in the Lord Jesus and love unto all the saints, cease not to give thanks for you, making mention of you in my prayers, that the God of our Lord Jesus Christ, the Father of glory, may give unto you the spirit of wisdom and revelation in the knowledge of Him, the eyes of your understanding being enlightened, that ye may know what is the hope of His calling, and what the riches of the glory of His inheritance in the saints, and what is the exceeding greatness of His power toward us who believe, according to the working of His mighty power, which He wrought in Christ when He raised Him from the dead and set Him at His own right hand in the heavenlies, far above all principality and power and might and dominion, and every name that is named, not only in this age, but also in that which is to come. And hath put all things under his feet, and gave him to be the head over all things to the church, which is his body, the fullness of him that filleth all in all. Well, that scripture is so loaded with great truth that we're not going to be able by any means to exhaust its content. But it introduces to us a very important portion of the first chapter. This is a prayer by the Apostle Paul. It is a prayer in response to the great statement of theology in verses 3 to 14. Now, from verse 3 through 14 is one long sentence. And it is a sentence designed to tell us what it is that God has done for us in Christ. In other words, what we possess in Christ. It discusses the great concept of election, the great concept of redemption, and the great truth of inheritance. In the past, God elected us, He redeems us, and in the future gives us an inheritance. Now, the truths in verses 3 to 14 are really beyond the possibility of the human mind to grasp. Frankly, our human mind cannot reach that deep into the truth of God. That is something we cannot do. We cannot mine that kind of truth out of our humanness. In 1 Corinthians, there is a very important text in this regard, chapter 2, verse 10, verse 9 we could start with. Eye hath not seen, nor ear heard, neither have entered into the heart of man the things which God hath prepared for them that love him. In other words, empiricism or experiment can't see it. Eye or ear, and intuition and rationalism can't see it, neither has it entered into the heart of man. It can't be known externally, it can't be really known internally. The things that God has prepared for them that love Him, but God has revealed them unto us by His Spirit. For the Spirit searches all things, watch the next line, yes, even the deep things of God. You see, in order for us to even understand this incredible legacy that's ours in Christ, we must depend upon the Holy Spirit. For what, says Paul in 1 Corinthians 2:11, for what knoweth the things of a man except the spirit of man which is in him? Even so, the things of God knoweth no man, but the Spirit of God. In other words, we must depend upon the Spirit of God for an understanding of the deep things of God. And believe me, Ephesians 1, 3 to 14 are the deep things of God. Tremendous truths. Deep truths that our human mind cannot conceive. So, having delineated something of these truths that are ours in Christ, Paul then moves to pray for us that we would understand these truths. It doesn't do any good to know them if we don't understand them, because if we don't understand them, we can't live them, see. So, in chapter 1, Paul begins with describing our position in Christ, then he prays that we'll understand it. In chapter 2, Paul describes our position in Christ. Then in chapter 3, again, he prays that we'll understand it. Finally, in chapter 4, he says, now that you've got it and you understand it, here's how to live it. So twice he describes the believer's position. Chapter 1, chapter 2. Twice he prays that we'll understand it. Chapter 1 and chapter 3. Finally, in chapter 4, he says, now that you've got a grip on it, live it. Now, the point is this, people. You cannot live what you do not, what? Understand. You can't live it. You cannot function on principles you don't know. No Christian has ever yet lived the Christian life who didn't know what it was. You gotta have it. Now, let's look at his prayer then. Wherefore, I also, after I heard of your faith in the Lord Jesus and love unto all the saints, cease not to give thanks for you, making mention of you in my prayers. Stop there. Now, in this, he just introduces to us the idea that he is praying. Wherefore, it takes us back. On the basis of this tremendous inheritance that we have in Christ, I pray for you. And he says, I pray for you because I heard of your faith in the Lord Jesus and love unto all saints. Now, how did Paul hear this? Well, it had been 4 years about since he had ministered in Ephesus. But sea travel was relatively easy in those days because of the ships and so forth. And so there was great accessibility to that little small part of the world around the north and west part of the Mediterranean. And additionally, there was a liberty that Paul enjoyed even while he was a prisoner, and that was that they allowed people to come and visit him. So there was a constant flow of Christians, no doubt, coming in and out of Paul's life. And they would be bringing him reports. And as I told you when we first studied the beginning of Ephesians, this letter was not only written to Ephesians, but no doubt all the churches of Asia Minor. And so it's probably that that he has in his mind. He says, of all of you churches in Asia Minor, I have been hearing about you. People visiting, coming by ship, perhaps walking on some of the great Roman highways that would give them access to Paul's location. And so Paul says, I've been hearing good things. In fact, I hear two things. I hear about your faith in the Lord Jesus and love unto all the saints. And those, beloved, are the cardinal things. Those are the basic aspects of a true Christian. A true Christian is marked by faith in the Lord Jesus, which gives evidence of itself in love toward all saints. In fact, in 1 John chapter 2 and verses 9 to 11, it says there, if you claim to have saving faith and hate your brother, you're a liar. Those two go together. By this will all men know you're my disciples, John 13 says, if you have love one for another. And love, as we've defined it so many times, is sacrificial selflessness. Serving others sacrificially, unselfishly. True faith always springs into love. And so he says, I've heard about it. It's genuine. I see it. Now, I want you to see these two things because they're very important. First of all, your faith in the Lord Jesus. The Lord Jesus. You see, salvation begins with believing Jesus is Lord. You see that? I was speaking in Miami, and a pastor came up to me afterwards, and he says, well, he said, he was kind of, I don't know what, kind of on edge, I think. He said, well, he said, I suppose you're one of those lordship salvationists. I said, what is that? He says, you don't know about lordship salvationism? I said, no, I don't. He says, well, you probably believe that in order to be saved, you have to receive Jesus as Lord. I said, as a matter of fact, I don't know any other way. He said, yeah, I thought so. I said, you're not a lordship salvationist? Sounds like, he said, no. No. I said, let me ask you a question. I said, is Jesus Lord? Well, he didn't really want to answer, I guess, because he said, well, there is a sense in which he is. I said, well, is Jesus Lord? Yes or no? Yes. Well, yes, it's right. He's Lord. So if you receive him, does he come as who he is? Yes, he'd have to. Right. Let me ask you this, I said. Does Philippians 2 say that every knee should bow and confess Jesus as Lord to the glory of God? And I said, does Romans 10 say that if thou shalt confess with thy mouth Jesus as Lord, thou shalt be saved? Well, he says, but it doesn't appear in the Gospel of John. I said, what doesn't appear in the Gospel of John? Jesus is Lord? No, he says, the idea of lordship salvationism. I said, I don't know what you're saying. I said, I don't know. You just tell me what you're going to do with Romans 10:9. That if thou shalt confess Jesus as Lord, thou shalt be saved. And then he just said, yes, well, you're a lordship salvationist, and he walked off. I still don't know where he was. How you get salvation minus the lordship of Jesus Christ is a problem. I think what he was trying to say was that you can receive him as just as Jesus, just as the Savior, without acknowledging him as Lord. But he'd have a tough time handling a couple of passages in the New Testament. The point here is, Paul says, I know you're genuine because your faith is in the what? The Lord Jesus. You don't receive him as Savior and then later as Lord, you get him who he is. Now, whether you respond to his lordship or not is another issue. But he's Lord. Now, the second thing he says, not only is your salvation evident by the faith in the Lord Jesus, but your love unto all the saints. Do you notice that this love is indiscriminate? You notice that a true Christian doesn't pick and choose. He loves, and by virtue of that, whoever gets in front gets loved. We used to say this little phrase, well, I love him in the Lord, which means personally you can't stand him. Remember that one? Well, I love him in the Lord. As if you had a little pipe coming out of you, you could squirt him with God's love, you know. You can't unscramble the egg, folks. If you love him, you love him, and the Lord loves him. And if you don't love him, then the Lord doesn't love him through your not loving him. You love them, all the saints. You can't be discriminate. The world picks and chooses. Paul says in Philippians 2, I pray that you would have the same love. What that means is to love everybody, what? The same. And in 1 John 3, he says, love in word, not in word and tongue, but in deed and in truth. Anybody who has a need, and don't shut up your heart of mercy when you see them with a need. You can learn all the theology you want and spin off all of the dogma you want, but if you don't love, then you are nothing but sounding brass and a tinkling cymbal. And true salvation goes from the head to the heart and reaches right out to touch other people. And he says, I am so thankful to God that I've heard about you, that you have faith in the Lord Jesus, and that you love the saints. Now, you know something's kind of sad. That Ephesian church, man, they started out right. But when you get to chapter 2 of Revelation in verse 4, the Lord Jesus writes them a letter. And the Lord Jesus says to the church at Ephesus, I have something against you because you have left your, what? First love. Sad to think about it. But the history of the Ephesian church is they left their first love and they went out of existence as a church. They went out of existence. There's got to be faith and love in balance. You know, the monks and the hermits had a loyalty to Christ, which separated them from men to live in alone in a desert place, contemplating faith. It was loveless faith. It never touched anybody. The heresy hunters of the Spanish Inquisition and other ages had a loyalty to their faith, which caused them to literally persecute anybody with a difference. Loveless faith. And I'm afraid there are some Christians in the churches today who are hateful and bitter and resentful of other Christians, and it's loveless faith, and I question, in as I would the cases I just illustrated, whether it's even genuine saving faith. The genuine is marked by love. In fact, I'll tell you something, folks. You can't love the Lord Jesus Christ, put your faith in Him, without loving the people that He loves. Do you get that? You can't love the Lord Jesus without loving the people He loves. I'll never forget my son one time was driving in a car, and he leaned over to me, and it was about a certain person. He said to me, I love so-and-so. And I did a double take. I didn't even know I knew him. I said to him, what do you mean you love so-and-so? He says, I love so-and-so. I said, why do you love so-and-so? He said, because I always hear you say you love him. And I love him too then. Well, that's right. If I love the Lord Jesus Christ, 1 John 5, 1 and 2 says, if I love the Lord Jesus Christ, I will love those begotten by the Lord Jesus Christ. That's part of it. So he says, I commend you. And I pray for you, verse 16, I cease not to give thanks for you, making mention of you in my prayers. And then his prayer of thanks turns to a petition. And I pray, he says, verse 17, that the God of our Lord Jesus Christ, the Father of glory, may give to you the spirit of wisdom and revelation and the knowledge of him, the eyes of your understanding being enlightened. And stop right there. He says, man, I'm praying for you that you'll understand your riches in Christ. Warren Wiersbe has written a little book called Be Rich. And in there, he gives an interesting illustration about William Randolph Hearst, who was the late newspaper publisher. Hearst, at one point in his life, decided to invest a veritable fortune in the collecting of great pieces of art. And he was collecting them all over the world and storing them in warehouses in different places. And one day he read a description in one of his art books or magazines or whatever, a description of an incredibly valuable piece of art. And he determined that he had to have that piece of art. So he got his agent and he sent him all over the world to find it. No one knew where it was. That guy went all over the world to find that art treasure for William Randolph Hearst. Months and months went by, and finally the man came back and reported, "Mr. Hearst, I found it." And with great joy, he said, Where was it?" He said, "It was in your warehouse. You bought it years ago." Frantically searching for what he already possessed. Paul is praying here, "Lord, deliver those Christians from frantically searching for what they already possess. Give them the spirit of wisdom and revelation and the knowledge of Him so that they will know what is theirs and that they'll be able to use it in the living of life." See? Let's face it, people. We do spend a lot of time messing around, chasing stuff we've got. We say, "Lord, I need strength." And the Bible says you can do all things through Christ who already strengthens you. "Lord, I need love. The love of Christ is shed abroad in your heart." "Lord, I need grace. My grace is sufficient for you." "Lord, I need peace in the situation. I already left you all my peace that passes understanding." What else is there? You see, Christians scrambling around begging for what they've got. What a waste. And the Bible says you should just ask for wisdom. If you lack wisdom, ask it. And wisdom is the sense not to keep asking for what you've got. See, the point is this. Paul says, "God, the human mind cannot conceive of the riches of our position in Christ, so please, God, grant to them this understanding." Only the Spirit can search the deep things and reveal them to us. Such understanding is beyond the human mind, and God must enable us to understand. So he says that the God of our Lord Jesus Christ, the Father of glory. Oh, I love those titles. The God of our Lord Jesus Christ. That identifies it with Him. After all, we're in Christ, right? And if we're in Christ, then He's our God too. And He's the Father of glory. That means the one who possesses all things. All glory is His. And so he prays to that God that He may give us the spirit of wisdom and revelation in the knowledge of Him. Now, notice the word spirit. God grants us a spirit. It is an anarthrous construction, the Greek, no article, a spirit of wisdom and revelation. Now, people have discussed, what spirit is this? Some people say it's the Holy Spirit, that God would grant us the Holy Spirit. But I don't think that's Paul's prayer, because every Christian already has the Holy Spirit, right? I don't think that's it. And it's, besides that, it's not the Holy Spirit, it's a spirit. So I don't think it's the Holy Spirit. We don't need to ask for the Holy Spirit. We already have the Holy Spirit. Our body's a temple of the Holy Spirit, 1 Corinthians 6 says, and Romans 8, 9 says all Christians have the Holy Spirit. So that wouldn't be it. And others have said, no, it's the human spirit, that He would give us a spirit of wisdom and revelation. And He's talking about the human spirit. I don't think that's right either, because we already have a human spirit. The word pneuma, from which we get breath and air, pneumatic, pneumonia, it's the Greek word, can be translated a lot of ways. And I think the way it should be translated here is as a disposition, an influence, or an attitude which governs the soul of someone. Let me illustrate this. It doesn't have to be the Holy Spirit or the human spirit. It can just be an attitude. For example, Jesus in the Sermon on the Mount said, "Blessed are the poor in what? Spirit." He wasn't talking about the Holy Spirit or the human spirit. He was talking about an attitude. Those were humble people. Now, when we see somebody who's sad, we say, "Oh, their spirit's sad." Or we see somebody really playing hard at some game, we say, "That is spirited play." Or we see somebody really happy and we say, "Boy, he's in high spirits." And all we mean is an attitude, a disposition, an influence in thinking. And I believe that what Paul is saying is this: give them the fullness of an attitude of wisdom and revelation in the knowledge of Him. Oh God, he says, let them know in their mind how much they possess in Christ. Give them a deep, rich, keen, strong, full understanding. Now, I would add to that, that I think the Holy Spirit and the human spirit are also both implied. And what Paul is praying is this, watch. God, send the Holy Spirit to work on the human spirit to create the right spirit of wisdom and revelation in the knowledge of Him. Because it's the work of the Spirit. Only the Spirit can search the deep things of God. And by the way, the word revelation deals with the imparting of knowledge, and the word wisdom deals with the use of it. So he's saying, God, I'm just praying that the Holy Spirit will work on the human spirit to produce the spirit of wisdom and revelation. That is, that they will know their position and their resource and that they will use it. See? Step out and use it. So he wants the believer to have a full, deep knowledge of God. Not intellectual, but something deeper than that. Something far deeper. And I'm telling you people, I've said this for years and years, and I'll say it till I drop over. The Christian life is predicated on what you know. It's got to be revelation before it can be wisdom. You've got to receive it before you can use it. And that's why we spend our time teaching the Word of God. Pat O'Brien, that CBS reporter, said to me, I think I've seen the difference between the true Christians and the false Christians. He said, the true Christians are those who are really heavy into studying the Bible. Well, what he was really seeing was that when somebody is heavy into studying the Bible, he gains the revelation of God that is applied in wisdom, and his life is what it ought to be. See, that's what he sees. So he prays that we would have the divine mind, that we would be able to do what he said to the Colossians, to set our affections on things above and not on things of the earth, to get our mind out of the gutter and onto the great, grandiose, marvelous magnificencies of God. And so Paul prays, God, it's not enough. It's not enough that I just tell them the facts. I pray for them that they would understand the imparting of truth and the use of it in the knowledge of Him. You know, you have Christ. Do you know Christ? If you know Christ, do you really have this attitude of wisdom and revelation, this deep sense of knowing God's heart and God's mind? Now, Paul goes on to bring three specific things that he wants us to grasp, and we'll study those next time. Let's pray. It's so great, Father, to know that all the resources that are in Christ are granted to us by faith. Thank you, Father, for those who have come to faith in Jesus Christ, for those who know and love Him, everyone a part of your eternal plan. And some, Father, who haven't yet said yes, but you're calling them by your Spirit. They're part of the plan too. They're some of your people yet unborn. Bring them to yourself today. For those who are in the family, Father, help us to have a spirit of wisdom and revelation in the knowledge of Him, a spirit produced as the Holy Spirit works on our human spirit to give us comprehension beyond what is possible in the normal human mind, to know the deep things of God, and knowing them to be able to use them, that our position may be known, understood, and lived out. And we'll thank you in Jesus' name. Amen.
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2: In the United States, when public land was opened up for settlement, some tried to find choice land sooner than the law allowed. So many Sooners slipped into Oklahoma before it was officially opened that it was called the Sooner State. But I'm interested in some land in another country. Fires and floods can't destroy it. I'll never be sick or sorry there. Neither hungry or heartbroken. And you may have a home there. There's room in heaven for you. But hurry. Come to the Lord now, won't you?
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4: This is Getting God's Message, and I'm Lud Golds. We've now read and studied the major prophetical books of the Old Testament. As a change of pace, let's read and study the book of Acts in the New Testament. Then we'll return to the minor prophets before reading and studying Romans through the rest of the New Testament. We plan to complete this project, read it through in two, by the end of the year. My prayer is that this will be used by God to prepare us to walk in the light of God's Word daily. Christ's great mission was to seek and to save the lost. How he did this is described in the four Gospels we've already covered. Acts records what he continued to do through the work of the Holy Spirit. When one who is lost is saved, he becomes a member of Christ's church. In Acts, we find out how this process began and continued until representatives from all parts of the Roman world were a part of the church. Starting with chapter 9, the focus is on Paul. You'll also discover that Jesus Christ used anyone, man, woman, or young person, who made themselves available to the Holy Spirit for service. You'll find the secret of success in this development was the church taking her witness into the world where the lost are found. The church today must rediscover that Jesus Christ is not looking for ability nor inability as much as he's looking for availability. C.E. Autry is right in urging us to give the church a chance to breathe by going outside. If you'd like to review this introduction to the book of Acts, go to my website, gettinggodsmessage.org.

In Psalm 63, David said, "My soul shall be satisfied as with marrow and fatness, and my mouth shall praise thee with joyful lips, when I remember thee upon my bed, and meditate on thee in the night watches." To help you focus your thoughts upon God at the close of this day, we bring you this devotional meditation, From Morning and Evening, by Charles Haddon Spurgeon, the great English preacher of the 19th century. Our text for this evening is found in Luke chapter 24, verses 33 and 35. "And they rose up the same hour and returned to Jerusalem, and they told what things were done in the way, and how he was known of them. When the two disciples had reached Emmaus and were refreshing themselves at the evening meal, the mysterious stranger who had so enchanted them upon the road took bread and brake it, made himself known to them, and then vanished out of their sight. They had constrained him to abide with them, because the day was far spent. But now, although it was much later, their love was a lamp to their feet, yea, wings also. They forgot the darkness, their weariness was all gone, and forthwith they journeyed back the 70 furlongs to tell the gladsome news of a risen Lord, who had appeared to them by the way. They reached the Christians in Jerusalem, and were received by a burst of joyful news before they could tell their own tale. These early Christians were all on fire to speak of Christ's resurrection and to proclaim what they knew of their Lord. They made common property of their experiences. This evening, let their example impress us deeply. We too must bear witness concerning Jesus. John's account of the sepulchre needs to be supplemented by Peter, and Mary could speak of something further still. Combined, we have a full testimony from which nothing can be spared. We have, each of us, peculiar gifts and special manifestations, but the one object God has in view is the perfecting of the whole body of Christ. We must therefore bring our spiritual possessions and lay them at the apostles' feet, and make distribution unto all of what God has given to us. Keep back no part of the precious truth, but speak what you know and testify what you have seen. Let not the toil or darkness or possible unbelief of your friends weigh one moment in the scale. Up and be marching to the place of duty, and there tell what great things God has shown to your soul." This meditation was taken from Morning and Evening by C.H. Spurgeon. Please listen each evening at this same time for Morning and Evening.

0: With SRN News, I'm Jason Walker. Millions of Americans paying tribute to those men and women who have given all for our country. President Trump earlier in the day at Arlington National Cemetery.
1: We owe our liberty, our self-government, the glories of our history and our very nation itself to the generations who paid for it with everything they had, the ultimate sacrifice.
0: All around the nation, memorial events taking place Monday around the country, including Peachtree City, Georgia.
2: More than 300 people showing up, wearing red, white, and blue outfits and waving American flags at this patriotic ceremony. U.S. Army veteran and retired military intelligence officer Joe Bowler, who served in Vietnam, tells me he supports President Trump and the war in Iran, as he personally fears the evil that terrorists could do with a nuclear weapon.
3: I believe our country is doing the right thing to rid itself of an evil that presents itself.
2: Covering Memorial Day, Laura Winters, Peachtree City, Georgia.
0: Well, the United Nations facing a serious crisis when it comes to money.
4: The shortfall comes from large unpaid assessed contributions, notably from major economies, falling voluntary funds, and an old rule forcing refunds of unspent credits even when dues aren't collected. By the end of 2025, unpaid bills topped about $1.5 billion, hitting regular and peacekeeping budgets.
0: Ken Lohrman says that current cash squeeze in the United Nations, forcing a number of cuts, also reducing patrols, hiring freezes, and in some cases scaled back missions. Secretary General urging immediate payments and rule reforms to avert more disruptions. This is SRN News. Well, Americans weigh in on government and religion. More from correspondent Michael Harrington.
5: According to the latest poll from the Pew Research Center, 43% of the general population thinks Washington should seek to promote Christian values in the country, versus 38% who say no. 57% of white evangelicals want the government to promote Christian values, as do 55% of white Catholics and 51% of white mainline Protestants. The survey also finds that even 13% of atheists want to see Christian values promoted. Michael Harrington reporting.
0: United Nations expressing grave concern about a new law issued by Afghanistan's Taliban government on separation and marriage, which includes provisions on child marriage. Among the law's most controversial provisions, one that says the silence of a girl reaching puberty can be interpreted as consent to get married. This is SRN News.
6: Titus 2:11-12. 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Titus 2:11-12. 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
9: This is Mary Lohman with the Christian Working Woman, and I congratulate our friends at VCY on 65 remarkable years of broadcasting. It's a testimony to God's faithfulness and to yours that so many lives have been changed through your ministry over the decades. The Christian Working Woman has been part of your ministry since 1987, and we are so grateful for that long and fruitful partnership. 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
10: Ken Ham here of the Ark Encounter in Northern Kentucky. VCY began in 1961. I was 10 years old, growing up in Australia. And Christian radio played a big role in our family's Bible time. When I moved to America in 1987, I was so thrilled to see how Christian radio was seemingly everywhere. I soon met Vic Eliason and Jim Schneider, and they've interviewed me countless times. So thank you, VCY, and happy birthday.
11: How do you do? In a land of freedom, religious persecution is hard to imagine. And yet there are places in the world where people are tortured and killed because of their faith. We'd like you to meet a man who was not a victim. He was a perpetrator, born in the Soviet Union and raised under communism. This is the true story of Sergei Kurdakov and how his heart and mind and life were unshackled.
12: I'm Sergei Kurdakov, second lieutenant cadet officer in the Russian Navy, aboard a Soviet trawler, riding out a violent Pacific storm inside coastal waters of Canada, September 3rd, 1971. I was planning my escape to freedom or death, which meant jumping into the raging sea and swimming to shore, hoping no one would spot me from the ship.
13: Are you going off duty now, Sergei?
12: Yes. We're not allowed to transmit, so there isn't much to do.
13: I'm glad the Canadians let us ride out the storm so close to shore.
12: How far are we from the coast?
13: About a half mile. Those lights are from a village about 3.5 miles away.
12: I'm dog tired, Boris. I'm going to my quarters. Don't interrupt me for a couple of hours, not unless it's a big emergency, all right?
13: All right, Sergei. Think of me up here while you're tucked away in your nice warm bunk.
12: Back in my quarters, I tied a waterproof bag with documents and photos of friends and places that I'd never see again around my waist. A pathetic pile that was all I had to show for 20 years of life. If I didn't make it, at least my birth certificate would let me be buried under my own name. I fought my way across the deserted deck as the wind and rain tossed me against the rails. The turbulent waves sent shivers down my back. When the ship sank into the trough of a large wave, I dove into the furious Black Sea.
11: Dramatizing true life stories that proclaim the good news, this is Unshackled, produced in Chicago by Pacific Garden Mission. 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For more than 120 years, the mission has been a refuge to people who have fallen overboard, and countless numbers have been saved and built their lives upon the rock. You can find real joy at Pacific Garden Mission among those who choose new life and reach out to share with others, like the man in this story. 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
12: I had every reason in the world to go back to Russia the day I made my dive for freedom. A decorated communist youth leader since the age of 15, the Communist Party was my family. Orphaned at age 4, I was cared for by friends of my parents until the age of 6. One day, their son tried to kill me, and I ran away. Then, I was placed in the children's home, where I first learned about Lenin.
14: Good morning, children. How are you today? Remember, you don't belong to your parents any longer. Now you belong to the communist state. And all children in grades 1 to 3 must join the Oktobrianiks. You know what that means? You are grandsons of Lenin. See his picture on the wall? He is the greatest man who ever lived. He not only lived, but he lives now and will always live.
12: Propaganda was taught an equal priority to regular classes, since the purpose was to turn out future communists. Some of the children, like me, were true orphans. Others had been taken from their parents, who were criminals or religious. We hated the adults around the home, and they hated us. Being assigned to run a children's home was a demotion and a dead-end job, and they took their resentment out on us through neglect and physical abuse. We learned to fend for ourselves and formed close bonds when true allegiance was established.
15: Sergei, come over here and give us a hand. We've got to change the light bulbs in some of the buildings here. We need your help.
12: I'll help. Tell me what you want me to do.
15: Well, see that light bulb up there? We want to replace it.
12: All right. Where's the ladder? It's very high up.
15: Oh, we don't have a ladder. We'll have to improvise. You guys bring 5 or 6 more chairs and stack them up.
12: You want me to climb that?
15: Well, it's okay. We'll hold the chairs for you. Here, take the bulb. Keep going, Sergei. You're almost there. Can you reach it?
12: I think so.
15: Now!
16: Ha ha ha ha!
12: They pulled the chairs out from under me, and I fell, bruised and in pain. Later, I learned that their prank had been a test to see if I would squeal on them. And after that, I was accepted. Famine came to Russia in 1963, and the children's home wasn't excluded. We often wandered the streets at night in wolf packs, vandalizing the town for food. Several of the weaker children died of starvation. Their deaths made me realize that survival is to the fittest. As time passed, older children left and new ones came. The son of believers was sent there because they were deemed unfit parents. He was nicknamed Deacon and was often beaten by the adults and tormented by the other children. He was the first believer that I'd ever met, and the things he told me were intriguing. I'll never forget him. Years later, I learned that my mother was the daughter of believers. And many of my friends drifted into drug dealing, murder, and stealing. But my real love was the Communist Party. My driving ambition was to get ahead. I graduated at the top of my class and was accepted at the Naval Academy in Leningrad. I was now considered a son of Lenin. Passing through Moscow by train, I visited his tomb. Help me, Father Lenin, in my life. Give me the guidance and direction I need. Help me to have the understanding to follow your teachings. Remove obstacles and danger from my pathway and from life. Heed me and guide me. Help me, Father Lenin. I worked hard at the Naval Academy, and it was there that I first became aware that many people still believed in God. We called them believers. I was on spring break from school, traveling by bus to visit old friends, when a traffic jam stopped us, and hundreds of people thronged about. We asked what was going on.
16: It seems the government has allowed one small prayer house to open here in the suburbs on this very day.
12: And all these people are going there?
16: You guessed it. They're coming from all over the city. What a mob. Oh,
12: they always told us at school there weren't very many believers.
16: Look how young some of them are. I thought religion was for old people.
12: When I was on guard duty at the academy one Sunday morning, I saw people walking through the fields. And some of them were young. They were going to church outside Leningrad.
16: There's only one church in Leningrad.
12: That proves we have religious freedom in Russia, no matter what the Americans claim. After completing my first year, I was transferred to the more prestigious academy at Petropavlovsk, where they appointed me chief of the Communist Youth League in charge of the political education of 1,200 cadet officers. I was only 18. My job was to see that each cadet was dedicated to communism. I also gave lectures at local schools and universities on the dangers of American imperialism. In addition to these duties and my academic studies, I was active in sports, karate, wrestling, and track. So I was busy and not very receptive when a major in the KGB came to see me one day with a proposition.
17: Kuldakov, I've been studying your record. Very impressive for a young man.
12: Thank you, comrade.
17: We got a serious problem in our country that we have to deal with in a special way. We are forming an official but secret police group for special operations, and we're looking for a man to head up this unit.
12: Comrade...
17: You gave one of the most rousing speeches on communism I have ever heard from a young person. We need leadership like that, Kurdlakov. We think you might be the man to organize and lead our new police operation.
12: Comrade, thank you.
17: Cadet, you receive 7 rubles a month. We'll pay you 25 rubles per operation, and you'll continue at the academy. Do you agree to accept our offer?
12: Yes.
17: Pick 20 other cadets you can trust and bring them to me in 10 days.
12: I chose the biggest, toughest cadets I knew, and all were eager to join the unit when they learned how much money we would earn. We were told to be as vicious as necessary. For the first several weeks, we handled routine brawls and murders, breaking up fights in bars. We went out 3 or 4 times a week, did our job, collected our rubles, and went to a bar. This was fun. We reveled in getting off base and fighting, which none of the other cadets could do. And then we were called in for another briefing.
17: I've heard good things about you boys. Up to now, you've been dealing with common criminals. Now we get down to the really important work. There are traitors among us who are more dangerous than murderers because they work quietly, undermining our system. But they are the religious believers. They look innocent, but not be deceived. They poison our children's minds with false teachings. It's time to put a stop to these enemies of the state, and your unit is one of many throughout the country who will do just that.
16: Comrade, you say these people are worse than murderers. In what way?
17: Because they spread their poisonous beliefs to many, many thousands.
12: Comrade, why not call them religious people or Christians? Why do we call them believers?
17: Good question, Kurdakov. Didn't Comrade Lenin tell us long ago that religion is not a threat, but beliefs are? We can close the churches and put the leaders in jail, but it's hard to drive faith from the heart of a man once he has been contaminated.
12: What is our job?
17: You will break up their secret meetings, get names of all believers and file reports, confiscate their Bibles and any literature you find, arrest the leaders and frighten the others. We must not let this disease infect any more of our people. You'll have to be cautious. We don't want our citizens to know what you're doing. They wouldn't understand.
11: In a moment, we will learn what happened to Sergei Kurdakov.
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16: Are you from the police?
12: Yes. What are you doing here?
16: We're worshiping God.
12: But there is no God.
16: We believe there is, and all we're doing is worshiping our God.
12: You can't.
16: Why not?
12: Because it's against the law. And we have orders to say it must be stopped.
16: But we're not breaking the law. Comrade Lenin himself said that citizens of our country have the right and freedom to worship God.
12: Is that so?
16: Of course. If you want, I can show you where Lenin said that.
12: I only know that you're violating the laws of our country, and I have the names of two people who must come with us. As we drove the two men to the police station, I felt confused. I would rather break up barroom brawls than go through that again. I didn't like it at all because they seemed so innocent. When we arrived, the chief threw the two men into a cell and gave us a tongue lashing. He was furious.
17: It looks like you've been on a picnic.
12: But comrade, these people didn't fight back. This wasn't like the other police actions we were on. They're a different kind of people.
17: Different? I'll tell you about these different people. These are cunning, deceptive enemies of the state. You go out to bring them in and they almost convert you.
12: But they said Lenin gave them the right to worship God.
17: The very fact that you argued with them proves how evil and treacherous they are. They are like snakes.
12: I'm sorry, comrade. We didn't understand properly.
17: Next time you'd better understand.
12: Skillfully, he manipulated us into more and more violence, sending us out on alternating raids. First, a barroom brawl, then a believers' meeting. And in each, we were expected to work them over, change their faces. Before each raid, they give us vodka to relax, the better to get into a fighting spirit. But the more we cracked down, the more there seemed to be of them. One Sunday, we were sent to a remote area where a group of believers were to hold a secret baptism. We drank vodka and waited for them to arrive. I'd hate to be hit by one of these clubs. Steel on the inside, solid rubber outside.
16: They should obey the law.
12: It's almost 4 o'clock. They should be arriving soon. Yuri, you and Victor go to the other side of the river in case some of them try to escape that way. The rest of you, fan out in a semicircle and hide behind bushes.
16: How many are we expecting?
12: 15 to 20. Don't let any of them get away.
16: We can see the whole area from this hill. Those believers are in for a surprise.
12: Listen, I think they're coming.
16: Yes, down there.
12: They're so young.
16: I count 20. That must be the leader, the one with the book.
12: 7 are wearing white robes. They must be the ones getting baptized.
16: I'll baptize them.
12: All right, let's go, now!
18: Okay, go in there.
12: Get those in the river!
18: Come on.
12: Shut them up!
16: Try praying with sand in your mouth.
12: All right, All right, drag them out of here. Get them on short. Where's the pastor?
16: The last I saw him was when I hit him.
12: The pastor's body was found a few days later downstream. We told his widow that he fell in the river and hit his head on a rock. We had become hardened in our hearts, beating and abusing believers, tearing up their Bibles and dragging them to prison. Leaders were sent to Siberia. Once, I saw one of my men pick up a beautiful young woman and throw her against the wall. A few weeks later of the raid, there she was again. So I whipped her until she was bloody. Later, I summoned her to the police station.
14: You wanted to see me?
12: Why are you a believer?
14: What should I be? An alcoholic? You went to my workplace. Did you find anything wrong in my work?
12: No. They said you're a perfect worker.
14: Then why do you object to my beliefs?
12: You're mixed up with people who are dangerous.
14: The truth is not dangerous. The truth sets you free.
12: I'm warning you. Your record is being sent to party headquarters in Moscow. You must never be found mixing with believers again. A week later, we broke up another secret meeting, and there she was again. As several men lunged at her, another jumped in front and shielded her.
16: Get back! No one touches her!
12: What are you doing, Victor?
16: She has something we don't have. Nobody touches her. Nobody!
12: I let her go, knowing he was right. She had something we didn't have. All the believers amazed me. How they clung to their Bibles, didn't fight back. How steadfast they were in their faith during our cruelty and interrogation later.
17: Do you believe in God?
15: Yes.
17: Are you stupid, foolish, or crazy?
15: It's hard to explain, but it's because God is alive that I believe in him. He lives in my heart.
17: I can't read. I've read your holy book. It's nonsense.
15: You need eyes to see and ears to hear and a heart to understand what the Spirit of God is saying in this book.
17: I must admit there are some things I don't understand.
15: Jesus said you must be born again. If you'd open up your heart to God, he would become as real to you as he is to me and the others. Why don't you open your heart to God's word? He'll change your life.
17: Shut
15: and
17: up!
15: Will...
17: Don't preach to me, you fool, or I'll change your life for good. Get him out of here. Gordakov, I want you and some of your men to burn that junk.
12: Come on, Vladimir. At least the fire will keep us warm. We burned piles of Christian literature, copies of Bible text and children's verses in the fire that day. When my comrade went to get us something to drink, I read some of the papers, a handwritten portion of the Gospel of Luke. The words pierced my heart, and I stuffed the pages in my shirt to read later in my room. And I say unto you, ask, and it shall be given you. Seek, and ye shall find. Knock, and it shall be opened unto you. For every one that asketh, receiveth, and he that seeketh, findeth. And to him that knocketh, it shall be open. If ye then, being evil, know how to give good gifts unto your children, how much more shall your heavenly Father give the Holy Spirit to them that ask him? And I say unto you, my friends, be not afraid of them that kill the body, and after that have no more than they can do. But I will forewarn you whom ye shall fear. Fear him which after he hath killed, hath power to cast into hell. Yea, I say unto you, fear him. I couldn't shake those words, no matter how I tried. I went on leave, visited Lenin's tomb again, but still felt disillusioned and distraught. I decided to try escaping, and traveled to several different places on the border, but the border was too well guarded. My leave was up. So I went back to the academy, back to the wretched work of persecuting believers.
14: No! No! Oh, don't take my Bible, please! Why are you doing that? Why?
12: Shut up, you fool!
14: God, forgive this young man. Show him the true way. Open his eyes and help him. Forgive him, dear God.
12: I was poised to smash her head with my club, but I couldn't do it. It was as if a giant, unseen hand were gripping me, I dropped my club and ran, tears flowing down my cheeks. I hadn't cried since I was 4. I ran and walked and ran for hours. Finally, I made my way back to the police station.
17: Kordakov, where have you been?
12: I had to think things over, and I've decided to quit this kind of work.
17: Sergei, you're just tired. Go get some rest.
12: No, graduation is coming. I don't have enough time to work with the police.
17: I heard that you refused to beat one of the believers. Are you getting soft?
12: I've studied the party guidebook and the Constitution. They say we are brothers with all men. How can I beat my brothers and cripple them?
13: Believers are not our brothers. They're like murderers with their poisonous beliefs. The Central Committee has given us this work to do, and we must do it.
12: Get someone else to do it, not me. The KGB didn't give up. I knew I would be a tool of the state forever, persecuting believers. So I refused, opting to go to sea. They would never leave me alone. I would have to flee Russia to escape them. I loved my country and my people, but I had no choice. So I jumped into the stormy sea that night. It was 10 o'clock when I hit the water, a shocking 40 degrees Fahrenheit. I had to get as far from the ship as possible to avoid being seen. Heavy fog obscured my view of the shore lights, and I swam without direction, up one wave and down another. Suddenly, the fog cleared momentarily, and I saw a huge dark object. I've reached the shore, I thought, until the fog cleared again, and I saw that I was back at my own ship. I had been swimming for 3 hours in a circle, and I was exhausted. Should I climb aboard and pretend I'd fallen? No. I'd rather die trying to find freedom. But which way was shore? I called out to God. God, I've never been happy on this earth. Now I'm dying. I don't ask you to save my body. But as it goes to the bottom, take my soul with you to heaven. Please, God. I had never prayed to God before, but he gave me new energy and a sense of which direction to swim. I reached a huge rock, climbed up, and saw that the village was still 2 miles away across the bay. Then I fell down the rock and, bloody and bruised, began swimming toward the village. I don't know how I reached it because I blacked out and awoke to find a nurse bending over me. I spent 3 months in prison while Canada and Russia wrangled over my fate. Then I was a free man. My first order of business was to find God and thank him. And after much searching, I came to a church in Toronto.
19: I heard about you, Sergei. For a while, it looked as if they were sending you back.
12: I prayed a lot, and God heard me. But even though I'm free now, my heart is still empty.
19: Are you a Christian?
12: I want to be. I persecuted believers.

0: you have His Holy Spirit living in you.
1: We were taught that there is no God, but I know better. I've seen the evidence of His reality. I've got to have what I saw in the believers in Russia.
0: Keep reading the Bible, Sergei, and coming to church. I'll help you understand.
1: After one church service, I gave my life fully and completely to Jesus Christ. My life was born anew that day, and I knew my long search was over. I was a believer. The pastor gave me a Bible in my own language, exactly like the ones I had seen in secret meetings in Russia, sent there by underground evangelism. As soon as I learned the English language, I began speaking in churches throughout Canada and the United States, telling them about the plight of Russian believers and about the God who set the persecutor free. The communists didn't give up, though. One day, three Russian thugs followed me from the subway and warned me to stop speaking out or I would have a final accident. But I have a debt to the ones I persecuted. And to those in every country that's being persecuted, I must speak out. God will forgive you for your sins when you receive Christ as your Savior. He is the way, the truth, and the life.
2: Throughout 1972, Sergei Kurdakov spoke out in churches and on television. Then on January 1st, 1973, he was shot and killed. His death was ruled an accident. He was 21 years old. But he is still speaking out through this testimony. Friend, we hope that Sergei's story has helped you see that God's love and forgiveness is for anyone, even Sergei, even you. Neither is there salvation in any other, for there is none other name under heaven given among men whereby we must be saved.
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Music Till Dawn continues throughout the night here on VCY America. Have you looked up into the heavens and seen the graceful soaring as the birds often fly over the countryside? Here's a poem by Alice Hanchy Mortensen. I think it's a poem that will speak for itself. It's called Soaring. Sometimes God takes away our props that we might lean on Him, allows temptation so we'll grow and triumph over sin. Sometimes He takes away our strength for doing earthly things, to rest our bodies that our souls may soar on eagle's wings, to heights ne'er dreamed, when busyness did all our vision fill. Let's not resent it when He says, "Come ye apart, be still," nor chafe at disappointments and unexpected delays, but keep on soaring neath His wings with gratitude and praise. Music Till Dawn continues.

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Music Till Dawn continues, and I'm so glad that you tuned our way. Hope that some of the songs you hear tonight might be a blessing to you. Here's a verse from Alice Mortensen's pen in her later years. It's entitled, He Holds My Hand. He holds my hand, my loving Heavenly Father. He leads me on and firmly holds my hand and leads me safely through the troubled waters, through paths of pain I do not understand. But I will trust Him through each earthly trial and look beyond the shadows yet to come, rejoicing in the glories that await me when I am home at last beyond the setting sun. From the pen of Alice Mortensen, Music Till Dawn.

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Vic Eliason here, and welcome to this segment of Music Till Dawn. One evening I had the privilege of sitting at the supper table with the man who wrote this song. His name was Haldur Lillenis. The words I think you'll recognize. Jesus will walk with me down through the valley. Jesus will walk with me over the plain. When in the shadow or when in the sunshine, if he goes with me, I shall not complain. Jesus will walk with me when I am tempted, giving me strength as my need may demand. When in affliction his presence is near me, I am upheld by his almighty hand. Jesus will walk with me, guarding me ever, giving me victory through storm and strife. He is my comforter, counselor, leader, over the uneven journey of life. Jesus will walk with me in life's fair morning, and when the shadow of evening must come. Living or dying, he will not forsake me. Jesus will walk with me all the way home. Jesus will walk with me. He will talk with me. He will walk with me in joy or in sorrow, today and tomorrow. I know he will walk with me. Music Till Dawn.

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2: Hi, I'm Johnny Erickson Tata. As we faithfully serve Christ and others each day, our greatest praise will come from our Heavenly Father. But in the meantime, Proverbs 27 verse 2 says, "Let someone else praise you." So friend, I'm going to take bragging rights about VCY because this team has faithfully been serving the Lord for 65 years, thanks to faithful supporters like you. As VCY shares His Word through programs like Johnny Erickson Tata Sharing Hope, lives are being changed, and that's what it's all about. So please join me in wishing my friends here a happy 65th anniversary. We're excited to see what God's going to do through this team in the coming year. VCY America, God's continuing miracle, the VCY story.

Music Till Dawn continues throughout the night here on VCY America. And I'm so glad that you joined us for this segment. Vic Eliason here, your host. We share tonight a promise and a prayer. The promise is from Psalm 25, 9. The meek will he guide in judgment, and the meek will he teach his way. May our prayer be, dear Heavenly Father, when I have failed through my own lack of wisdom, help me to rely on your unfaltering love and power. Music Till Dawn continues.

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3: Ken Ham here of the Ark Encounter in Northern Kentucky. VCY began in 1961. I was 10 years old, growing up in Australia. And Christian radio played a big role in our family's Bible time. When I moved to America in 1987, I was so thrilled to see how Christian radio was seemingly everywhere. I soon met Vic Eliason and Jim Schneider, and they've interviewed me countless times. 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

When I look back, remembering God's leading through the years, my heart rejoices in His grace and sometimes brings forth tears. His guidance and constraining love, when I would go astray, renews my faith and thrills my soul as I look back today. So little did I understand, much less appreciate, when so gently He restrained me before it was too late. Remembering brings encouragement and fills my heart with praise, because I know He'll faithful be through all my future days. The poem is entitled Remembering, from the pen of Norma Helgerson, tonight on Music Till Dawn.

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Alice Hanshee Mortensen wrote a number of beautiful poems. But here's one that speaks of our dependency on the Lord for our daily strength. It's entitled Leaning. I am leaning, yes, I'm leaning, leaning on thy precious word. You have loved me and redeemed me, sweetest story ever heard. Though the turmoil all around me would alarm on every side, with your loving arms around me, I am safe, in thee abide. I am leaning, yes, I'm leaning on your bosom night and day. Storms are transient, but your caring cannot, will not pass away. Music till dawn.

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Music Till Dawn. Vic Eliason, your host tonight. And I always enjoy sharing verses or maybe a poem or two, something that would brighten your pathway. We often see a candle, lit and the glow of light that surrounds

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With that thought, I'd like to share a little verse with you entitled, Like a Candle. Oh, please, let me be like a candle, dear Lord, quietly shedding a light, perhaps in a limited sphere, unsung, but making the pathway bright for someone who happens to come my way, needing a bit of cheer, then letting them go with a heart that's light to quiet another's fear. Oh, let me be like a candle, dear Lord, for all my earthly stay, just giving myself that somebody lost may see you and find the way. From the pen of Alice Hanchey Mortensen, this is Music Till Dawn.

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2: When you turn on the news or doomscroll social media, it's easy to be discouraged, depressed, and even downright scared. 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But when he started looking around him, he began to sink. But things changed when he looked to Jesus. 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

Oh, the memories I cherish of the time of setting sun. Fragrant odors from our kitchen and our mother calling come. 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And we'd sit down with prayer to thank our Heavenly Father for the good things waiting there. 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When God says, come, it's supper time, I've set a place for you. Music Till Dawn continues.

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2: Wow, 65 years of impacting lives on Christian radio. 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As Philippians 1 verse 5 says, we thank God for you, for your fellowship in the gospel from the first day until now, being confident of this very thing, that he who has begun a good work in you will complete it until the day of Jesus Christ.
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it's always so good to have you with us on Music Till Dawn. Perhaps driving down the highway, maybe alone in a hospital room. Maybe there in your home. Or perhaps one of those big 18-wheelers rolling down the highway. We're glad that you're with us tonight. Norma Helgeson wrote, "Resting in God's faithfulness dispels all doubt and fear. Trusting Him who cannot fail, we sense His presence near. Although we fail so often, still He remains the same. And so we trust His faithfulness and call upon His name. However dark the valley, however rough the road, His hand is there to guide us, to lift the heavy load. So may we never falter.

although the path grows dim. Just lean upon His faithfulness and leave the rest with Him. Enjoy with us now, Music Till Dawn.

0: Throughout the darkness of the night, Music Till Dawn brings focus on Jesus Christ, the light of the world. 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

Alice Mortensen has written a number of beautiful poems, sometimes expressing what it's like to face physical infirmities or perhaps being laid up for a bit. Here's one to those of us that have experienced that. Just set aside. It seems a strange procedure. Just set aside when life is at its best. There's no choice, though service would be sweeter. Just gently, firmly set aside to rest. Just set aside, dear God, I tried to serve thee, and thought I played a small, important part, and eager still, but what I have to give thee, just set aside, I lean against thy heart. Just set aside, I hear thy sweet voice whisper. Just set aside that you may come to know that fuller, deeper, still, and sweet communion so often missed while hurrying to and fro. Just set aside, no longer now impatient, I drink with joy the rivers of thy grace. Surrounded by thy love, I am contented, for I have glimpsed anew thy precious face. Just set aside in holy sweet communion, just trusting when I do not understand. Just set aside, perhaps to serve thee better, just waiting in the hollow of thy hand. Music till dawn.

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Musing Till Dawn continues throughout the night right here at this spot on your dial. And I'm so grateful that you saw fit to choose to be with us this evening. Sharing a poem tonight from Alice Mortensen. O kindle in me, thou blessed Holy Spirit, a far greater love than I have yet known. A passionate love for the lost and the dying, who without Christ will never reach home. O kindle a love for those who have wronged me, forgetting the wounds and the hurts of the past. Reaching out with compassion because Jesus suffered, that every lost soul may reach heaven at last. I'm growing older and time is now fleeting. O kindle a love and make me complete, sweeter and warmer, that I might still gather soul's precious jewels to lay at His feet. Music Till Dawn.

It's amazing how a song can brighten our pathway throughout the night. How a song can be a companion to somehow just make it a little easier to go on through the evening. Sometimes a person very much alone, reminded of the presence of the Lord. I just want to say how grateful we are for the privilege of bringing Music Till Dawn to you, and would suggest that you take time to contact this radio station and its manager and thank them for the ministry of Music Till Dawn, because they provide the program time. Our privilege is to be here and to share the music and to share a few thoughts with you. But to make it possible, it takes Christian radio stations across the country. So why don't you call your station manager tomorrow and thank him for Music Till Dawn.

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3: With SRN News, I'm Rich Thomason in Washington. Southern Iran has been hit by a fresh round of U.S. military strikes.
4: A statement from U.S. Central Command said the strikes were carried out to protect troops in the region from threats posed by Iranian forces. The statement didn't provide details of the attacks, but unconfirmed reports suggest the targets involved two Iranian boats linked to the Islamic Revolutionary Guard that were alleged to have been laying mines in the Strait of Hormuz, as well as the port city of Bandar Abbas nearby. The developments come at a delicate time diplomatically, with a fragile ceasefire in place and negotiations to end the conflict currently underway in Qatar.
3: The BBC's David Willis. President Trump says a deal with Iran would require its enriched uranium to be turned over immediately to the U.S. or destroyed in place in Iran. Secretary of State Rubio says this morning it's either going to be a good deal or there isn't going to be one. No longer danger of a massive explosion of a chemical storage tank in Southern California. It forced tens of thousands to flee their homes.
5: The crack is there. We have verified that it's there, and the tank has released its pressure. Additionally to that, the temperature has been stabilized and actually reducing. It is currently 93 degrees, down from 100 degrees. That is incredibly positive news as we turn the corner on this incident.
3: Orange County Fire Chief Craig Covey says the goal to get all of the evacuees back home ASAP. Primary day in Texas, Republicans deciding between incumbent U.S. Senator John Cornyn and State Attorney General Ken Paxton. Paxton has the backing of President Trump. Parts of the South dealing with flash flooding. More of the same possible today from Texas through Georgia all the way up into the Carolinas. This is SRN News. Franklin Graham is heading for Spain.
6: The popular evangelist is scheduled to preach the gospel this coming Saturday and Sunday in Madrid. The Billy Graham Evangelistic Association says, quote, "The Festival de la Esperanza is an opportunity to share the love of Jesus Christ with people across Madrid who are searching for purpose and meaning in life. The free event will feature a message of hope from Franklin Graham and music from Christian artists. Churches from around Madrid are coordinating the festival." Michael Harrington reporting.
3: German prosecutors have charged a man with gathering information on the head of the country's main Jewish group and three others with a view to carrying out attacks. The suspect, a Danish national, is accused of being an agent of Iran. Prosecutors allege that the man worked for the intelligence service of Iran's paramilitary Revolutionary Guard and was seeking to kill Jews. The suspect was arrested in the last year. This is SRN News. Europe is sweltering.
7: The UK broke its record for the hottest temperature recorded in May, 94.6 Fahrenheit.
8: Oh, it's too hot for me, even though I'm from Hong Kong, but that is a different level, I think.
9: How are you enjoying this?
10: I'm not. I don't like it at all.
11: I don't like it. That's why he's sitting there in the shade.
7: The UK Health Security Agency issued its first amber health alert of the year, warning of a possible rise in heat-related deaths. In France, two deaths were reported, possibly sports-related.
12: C'est assez flippant pour la suite.
7: Manon Hubert in Paris says it's quite scary for the future because we're not even in summer yet. I'm Ed Donahue.
3: After the long holiday weekend, Wall Street traders returned to work this morning with the Dow opening at a fresh record high. This morning, stock futures are sharply higher. Dow futures are up 263 points. NASDAQ futures ahead 280. More details at srnnews.com.
9: Isaiah chapter 6 and verse 3. And one cried unto another and said, Holy, holy, holy is the Lord of hosts. The whole earth is full of his glory. Isaiah 6, verse 3, God's word calling attention to his holiness.
10: Here is the National Weather Map for VCY America. Today's weather map shows two low pressure systems, the first in Canada with its associated cold front extending from Canada into Montana through central California and out to sea, with two waves of low pressure riding along that front over western Nevada and southern Idaho, with the second low also in Canada with its associated cold front extending from Canada into the UP of Michigan through Montana and back into Canada. A weather boundary extending from West Texas through Maryland and out to sea, with three waves of low pressure riding along that boundary over southern Kansas, eastern Kentucky, and eastern Maryland. Severe thunderstorms are possible today, with heavy rain and possible flash flooding across central and southern Texas, along with central Louisiana into central Alabama. Now the weather forecast for cities in the VCY listening area. Huxley, Iowa, for today, partly to mostly sunny skies, high around 87. Partly cloudy tonight, low around 57. Stockton, Missouri, for today, mostly cloudy skies with showers and scattered thunderstorms, mainly in the afternoon, high around 78. Rockford, Illinois, for today, increasing afternoon cloudiness, high around 88. And Phoenix, Arizona, for today, sunny skies, it will be hot, high around 97. Clear tonight, low around 71. That's the forecast. I'm meteorologist Jim Vaughn for VCY America, Christian Information Radio.

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1: The psalmist said, "When I awake, I am still with thee." 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
2: This is Pastor Rich Burkle from Knowing Christ. 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
3: May 26th, Putting God on Hold. Have you ever had something that needed to be done, and you found every reason not to do it? Whether it's laundry, an oil change, or doing our taxes, we are excellent at reasoning our way out of unpleasant situations. Well, it may come as no surprise to you that we quite easily do this in our spiritual life as well. God has called His children to an active and intentional life. But when you look around, you wouldn't always know it, right? In our own lives, we may find we have a list of ministries we plan to be a part of, or spiritual disciplines we plan to implement someday. But that just doesn't seem to happen. Today, we'll hear from a man who kept postponing the decision he knew he needed to make. He's here to share his true story on this Unshackled Daily Devotional.
4: I'm Lenham Hickman, and we were dirt poor. Quit school at 15 to work in the lumber mill and help provide for my family. I knew I needed God's protection the night I almost killed myself jumping off a freight train. But I put God on hold and turned to an immoral lifestyle for about 8 years. And then I got a skin infection. Couldn't work. So I sat in my room and read the Bible. Boy, did I feel convicted of my sin. So I went to see my parents. Dad explained the need to be born again. I was weeping with sorrow when he prayed with me, but still trying to please God by my own efforts. I burned my dirty magazines and cards and broke my pipe. That week, I went to a revival with my aunt and made my way to the altar, still unsaved. The man read John 3:16 to me. "For God so loved the world that He gave His only begotten Son, that whosoever believeth in Him should not perish, but have everlasting life." "It's that simple," he said. "Just believe." So I fell to my knees, asking forgiveness and thanking God as peace like a river filled me. Taught Sunday school for years, and God gave me a wife and 6 children. I never went back to my life of sin, thanks to the Lord Jesus Christ.
3: Just before he died, the prophet Joshua addressed the people of Israel, reminding them of all the Lord had done for them. In his stirring speech, he says,

0: In Joshua chapter 24, verse 15, choose you this day whom ye will serve. Friend, the Israelites, like us, knew God, and they were His people. But following Him was still not an easy decision. So God, through Joshua, challenged them. He said, "Commit now to do as I command. What will you benefit by waiting? For there is truly nothing better than even the challenging road of following after our loving God." 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
1: Welcome to our continued reading in the book of Leviticus, the book of the laws concerning sacrifices and the worship of the feast days and the ministry of the priests. We're in the section concerning the offerings. Leviticus chapter 6. And the Lord spake unto Moses, saying, If a soul sin and commit a trespass against the Lord, and lie unto his neighbor in that which was delivered him to keep, or in fellowship, or in a thing taken away by violence, or hath deceived his neighbor, or have found that which was lost, and lieth concerning it, and sweareth falsely, in any of all these that a man doeth, sinning therein, then it shall be, because he hath sinned, and is guilty, that he shall restore that which he took violently away, or the thing which he hath deceitfully gotten, or that which was delivered him to keep, or the lost thing which he found, or all that about which he hath sworn falsely. He shall even restore it in the principal, and shall add the fifth part more thereto, and give it unto him to whom it appertaineth in the day of his trespass offering. And he shall bring his trespass offering unto the Lord, a ram without blemish, out of the flock, with thy estimation for a trespass offering unto the priest. And the priest shall make an atonement for him before the Lord, and it shall be forgiven him for anything of all that he hath done in trespassing therein. And the Lord spake unto Moses, saying, Command Aaron and his sons, saying, This is the law of the burnt offering. It is the burnt offering because of the burning upon the altar all night unto the morning, and the fire of the altar shall be burning in it. And the priest shall put on his linen garment, and his linen breeches shall he put upon his flesh, and take up the ashes which the fire hath consumed with the burnt offering on the altar, and he shall put them beside the altar. And he shall put off his garments, and put on other garments, and carry forth the ashes without the camp unto a clean place. And the fire upon the altar shall be burning in it. It shall not be put out. And the priest shall burn wood on it every morning, and lay the burnt offering in order upon it. And he shall burn thereon the fat of the peace offerings. The fire shall ever be burning upon the altar. It shall never go out. And this is the law of the meat offering. The sons of Aaron shall offer it before the Lord, before the altar. And he shall take of it his handful of the flour of the meat offering and of the oil thereof, and all the frankincense which is upon the meat offering, and shall burn it upon the altar for a sweet savor, even the memorial of it, unto the Lord. And the remainder thereof shall Aaron and his sons eat. With unleavened bread shall it be eaten in the holy place. In the court of the tabernacle of the congregation they shall eat it. It shall not be bacon with leaven. I have given it unto them for their portion of my offerings made by fire. It is most holy, as is the sin offering, and as the trespass offering. All the males among the children of Aaron shall eat of it. It shall be a statute forever in your generations concerning the offerings of the Lord made by fire. Every one that toucheth them shall be holy. And the Lord spake unto Moses, saying, This is the offering of Aaron and his sons, which they shall offer unto the Lord in the day when he is anointed, the tenth part of an ephah of fine flour for a meat offering perpetual, half of it in the morning, and half thereof at night. In a pan it shall be made with oil, and when it is bacon, thou shalt bring it in. And the bacon pieces of the meat offering shalt thou offer for a sweet savor unto the Lord. And the priest of his sons that is anointed in his stead shall offer it. It is a statute forever unto the Lord. It shall be wholly burnt. For every meat offering for the priest shall be wholly burnt. It shall not be eaten. And the Lord spake unto Moses, saying, Speak unto Aaron and to his sons, saying, This is the law of the sin offering. In the place where the burnt offering is killed, shall the sin offering be killed before the Lord. It is most holy. The priest that offereth it for sin shall eat it. In the holy place shall it be eaten, in the court of the tabernacle of the congregation. Whatsoever shall touch the flesh thereof shall be holy. And when there is sprinkled of the blood thereof upon any garment, thou shalt wash that whereon it was sprinkled in the holy place. But the earthen vessel wherein it is sodden shall be broken. And if it be sodden in a brazen pot, it shall be both scoured and rinsed in water. All the males among the priests shall eat thereof. It is most holy. And no sin offering, whereof any of the blood is brought into the tabernacle of the congregation, to reconcile withal in the holy place, shall be eaten. It shall be burnt in the fire. Likewise, this is the law of the trespass offering. It is most holy. In the place where they kill the burnt offering, shall they kill the trespass offering, and the blood thereof shall he sprinkle round about upon the altar. And he shall offer of it all the fat thereof, the rump, and the fat that covereth the inwards, and the two kidneys, and the fat that is on them, which is by the flanks, and the caul that is above the liver, with the kidneys, it shall he take away. And the priest shall burn them upon the altar for an offering made by fire unto the Lord. It is a trespass offering. Every male among the priests shall eat thereof. It shall be eaten in the holy place. It is most holy. As the sin offering is, so is the trespass offering. There is one law for them. The priest that maketh atonement therewith shall have it. And the priest that offereth any man's burnt offering, even the priest shall have to himself the skin of the burnt offering which he hath offered. And all the meat offering that is bacon in the oven, and all that is dressed in the frying pan and in the pan, shall be the priest's that offereth it. And every meat offering, mingled with oil and dry, shall all the sons of Aaron have, one as much as another. And this is the law of the sacrifice of peace offerings, which he shall offer unto the Lord. If he offer it for a thanksgiving, then he shall offer with the sacrifice of thanksgiving unleavened cakes mingled with oil, and unleavened wafers anointed with oil, and cakes mingled with oil of fine flour fried. Besides the cakes, he shall offer for his offering leavened bread with the sacrifice of thanksgiving of his peace offerings. And of it he shall offer one out of the whole oblation for an heave offering unto the Lord, and it shall be the priest's that sprinkleth the blood of the peace offerings. And the flesh of the sacrifice of his peace offerings for thanksgiving shall be eaten the same day that it is offered. he shall not leave any of it until the morning. But if the sacrifice of his offering be a vow or a voluntary offering, it shall be eaten the same day that he offereth his sacrifice, and on the morrow also the remainder of it shall be eaten. But the remainder of the flesh of the sacrifice on the third day shall be burnt with fire. And if any of the flesh of the sacrifice of his peace offerings be eaten at all on the third day, it shall not be accepted, neither shall it be imputed unto him that offereth it. It shall be an abomination, and the soul that eateth of it shall bear his iniquity. And the flesh that toucheth any unclean thing shall not be eaten. It shall be burnt with fire. And as for the flesh, all that be clean shall eat thereof. But the soul that eateth of the flesh of the sacrifice of peace offerings that pertain unto the Lord, having his uncleanness upon him, even that soul shall be cut off from his people. Moreover, the soul that shall touch any unclean thing, as the uncleanness of man, or any unclean beast, or any abominable unclean thing, and eat of the flesh of the sacrifice of peace offerings, which pertain unto the Lord, even that soul shall be cut off from his people. And the Lord spake unto Moses, saying, Speak unto the children of Israel, saying, Ye shall eat no manner of fat of ox or of sheep or of goat, and the fat of the beast that dieth of itself, and the fat of that which is torn with beasts, may be used in any other use, but ye shall in no wise eat of it. For whosoever eateth the fat of the beast, of which men offer an offering made by fire unto the Lord, even the soul that eateth it shall be cut off from his people. Moreover, ye shall eat no manner of blood, whether it be of fowl or of beast, in any of your dwellings. Whatsoever soul it be that eateth any manner of blood, even that soul shall be cut off from his people. And here at the end of verse 27 of chapter 7 of Leviticus, we'll end today's reading, beginning next time in chapter 7 and verse 28.
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1: This is Mary Lohman with the Christian Working Woman, and I congratulate our friends at VCY on 65 remarkable years of broadcasting. It's a testimony to God's faithfulness and to yours that so many lives have been changed through your ministry over the decades. The Christian Working Woman has been part of your ministry since 1987, and we are so grateful for that long and fruitful partnership. Here's to many more years of proclaiming His truth together.
2: Ken Ham here of the Ark Encounter in Northern Kentucky. VCY began in 1961. I was 10 years old, growing up in Australia. And Christian radio played a big role in our family's Bible time. When I moved to America in 1987, I was so thrilled to see how Christian radio was seemingly everywhere. I soon met Vic Eliason and Jim Schneider, and they've interviewed me countless times. So thank you, VCY, and happy birthday.
3: With SRN News, I'm Rich Thomason in Washington. Secretary of State Rubio says U.S.-Iran negotiations are ongoing even as the U.S. military hit Iran again.
4: The U.S. military says it carried out self-defense strikes in Iran, including on missile launch sites. The attacks on missile launch sites and boats placing mines come even as President Donald Trump said on social media that negotiations were proceeding nicely. Earlier, Trump said any agreement to end the Iran war should include a requirement for several additional countries, including Saudi Arabia and Pakistan, to join the Abraham Accords. That's the U.S. brokered agreements from Trump's first term aimed at normalizing relations with Israel. Further details were not immediately available, including more specifics on the threats from Iran and what this means for negotiations. Hiya Pinjwani, Washington.
3: An Israeli airstrike hit a village in eastern Lebanon as Israel goes after Iranian-backed Hezbollah fighters. Lebanese state media reports a dozen people killed. An Israeli security official says the military is calling up more troops for deployment to Lebanon. Republican U.S. Senator John Cornyn facing a challenge from Texas State Attorney General Ken Paxton in today's GOP primary runoff. Paxton has been endorsed by President Trump. Cornyn hoping for a fifth term in the Senate. President Trump goes to the doctor today. It's his annual physical and dental exam at Walter Reed National Military Medical Center. An evacuation order lifted for at least some of the tens of thousands of people who live near a damaged chemical storage tank in Southern California. Authorities say there is no longer a danger of a massive explosion. The New York Knicks going to the NBA Finals for the first time in 27 years after routing the Cleveland Cavaliers in Cleveland last night, 130-93. And Dow futures up 226, and this is SRN News. California's transgender sports policy is pleasing no one.
5: The state is allowing male athletes to compete against females, but if a boy wins an event and a girl places second, both are awarded first place honors. It happened this month at the California Interscholastic Federation's annual track and field championships, where boys and girls have shared the first place podium on several occasions. Parents of both the girls and the boys competing against them are crying foul and demanding changes. Michael Harrington reporting.
3: An advocacy group has filed suit against the Trump administration over its decision to reinstate a near ban on abortions for veterans at VA hospitals. Attorneys for the group Minority Veterans of America want the U.S. Court of Appeals for the Federal Circuit to throw out the ban. Under President Biden, abortion at VA facilities was greatly expanded, including in states that have banned the procedure. President Trump reversed that action. This is SRN News. For these high school grads, you might say that farming is in their blood.
6: Seniors at a Michigan high school arrived at their graduation ceremony driving tractors. It was all part of Tractor Day, a celebration at Airport High that dates back to the 1980s. Most of the students arrived by 7:30 a.m., and the fun continued throughout the day with games and music. And while it is fun, it also honors the area's agricultural heritage. Jason Walker reporting.
3: Democrats are increasingly critiquing each other over their personal stock trades. In primary races around the country, Democrats are critiquing individual trades and the personal wealth of their rivals in a bid to build credibility with the voters. Polls show the public takes a dim view of insider trading in Washington and supports more guardrails against corruption. More details at srnnews.com.
7: Isaiah chapter 6 and verse 3. And one cried unto another and said, Holy, holy, holy is the Lord of hosts. The whole earth is full of his glory. Isaiah 6 verse 3. God's word calling attention to his holiness.
8: Here is the National Weather Map for VCY America. Today's weather map shows two low pressure systems, the first in Canada with its associated cold front extending from Canada into Montana through central California and out to sea, with two waves of low pressure riding along that front over western Nevada and southern Idaho, with the second low also in Canada with its associated cold front extending from Canada into the UP of Michigan through Montana and back into Canada. A weather boundary extending from West Texas through Maryland and out to sea, with three waves of low pressure riding along that boundary over southern Kansas, eastern Kentucky, and eastern Maryland. Severe thunderstorms are possible today, with heavy rain and possible flash flooding across central and southern Texas, along with central Louisiana into central Alabama. Now the weather forecast for cities in the VCY listening area. Huxley, Iowa, for today, partly to mostly sunny skies, high around 87. Partly cloudy tonight, low around 57. Stockton, Missouri, for today, mostly cloudy skies with showers and scattered thunderstorms, mainly in the afternoon, high around 78. Rockford, Illinois, for today, increasing afternoon cloudiness, high around 88. And Phoenix, Arizona, for today, sunny skies, it will be hot, high around 97. Clear tonight, low around 71. That's the forecast. I'm meteorologist Jim Vaughn for VCY America, Christian Information Radio.

0: The psalmist said, "When I awake, I am still with thee." For the child of God, seeking the presence of the Lord is essential as each day begins. To help you in starting this day with God, we offer a brief devotional meditation from morning and evening, a collection from the pen of one of the greatest preachers of all time, Charles Haddon Spurgeon. Our text for this morning comes from Psalm 55 and verse 22. Cast thy burden upon the Lord, and he shall sustain thee. Care, even though exercised upon legitimate objects, if carried to excess, has in it the nature of sin. The precept to avoid anxious care is earnestly inculcated by our Savior again and again. It is reiterated by the apostles, and it is one which cannot be neglected without involving transgression. For the very essence of anxious care is the imagining that we are wiser than God, and the thrusting ourselves into His place to do for Him that which He has undertaken to do for us. We attempt to think of that which we fancy He will forget. We labor to take upon ourselves our weary burden, as if He were unable or unwilling to take it for us. Now this disobedience to His plain precept, this unbelief in His word, this presumption in intruding upon His province, is all sinful. Yet more than this, anxious care often leads to acts of sin. He who cannot calmly leave his affairs in God's hand, but will carry his own burden, is very likely to be tempted to use wrong means to help himself. This sin leads to a forsaking of God as our counselor, and resorting instead to human wisdom. This is going to the broken cistern instead of to the fountain, a sin which was laid against Israel of old. Anxiety makes us doubt God's loving kindness, and thus our love to Him grows cold. We feel mistrust, and thus grieve the Spirit of God, so that our prayers become hindered, our consistent example marred, and our life one of self-seeking. Thus, want of confidence in God leads us to wander far from Him. But if through simple faith in His promise we cast each burden as it comes upon Him, and are careful for nothing, because He undertakes to care for us, it will keep us close to Him, and strengthen us against much temptation. Thou wilt keep him in perfect peace, whose mind is stayed on Thee, because he trusteth in Thee. This meditation was taken from Morning and Evening by C.H. Spurgeon. Please listen each morning at this same time for Morning and Evening.
1: This is Shauna on Johnny Erickson Tata Sharing Hope. Today, Johnny's singing some really brave music.

0: love that part. You who made the mountains and the sea, you measured out the universe, and you made me. Now, there's a song to infuse courage in your heart, to make you brave. When it comes to Christians who have most influenced my life, I resonate with those who can sing their way through suffering, because often I can feel pretty deflated in this wheelchair. And when I do, I turn to the Bible, as well as the writings of Christian saints of days gone by, people who have lived in the crucible of suffering, yet who could hold on to a song, people who could lift brave music to the skies, who could sing their way through suffering. People like St. Augustine. Now, get this. This man was born in the 3rd century, and after his conversion to Christ in the year 387, Augustine dove deep into the study of God's Word. It was Augustine, in fact, who believed that the grace of Christ was indispensable to human freedom. And he's the one credited with framing the concept of original sin. Eventually, he became a bishop of the church in present-day Algeria, North Africa. And as you can probably guess, his writings were very influential in the development of Western Christianity. But this man's life was not easy. Living back in the 3rd century in North Africa, it had to be hard. But what St. Augustine wrote about suffering is so poignant. In fact, what he wrote about music is poignant. His thoughts, when you read them, sound so contemporary, like something out of a Max Lucado book. And when I'm feeling weary or struggling with pain or looking for courage, I borrow this prayer from St. Augustine. He prayed, God of our life, there are days when the burdens we carry chafe our shoulders and weigh us down. When the skies are gray and threatening, when our lives have no music in them and our souls have lost courage. Oh, on such days, Lord God, flood the path with light, we beseech thee, and turn our eyes to where the skies are full of promise. Tune our hearts to brave music. To thy honor and glory, amen. Oh, friend, I just love that idea about brave music, courageous music, noble, valiant music.
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2: 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And now, here's our Creation Moments host, Ian Taylor.
3: When it comes to wasps, you can just forget everything you ever learned about sexual reproduction in Biology 101. There are male and female wasps, but that has very little to do with wasp reproduction. For starters, male wasps can only reproduce female offspring. After mating, the female wasp stores the male seed in her sac in her reproductive tract. It will only be used when the female lays her eggs on the pupa of a fly, and then only if she wants daughters. The female can control how many of her offspring will be female and how many will be male. She can squeeze the sac to fertilize an egg when it is laid. That egg will produce a female. If she decides not to fertilize the egg, it will develop into a male. As scientists have studied this unusual system of reproduction, they have found that the story becomes even stranger. Some females produce only male offspring. Further research shows that this is due to factors inherited through the male line. The mystery is that there is no male line. Males can only produce females. Even worse for those who believe that wasps evolved instead of being created by God, this system offers so many disadvantages to the wasp that it should never have evolved at all. While the wasp is at a disadvantage in this arrangement, God has arranged things so that the wasp can indeed survive. That survival appears to serve another of God's purposes. It challenges those who think that there is no creator and God of the universe.
4: If you'd like to read more about creation science and biblical worldview issues, visit creationmoments.com for weekly blog posts, articles, and answers to frequently asked questions. 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
5: This is the Phyllis Schlafly Report from Phyllis Schlafly Eagles, a national volunteer organization founded by Phyllis Schlafly and continuing to uphold her legacy by opposing radical feminism and representing a traditional conservative perspective in our nation's capital. Now from the Phyllis Schlafly Center studios, here's Ryan Haidt.
6: Many of us go about our daily lives without giving much thought to the companies we patronize. But what if your morning coffee run or your trip to the grocery store was quietly funding policies that harm children? Well, this isn't hypothetical. It's all documented in a new report on the Human Rights Campaign's Corporate Equality Index, or CEI, a benchmarking tool launched in 2002 that rates companies on their implementation of LGBT inclusion policies. Well, that may seem harmless enough, but the CEI goes far beyond preventing workplace discrimination. Companies earn points for covering IVF, surrogacy, and gender transition procedures, including for minors, and for financially supporting organizations that promote these practices. In other words, when you buy a burrito at the local taco chain, there's a real chance your dollars are flowing through a corporate benefits pipeline that funds cross-sex hormones for gender-confused kids or subsidizes surrogacy arrangements that intentionally separate children from their biological mother or father. Well, this is not a neutral policy framework. It reflects a very specific answer to some very fundamental questions. What is a child? Where do children come from? And what do they need? Well, for most of human history, those answers were obvious. Children come from a man and a woman, and they flourish best when raised by the mother and father who brought them into this world. The CEI replaces that reality with a marketplace vision in which children are simply products of adult wishes, outcomes to be achieved. IVF encourages mass production and eugenic screening of embryos. Surrogacy substitutes contracts for relationships. Gender transition coverage tells children their own bodies are optional. And big corporations are rewarded with perfect scores for embracing all of it. The Christian worldview cuts through this confusion. We are embodied souls, male and female, designed by God. Children are image bearers, not lifestyle choices. The good news in all of this is we have more power as consumers than we think. 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And no matter what, don't let big corporations browbeat you into believing the Corporate Equality Index is about valuing equality. 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
7: Hey everybody, this is Rick DeYoung with Prophecy Today Radio. Anti-Semitism is on the rise in the world today, which is evidence of Satan's attempt to defeat God's plan for the end times by eliminating the Jewish people. That's the headline. Listen to a discussion I had with Dr. Andy Woods of Sugarland Bible Church as we talk about this subject and its prophetic significance.
8: It's time now for Prophecy Today, a look at current events in light of biblical prophecy.
7: Well, Dr. Woods, as we look at the sharp rise of anti-Semitism since the October 7th attacks in Israel, and I tend to believe that that's not what created the anti-Semitism. I believe that just revealed the anti-Semitism that was already existing in the world today. But we realize that this anti-Semitism is part of Satan's plan to eliminate the Jewish people. Could you talk a little bit about this rise in anti-Semitism and why Satan wants to eliminate the Jewish people?
9: Yeah, I really like how you phrased that. You said October 7th didn't create anti-Semitism. It just revealed it. So it's always been there. Just go back into the Bible, the book of Esther. You see Haman developing a plot to exterminate the Jews. You go back into the book of Exodus, you see Pharaoh drowning all the Jewish firstborn in the Nile. So the issue is, where does this, it's not new, where does it come from? Well, I think the answer really is Revelation 12. It's one of my favorite chapters of the Bible because it exposes where anti-Semitism comes from. It comes from the angelic conflict, and that's where we see the dragon or Satan seeking to, in the second half of the tribulation period, gobble up the woman there in Revelation 12, clothed with the sun and the moon and the 12 stars, which is an obvious reference to Israel going back to Joseph's dream in Genesis 37, 9 and 10. So that's where anti-Semitism comes from. It's angelic because Satan understands scripture and he understands that God's plan is to bring his kingdom ultimately to the earth through the nation of Israel. I mean, Isaiah 2, 2 and 3, Zechariah 14, 16 through 18, they all say that Jesus is going to reign on this earth one day through the nation of Israel in the city of Jerusalem. And Satan has a very darkened mind. You know, in fact, the prophet Ezekiel in chapter 28 says that when Satan fell, his mind became darkened. And so in his darkened intellect, he believes he can stop God's prophecies from happening. He hates the prophecies of the kingdom, because once the kingdom comes, he'll be bound for 1,000 years and then cast into the lake of fire. So what he does is he works in history and tries to gobble up or destroy the instrument through which the kingdom will come, which is the nation of Israel. So that explains anti-Semitism all the way through the Bible. It explains anti-Semitism in the tribulation period, and it explains all of the anti-Semitism going on in our nation and our world subsequent to the events of October the 7th.
7: That's Dr. Andy Woods from Sugarland Bible Church discussing the reason for anti-Semitism. Think about this with me. Anti-Semitism, a hatred for God's chosen people, is indeed on the rise in the world today. God, however, has a plan for the Jewish people, which is laid out in his covenants for the Jews in Genesis 15, Deuteronomy 30, 2 Samuel 7, and Jeremiah 31, 31. God will keep the promises laid out in these covenants just as he will keep his promises to us as Christians. God is not finished with the Jewish people, and the miracle of their return to the land promised to them in Israel today is evidence that God's plan will be fulfilled.
10: 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This is Jay Johnson inviting you to join us every Monday through Friday for Prophecy Today. Remember, the Lord Jesus is coming, and it could be today. So let's keep looking up until...

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1: Let us run with endurance the race that is set before us. Looking to Jesus, the founder and perfecter of our faith. Jonah finally obeyed God, but took no joy in the revival that followed his preaching in Nineveh. His self-focus prevented him from seeing the big picture. Instead, he sat down, asking God that he might die. Pity party indeed. From the Moody Church in Chicago, this is Running to Win with Dr. Erwin Lutzer, whose clear teaching helps us make it across the finish line. Today, Erwin Lutzer continues his series on brokenness, how God gets us to say yes, studies in the book of Jonah. Turn to Jonah chapter 4 and join us now as we hear a message on death to self-justification.
2: Death to self-justification. If there's any trait about fallen human nature, it is the tendency for us to protect ourselves, to justify ourselves, to dig deep walls behind which we hide, to make sure that no one ever sees us as we are, to prevent God and others from revealing to us what we are really like, till we begin to even believe our own lies. Enter Jonah, chapter 4. Chapter 4 of the book of Jonah, the last in a series of messages entitled Brokenness, How God Gets Us to Say Yes. And at the end of the message, I'll tell you whether or not God ever got Jonah to say yes. We read in verse 1, but it displeased Jonah exceedingly, and he was angry. What happened? Something terrible happened. He preached to the city of Nineveh, and the Ninevites repented. Awful. The Hebrew text is actually more vivid, but it was evil to Jonah, a very great evil, and it burned to him. He was really, really mad. Now, isn't it interesting that God was compassionate and Jonah was angry? The pagans ended up fearing God. Jonah ends up hating God. Even the sailors feared the Lord. The Ninevites repented, and God relented regarding the destruction of the city of Nineveh, as God had warned. And lo and behold, here is Jonah, who is angry at that kind of compassion. That's maybe why he didn't tell them what they could do to prevent the overthrow. He just simply said, Nineveh shall be overthrown. Thankfully, we discover that it was a conditional warning. I mentioned that Jonah at this point tells us exactly why he is fleeing. He says in verse 2, and he prayed to the Lord and said, O Lord, is not this what I said when I was yet in my country? This is why I made haste to flee to Tarshish, for I knew that you were a gracious God and merciful, slow to anger and abounding in steadfast love and relenting from disaster. Therefore, now, O Lord, please take my life from me. These words, which are based on one of the Psalms, are always sung and said in honor to God, that God is gracious and merciful, slow to anger, and abounding in steadfast love. I mean, that's what we sing about. That's what we talk about, is the wonderful compassion of God. And we adore him for that. Jonah is indicting God for that. He is saying this in derision, that you are compassionate.

0: it. I've mentioned to you earlier that I think what we have here is a case of what I call full-blown narcissism. You know what narcissism is? I got that out. Narcissus was a young man, the son of the river god in ancient mythology, and he was in love with himself. When he saw a reflection of himself, in those days they didn't have mirrors, so when he saw a reflection of himself in a pool of clear water, he so fell in love with himself that he could never love anyone else. You've heard me say, how do you identify a narcissist? Because it's possible that one is listening today. We all have various degrees of narcissism, and if you live with someone like that, or if the narcissist happens to be sitting in your chair today, I can tell you about yourself. Narcissists interpret all events through the filter of themselves. They will always say to themselves, for everything that comes, how does this make me look and how does this make me feel? And that's all that matters. I remember the illustration that I love to give. True stories, because narcissists exist all over the place. A wife who was beaten by her husband, a Christian woman, phones a friend who is also a Christian, but who is very narcissistic. All right, now catch the picture. Here's a wife, you know, who's just sustained a beating. She needs to tell somebody. And so she phones her narcissistic friend and says, you know, my husband just beat me up. Because what this dear woman, God bless her, she's looking for some compassion, some feeling. So what does she get? Oh, really? Is that what happened? Well, you know, you guys are sure a lot worse than my husband and me. We have our own fights too, but you know, he's never beaten me. You know, so really, we are better than you in terms of our relationship. Thank you so very much for the compassion that I was looking for. What we're going to see is traits of that in Jonah. So God has this problem on his hands, and this entire chapter is just between God and Jonah. So God tries therapy. God says, Jonah, you'll notice that the Lord says to him in verse 4, do you will to be angry? Is it good that you're angry? God wants to get to the root of it, you see. He wants to help Jonah reflect back his feelings, as good counselors are, to try to get to the bottom of the matter. And Jonah won't cooperate. He doesn't stay for the session. He walks away. He stomps out of the city, verse 5, and sat to the east of the city and made a booth for himself there. And he sat under the shade till he could see what will become of the city. Now remember that the king of Nineveh is sitting in an ash heap, hoping that God will spare the city. Jonah is sitting here in his booth that he built for himself, hoping that God will destroy the city. And while God is compassionate, Jonah is full of hate, and he refuses to see the world God's way. And he's got this death wish, I'd rather die than see what you're doing. I'd rather die than see these Ninevites repent and not be judged. What a man. So what God decides to do is to give Jonah an object lesson. What the Lord does is, he says, I'm going to give you a lesson in comforts and so forth, and then I'm going to give you some lessons in compassion. So that's the direction that the text takes from here. You'll notice that the Lord, first of all, appoints something. Now, four times the word appointed occurs in the book of Jonah. First of all, it says that God appointed a fish. That's in chapter 1. But here, in succession, there are three other appointments that God makes, and let's look at them. You'll notice it says, verse 6, now the Lord God appointed a plant and made it come up over Jonah that it might be a shade over his head to save him from his discomfort. So Jonah was exceedingly glad about the plant. Can you ever get a narcissist to be happy about something? Yes, if they are particularly blessed and you add to their comfort, they will be quite joyful and work it into their day. So that's what Jonah was doing here. Notice what God does. God appoints comfort for Jonah. Here's a plant that grows up in a night, as we learn in a few verses. It grows up just very, very quickly. In one night, obviously it was a miracle, a plant like that growing in the midst of the desert, and a plant growing up that quickly, and probably what is known as the castor plant, which has great foliage and beautiful leaves that are as big as the palm of your hand. And this plant grows up, and it encases his shelter, and you can just see Jonah enjoying it, because at last, in the midst of this hot climate, God has given him an air conditioner. So he's very, very happy about the plant. Well, that's not all that God appoints. You'll notice it says now in verse 7, but when the dawn came up the next day, God appointed a worm. God said to this little worm, here you are. Do you see that plant over there? I want you to saw it down, work at it all night, but get the thing sawed down because I'm appointing you to bug Jonah. So God talks to this little worm, and the little worm comes, and he begins to work on this plant, and by morning he has it down. God appoints our comforts. God also appoints our disappointments and our losses. And Jonah is supposed to learn that lesson. So the little worm comes along, and by morning the plant is down, and soon the sun is going to rise, and it's going to become very, very hot, and Jonah is going to become very, very angry. Just as he was exceedingly glad for the plant, he is going to become very, very angry, because he's going to have a death wish in just a verse or two again, saying, I want to die. Just get me out of this. I would rather die than deal with a God whom I can't change and whose will I oppose. Well, it's going to turn out that this plant was really his God, meant more to him than the will of God. My friend, this is Pastor Lutzer. Isn't it wonderful to read a story like this and see God's grace in the midst of human failure, in the midst of prejudice, in the midst of a prophet who is called but didn't want to go? And that's really, in some sense, our own story too, isn't it? Have you been blessed as a result of the ministry of Running to Win? 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
4: 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I'm Mike McCurry, your host. Thank you so very much for taking of your time and joining me right here today. I have a singular question for you. I have one thought that I want to convey. You're not going to hear the question really until the very end of today's broadcast. So if you would, tune your mind, tune your heart. Listen in to this thought. We're going to do a little bit of math here from 1 Samuel 17 as we look at the story, that age-old story of David and Goliath. You say, I know that story. Well, listen in, because we're going to come at it from maybe just a little bit of a different angle than you're used to. You're going to be listening to a message I preached just a few weeks ago to a good group of teenagers in Butler, Pennsylvania, at a teen camp. It was well received, and I felt the leading to share it with our radio audience as well. If you would, stay plugged in, stay tuned in to what God has for you today. Listen now.
5: Look at verse number 1 again. The Bible says this in 1 Kings 17. Now the Philistines gathered together their armies to battle and were gathered together at Shoko, which belongeth to Judah. Verse number 2, and Saul and the men of Israel were gathered together and pitched by the valley of Elah and set the battle in array against the Philistines. You realize here, the children of Israel, we're going to put ourselves in their situation for just a moment. We're going to identify with them. They were present. You know, sometimes you can show up. I remember some kid, he was one of those kids that always had to mouth off or say something. The teacher was calling a roll call. Everyone was saying present or here. And he said, presentable. I was like, that guy. I'm not that quick on my feet. But these Israelites were, hey, if nothing else, we're going to get to the fact that they were dismayed and afraid, but at least they were present. Aren't you glad? Hey, pastors, you'd love everyone to come to church on Sunday morning with a great spirit, but sometimes you'll just take them being there, you know? Just show up. Maybe we can change an attitude, but I can't if you're not there. And you know what? You're present tonight. Now, mentally, you might be a little checked out. Physically, you're tired, but you're here. Spiritually, you may only be hanging on by the most tenuous of grasps, but you're present. And we heard earlier today, Brother Crone, that that's the prerequisite for God to do something. Gehazi wasn't present. He missed out. And you're present tonight. And I'll be honest with you, as hopeless as your youth pastor or your youth pastor's wife thinks about you right now, I think you've got potential because you're present. It wasn't just present, though. Look at verse number 2. And Saul and the men of Israel were gathered together and pitched by the valley of Elah and set the battle in array against the Philistines. They were prepared. They set the battle in array. You're here tonight. You're ready for chapel, and we put on maybe a collared shirt, gentlemen, or something like that, and we're ready, and maybe even threw on a tie or something. And but either way, you're here. You got your Bible in your laps, and you're acting like if you're going to fall asleep, you've perfected your eyes glazing over and falling asleep with your eyes open at least. But you look prepared. And you know who looked prepared? Those Israelites looked prepared. They looked like they were ready for something, and they were not only present, they were not only quote-unquote prepared, they were in the right place. You notice the Valley of Elah, do you know that that's only about 15 miles or so from Jerusalem? Do you realize they stood between, it was on Israelite territory. The enemies of God had come and encroached upon their territory. There was a place worth fighting for directly behind them. Now, the Philistines, maybe they could have outmaneuvered them and got to Jerusalem. They could have maybe, just maybe, got there, but it would have been unwise, probably tactically, because they would have had an army of Israelites at their rear that could have harassed them as they tried to get to Jerusalem. And so the Philistines knew if they were going to end this war, they would have to, sooner or later, they would have to confront the Israelites, and they were pretty confident about it. The Israelites, they even had a purpose worth fighting for. But then you notice a pause. Look at verse number 3. And the Philistines stood on a mountain on the one side, and Israel stood on a mountain on the other side, and there was a valley between them. And you know what I notice? The battle has not commenced. There's this almost unholy pause going on. The moment before the decision. They're going to be confronted with something that they don't know what it is, and everything just comes to an uneasy still. And then, you know how it is when you're trying to finish your outline. This King Kong looking character comes walking out of the other. So if you're looking for the outline, I'm going to call him a primate-looking guy, okay? A primate. Looks like a big gorilla. In all seriousness, though, this guy looks like he walks straight out of a movie. He is massive. And he's not, you know, you see in the NBA, you see guys that are 7'6" and all that type of stuff, but the vast majority of them are pencil thin. There are a few guys that actually have some bulk to them getting that big. And this guy dwarfed the biggest centers ever. This guy was massive. And he, the only thing coming from his lips is a provocation. He wants to grab their attention, and he wants to scare them. Look, if you would, at the next verse. Verse number 4, there went out a champion out of the camp of the Philistines named Goliath of Gath, whose height was 6 cubits in his span, had a helmet of brass upon his head, and he was armed with a coat of mail, and the weight of the coat was 5,000 shekels of brass. And it continues on in verse number 8, this provocation we see. He stood and cried unto the armies of Israel and said unto them, why are ye come out to set your battle in array? Am not I a Philistine, and ye servants of Saul? Choose you a man for you and let him come down to me. If he be able to fight with me and to kill me, then will we be your servants. But if I prevail against him and kill him, then shall ye be our servants and serve us. I defy, the Philistine said. And the Philistine said, I defy the armies of Israel this day. And what does that cause? Verse number 11, a panic. When Saul and all Israel heard those words of the Philistine, they were dismayed and greatly afraid. We're introduced in verse number 12. We're going to get to the message in just a moment. I won't be long tonight. We're introduced to the, if you're writing a screenplay, if you're writing a story, normally, you'll have the bad guy, what we call the antagonist. But then on the other side, you'll have the good guy. In the Westerns, he was wearing the white hat, you know? He's the protagonist. He's the one that comes riding up over the... He comes out of the sunset. He's going to fix the problems. Look here. Now, David was the son of the Ephrathite of Bethlehem, Judah, whose name was Jesse. And he had 8 sons. And the man, Jesse, went among men for an old man in the days of Saul. But what's the question? we've set the table. We've set the preliminaries. We know what's going on here. We understand. You already knew. When I turned to 1 Samuel 17 and you read the first few verses, you already knew what was going on. What's the question? Could you look at verse number 16? We're going to see some persistence by this Philistine. And the Philistine drew near morning and evening and presented himself 40 days. I read this some time ago and I thought about that. And oftentimes, especially in a very familiar passage like this, you brush over that because we know 40 days, we remember, it sticks with you for a second because Jesus fasted for 40 days. There's different occasions of 40 days in the Bible. But here's one. We all know it's 40 days. But then it was really easy math. I was at a camp not long ago, and the director, he would poke jabs. He was a fun guy, but he would poke jabs at homeschoolers and their inability to do some basic arithmetic and stuff. And I was thinking, I was homeschooled. What are you talking about, man? Thankfully, I got all the answers right when he asked me, put me on the spot. That would have been bad, but this was easy arithmetic because 40 times morning and evening, that's twice a day. 40 times two is what? 80. Good job. No one shouted. It's always a guy that's really confidently wrong. 95! Thank you for not doing that. 80. And there was a question that came to mind as I'm looking at this passage of scripture. And I thought in my life, what's it gonna take for somebody to stand up and do something? This guy comes out and he stands before the armies of God the first day. Okay, we can forgive that in the morning. And we're trying to figure out what's going on. And then he does it in the evening. Oh my goodness. He might continue this, and the second day he does it. And the first week goes by, and the second week goes by, and the third week goes by, and the fourth week goes by. We're into the fifth and a half week. And we know the story. I don't have to tell it to you. A little shepherd boy who'd seen God work before stood up and did something. This message might not be for everybody tonight, but it might be for you. Because my question is, what's it gonna take? How many times are you gonna have to hear the same thing? How many times is the world gonna have to challenge you? You're gonna say, well, my parents aren't doing nothing spiritual. My peers aren't doing something spiritual. I'm having problems with my pastor at home. Those all sound like problems David had, didn't he? His leader doing nothing. His peers doing nothing. His family doing nothing. But I don't see that affecting David too much, do you? My question is, what's it gonna take to get you to move? It's real easy to stay in the crowd. See, I'm not necessarily preaching this at just the young men that haven't moved the entire week. I mean, you've only heard some phenomenal preaching. I'm not going to guilt you into it because the Holy Spirit can do a far better job of talking to you right now. And you know exactly the decision that you're ignoring God's talking to you about. What's it going to take?
4: 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I've got to ask you, though, what's it going to take? 80 times the Israelites heard the challenge, and 80 times they decided not to rise to the opportunity. 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I'd encourage you, listen in all this week. We have three more segments of this message that, honestly, I bore my heart to these young people that I was preaching to. My prayer is that maybe just a little bit of what I say will bleed over to you as well. I want to thank you so very much for your investment of time. My prayer, as always, is that you have a great day for His glory. I look forward to speaking to you tomorrow. God bless.
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0: Once again, we count it a privilege to welcome you to another broadcast of Let the Bible Speak, featuring messages preached by Dr. Alan Cairns, the founder of Let the Bible Speak Radio Ministries. Today, Dr. Cairns continues a study of a portion of Psalm 119. The theme of the series is Living Clean in an Unclean World. In this, the fifth message in the series, the focus is on verse 13. With my lips have I declared all the judgments of thy mouth. The theme of this verse is sound speech that cannot be condemned. We'll hear from Dr. Cairns shortly. Before he comes, we invite you to enjoy this devotional thought from C.H. 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
1: Our text for this morning comes from Psalm 55 and verse 22. Cast thy burden upon the Lord, and he shall sustain thee. Care, even though exercised upon legitimate objects, if carried to excess, has in it the nature of sin. The precept to avoid anxious care is earnestly inculcated by our Savior again and again. It is reiterated by the apostles, and it is one which cannot be neglected without involving transgression. For the very essence of anxious care is the imagining that we are wiser than God, and the thrusting ourselves into His place to do for Him that which He has undertaken to do for us. We attempt to think of that which we fancy He will forget. We labor to take upon ourselves our weary burden, as if He were unable or unwilling to take it for us. Now this disobedience to His plain precept, this unbelief in His word, this presumption in intruding upon His province, is all sinful. Yet more than this, anxious care often leads to acts of sin. He who cannot calmly leave his affairs in God's hand, but will carry his own burden, is very likely to be tempted to use wrong means to help himself. This sin leads to a forsaking of God as our counselor, and resorting instead to human wisdom. This is going to the broken cistern instead of to the fountain, a sin which was laid against Israel of old. Anxiety makes us doubt God's loving kindness, and thus our love to Him grows cold. We feel mistrust, and thus grieve the Spirit of God, so that our prayers become hindered, our consistent example marred, and our life one of self-seeking. Thus want of confidence in God leads us to wander far from Him. But if through simple faith in His promise we cast each burden as it comes upon Him, and are careful for nothing, because He undertakes to care for us, it will keep us close to Him, and strengthen us against much temptation. Thou wilt keep him in perfect peace, whose mind is stayed on Thee, because he trusteth in Thee.

As believers in Jesus Christ seek to witness to the unsaved, they are frequently met by a variety of questions. These might include such queries as, why did Christ have to be God? Did God create evil? Or how do we know that the Bible is the Word of God? 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If you wish, you may write us at Let the Bible Speak, 1207 Haywood Road, Greenville, South Carolina, 29615. That's Let the Bible Speak, 1207 Haywood Road, Greenville, South Carolina, 29615. Here's an excellent way to provide scriptural answers to family and friends regarding the challenging questions facing believers in this day.

0: continuing this series of messages from the 119th Psalm called Living Clean in an Unclean World, Dr. Cairns is dealing with verse 13. With my lips have I declared all the judgments of thy mouth. Entitled Sound Speech That Cannot Be Condemned, this message began by focusing on the concern for sound speech. For a man's speech is a clear indication of his true spiritual condition. It's only by hiding God's word in the heart that one's speech will be sound and upright. Next, Dr. Cairns described the content of sound speech. The text gives us a connection between my lips and God's mouth. In other words, what we say must be governed by what God says in his word. This world is in a desperate need of a word of encouragement, and only those who know Christ can give that word. God's people need to be prepared to give the message of God's salvation to the lost. For that, we need not only a knowledge of the Scriptures, but also the courage and conviction to give forth that message. That conviction comes from a total allegiance to the Word of God, recognizing that this alone is God's authority. It is not up to us to be original, but to be faithful. Now Dr. Cairns continues this message, Sound Speech That Cannot Be Condemned.
1: What is lacking in the church today, and it has lacked in the church through the centuries, is a ministry of encouragement, a word to him that is weary. You know, we live in a busy world. We've all got a lot to do, a lot to engage our minds, things that are important. We've all got our own homes, our own families, our own this, our own that, our own the other thing. We've all got our own troubles. We tend to pass people who are in great weariness. We hardly even notice. A word of encouragement. A word for the weary. Now, a couple of things that's going to need. It's going to need, first of all, that you know the word. Second, it's going to need that you have the interest. Just to come alongside with a word from God. A word you've learned from God. When Andrew Bonner, Horatius Bonner, and Robert Murray McSheehan and those other young preachers in the Free Church of Scotland, well, it was actually the Church of Scotland first, before the 1843 disruption, when they would meet together, or when they would be out of a morning, they would walk and they would meet each other. As they reached out their hand to shake hands, their greeting was, "What new thing have you learned of the Lord today?" Man, that would put a whole lot of us in a tight spot, wouldn't it? What new thing have you learned of the Lord in the last 5 years? Might put some people in a tight spot. But these were men of gigantic intellect, men of immense learning. But none of that mattered compared to this. These were men of one book, men who got up in the morning to get alone with God. Men who were crying, "Lord, waken my ear. Lord, speak to me. Lord, show me your word. Give me your word. Let me take time in your word." And with that, they went out to face the world. You wonder what's wrong with your witness and work. You've no power. You've no courage. You've no anything worth talking about. You wonder what's wrong. When you're out there to face the world and you haven't been alone with God, you've not met with God, you've not studied his word, you've not got it into your heart. Can you be greater than Christ himself? He says, "I ask the Lord, waken me morning by morning. Waken my ear and teach me. Teach me, and I may learn and have a word in season." Now, here's the word that people need to hear. We're going to have to declare this word. To declare it for salvation. I'm amazed at the number of people who work with Christians and they never hear the way of salvation from them. When I went out into the workplace and started witnessing for Christ, I found there were other Christians in the office, but nobody ever knew it. They'd never said a word. I worked with a Roman Catholic girl. She had at least two other Christians in that office. Not one of them had ever spoken to her one single syllable about the way of eternal life. My secretary was an Episcopalian girl in church every Sabbath day, three times every Sunday. She'd never once heard a gospel message. Never once. Two Christians in that office. Her immediate boss was a Christian. Never heard one word of the way of salvation. We must declare God's word for salvation. Learn the scriptures. Learn what the Bible says. I remember as a young man getting my hands on R.A. Torrey's book, How to Work for Christ. And just going through that and memorizing. This is what the Bible says. When I meet a person who has this excuse or the other excuse or this way of life or the other way of life or this belief or the other belief, well, what does the Bible have to say? Studying that, learning that. Praying over that. God, make this useful in my life, in my service, in my witness. Being able to declare God's word for salvation. And being able to declare God's word for the standards of both private and public morality. Because there's no situation in life to which the Bible does not apply. So here's our concern. Sound speech. And here's the content. The judgments of God's mouth. I'm going to finish by saying then, is the idea necessary to this text of courage or courageous conviction associated with sound speech? You see, when it says it can't be condemned, it doesn't say it won't be condemned. In other words, he's saying it's not worthy to be condemned. If you say what's right, if you give the judgments of God's mouth and your speech is sound, certainly God will not condemn it, but you'll find the world very often will hate it. Remember when Ezekiel got the call of God? Ezekiel 2 verse 7, the Lord said, Thou shalt speak my words unto them, whether they will hear or whether they will forbear, for they are most rebellious. And I said, look, your job, Ezekiel, is to speak my words. If they want to hear them, good. If they don't want to hear them, you still speak my words. In other words, we've got to have convictions and the courage of those convictions. If the word has been hid in your heart, if you have been taught of God, then you're going to have convictions. You see it in our text. These are the judgments of thy mouth. His conviction was the divine inspiration of God's word. This is a basic conviction. When we take this book, unless we are absolutely convinced this is God's word. This is not just a religious book. It's not one of the holy books of the great world religions. This is God's word. Unless we have that conviction, we will certainly not be good witnesses for Christ. It's the divine inspiration of the word. In that word, the judgments of thy mouth, there's the idea of the absolute authority of God's word. I believe this word for my own salvation. I believe this word for the standards it sets for my life. I believe this word in what it says about the church. I believe this word in what it says about the nation. Doesn't matter what the Supreme Court has just ruled. Doesn't matter what Congress has just passed. It doesn't matter what society is now permitting. What are the judgments of God's mouth? There must be an absolute conviction of the authority of God's word. And with that, of course, there must be a personal allegiance to God's word. One of the worst things that can happen is for somebody who gets up and says, this is what the Bible says, and then he goes and does the very opposite himself. We've all met people like that. They can give you what the Bible says, and they'll say, oh yes, that's right, but they do the very opposite themselves. They talk about morality, but they live immorally. They talk about truth, but they are liars. They talk about honesty, but they're thieves. No, no, if we're going to have convictions, the conviction has got to come home to our own heart. There's a total personal allegiance to this word. I believe God as he's revealed in that Bible. I'm tired of hearing people saying, well, I think God this, I conceive God the other way. Look, your conception of God is idolatry. And so is mine, unless it is what that Bible says. That's all. That's all. I believe God as he's revealed in that Bible. I believe the Christ that is revealed in that Bible. I believe the gospel that's revealed in that Bible. I believe in the morality that's revealed in that Bible. I believe in the standards of personal, private, and public morality that's taught in that Bible. Total allegiance to God's Word. Now you get those convictions, the inspiration of the Word, the authority of the Word, and personal allegiance to the Word. And then you'll get the courage of those convictions. The psalmist had the courage of them, for he said, I declared. And the word could be, I declared or I will declare. I'm going to declare. This is a total commitment. In other words, you kneel your colors to the mast. You kneel your colors to the mast. When you go out into the world, you're going to take your stand for the truth of God. You're going to speak God's word. You are not going to be intimidated by man. We need a race of Christians who have such a fear of God that they will never fear the face of man. Our fear of man overcomes us when we lose the fear of God. So we take our stand. But it's more than just taking a stand. We have found the value of this word. Every Christian has proved this Bible. We have found its value. We know its power. And therefore we've got to tell it. Do you remember in 2 Kings 7, you have the story of the four leprous men outside the besieged city of Samaria. There was famine in the city. The people were dying of hunger. These four lepers said, look, we're going to die. We're going to die. Even if we could get into the city, we would die in there. We're outside. We'll go out to the besieging army, the Syrians, and we'll see, will they give us something to eat? And if they kill us, well, we're going to die anyway. When they got there, they found that the Lord had been there before them, and in fulfillment of the prophecy that had been made, and the king had scorned it, or his lieutenant had scorned it, the army had been scattered. They'd been taken in a sudden fright. They had run. They had left everything as it stood. Their tents were there. Their provisions were there. And they were scampering for their lives. So when these four lepers entered in, they thought they'd died and gone to heaven. They were starving. Here was food. What did they do? Well, they did what you'd have done. They sat down and they filled their belly. They were having a great time. Then this is what they said. We do not well. This day is a day of good tidings. And we hold our peace. There's a starving city there. There's food here. We have discovered the good news. We have tasted it ourselves. We understand the provision. And yet here we are, and we're saying nothing. We do not well. I think that could be said of many a Christian. We have found, we have tasted, we have seen that the Lord is good. We have felt the power of the Word. we have known his grace, we cannot be silent. We know that this Bible meets every need. We know that's the answer to the guilt that racks many consciences. We know it's the answer to the turmoil that's in many homes. We know that the Bible has the answer. In other words, we have heaven's light in the midst of the world's darkness. Jesus said in Matthew chapter 5, "You are the light of the world." You are the light of the world. Not just I am the light of the world, but you are the light of the world. You're God's light in a dark world. He says, "A city that's set in a hill cannot be hid. Neither do men light a candle and put it under a bushel, but on a candlestick that it might give forth light." It gives light to all that are in the house. Then he said this, "Let your light so shine before men that they may see your good works and glorify your Father which is in heaven." You've got the light of God. Don't hide it.

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4: 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And so now he goes from a name of shame to the Hall of Fame. 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
5: Welcome to Love Worth Finding, featuring the dynamic messages and insightful lessons of pastor, teacher, and author Adrian Rogers. You know, many of us in today's culture think self-sufficiency is a virtue, but when you look at it, truthfully, it's a vice, one that God will work out of us until we learn to depend on Him. Jacob's story in Genesis 32 shows that God loves us too much to leave us self-sufficient. In part one of today's message, we began studying three principles Jacob experienced when he learned to lean on God. If you have your Bible, turn now to Hebrews chapter 11. Look at verse 21 as Adrian Rogers shares part two of learning to lean.
4: Look at our scripture here, Hebrews chapter 11 and verse 21. By faith, Jacob, when he was a dying, blessed both the sons of Joseph and worshiped, leaning upon the top of his staff. Now, Jacob had deceived his father and gotten the birthright that God already wanted to give him, but he couldn't trust God for what God had promised. And he had tricked his brother Esau into giving him the birthright when it was already Jacob's, and he didn't need to trick Esau, but he got Esau to trade what Esau thought was the birthright for a bowl of pottage, stew, or chili, or whatever you want to call it. But now Jacob has had to flee because Esau has blood in his eye. Esau, Jacob's twin brother, who's actually born first, wants to kill Jacob. And Jacob, he is running, he is fleeing from his brother Esau. And now he's got to get right with Esau, because he cannot really be right with God until he's right with Esau. And furthermore, he hears that Esau is coming to meet him. And so that's the situation that we have it right now. And God is going to use all of this situation to cause Jacob to grow and to cease to depend upon himself. They say, Pastor, what does that have to do with me? Friend, it has so much to do with you, it is incredible. So I beg you not to tune me out. I want you to listen as to how you can learn to cease from your self-sufficiency and depend upon God, for the three things that happened to Jacob so long ago are going to have their correspondence in your life today and in my life. The principle number one is this: God will protect you, but He will not pamper you. Now, Genesis 32, beginning in verse 1, and Jacob went on his way, and the angels of God met him. And when Jacob saw them, he said, "This

0: is God's host. That is God's army. And he called the name of that place Mahanaim, which means two host. Two host. Jacob is fleeing. And suddenly he sees some angels. He realizes that for these 20 years out there in the wilderness and various places, he has had an angel escort. The angels of God had been encamping round about him to protect him. And so here's a man, really out of fellowship with God. And yet God is protecting him and God is guarding him. And finally God lets him see these angels. And he says, look at there. Why, they're two hosts. They're the host of people that are with me. And then there's the heavenly host encamping all about me. We all have angels watching over us. But yet, even though God was protecting him, God did not pamper him. God let him go through great need and want and difficulty. Now, Jacob is learning that Esau is coming. Esau is coming with 400 armed men, and Jacob is out there in the wilderness. And now listen, Jacob's mind begins to work. Jacob begins to plan. He begins to scheme. You can see his self-sufficiency. Now in Genesis chapter 32, beginning verse 3, and Jacob sent messengers before him to Esau his brother into the land of Seir, the country of Edom. And he commanded them, saying, thus shall ye speak unto my lord Esau. Can you imagine him calling Esau his lord? My lord Esau. Thy servant Jacob saith thus, I have sojourned with Laban and have stayed there until now, and I have oxen and asses and flocks and men servants and women servants, and I have sent to tell my Lord that I may find grace in thy sight. Can you hear his flattering tongue? Can you imagine him calling this brother that he had scorned and cheated and connived against, my Lord? Would you please show me some grace? No wonder he says that. He's coming with 400 armed men. And then I want you to notice what else he does. Watch his mind now as it begins to work. Watch his self-sufficiency. He begins to flatter Esau. Secondly, he begins to divide his flocks and herds and his people. Now what he does, in shorthand, he takes 580 valuable animals and he divides them up into lots of five. And he says, now watch this. Go out there, and when Esau comes with these 400 men, now remember, he's got some over here, he's got some over here, he's been using flattery, he's been saying, my Lord Esau, show me grace, da da da da. And now he starts sending these gifts. I mean, he's smart. He knows how to rig things. He knows how to make things happen. What he's trying to do now is to appease his brother, because he is in hot water. Now, what he is saying is this, Lord, I trust you, but. Have you ever done that? Lord, I trust you, but, Lord, I don't trust you completely. And now, Lord, you help me out. But, Father, you know, I've got to rig this thing. So Genesis 32, verse 20, and ye say, moreover, behold, thy servant Jacob is behind us, for he saith, I will appease him with the present that goeth before me. And afterward, I will see his face. Peradventure, he will accept me. Appeasement, strategy, flattery, all of these things, his mind is working. Now, God lets him stew in his own juice. The angels are there. Did you get the first point? God wants you to grow. God wants to deliver you from self-sufficiency. So here it is. God will protect you, but he will not pamper you. He will not. Now, God loves you too much to let you go, but he will not pamper you. Now, here's the second thing I want you to learn. If you're going to learn to lean on the Lord, God will hurt you, but he will not harm you. You say, God will hurt me? You better believe he'll hurt you. God will hurt you, but he will not harm you. Now, in this passage of Scripture, he's done all of this stuff. Everybody's here and there. And finally, old Jake is alone. Now, when he's alone, he has a confrontation with God himself. Look again in verse 24. And Jacob was left alone, and there wrestled a man with him until the breaking of the day. He's done all of his figuring. Now he's by himself. He's alone in the dark, and someone pounces him. Somebody jumps on him. And he finds himself in a wrestling match. A man out there jumps him. Who was this? It was the pre-incarnate Christ. Jesus Christ came to wrestle with Jacob. This was before Jesus was born of a virgin, what we call a theophany, a pre-incarnate appearance of our Lord. God wants to deliver Jacob from his self-sufficiency, and so the Lord gets him in a wrestling match. And they wrestle. All night long he's wrestling. And finally, it's as if the Lord says, I hate to do this to you, Jake, but he reaches under the hollow of his thigh and shrivels it up. And Jacob can't wrestle anymore. Have you ever watched wrestlers? Do you know what muscle is most important to a wrestler? His thighs, his legs. That's where his strength is. If you take away his leg, he can't begin to wrestle. And so the angel of the Lord reaches under here and cripples it. And now, how's he going to wrestle anymore? And the angel says, let me go. Jacob says, I'm not letting you go. Not until you bless me. I'll not let you go. Now, if this was the Lord, why did the Lord say, let me go? Because the Lord didn't want him to let go. You say, that doesn't make sense. Oh, yes, it does. You study the Bible, and you'll find out that many times God will act as if he wants to get away from us when he wants us to pursue him with all of our heart. Do you remember on the road to Emmaus when two disciples were going there after the resurrection and Jesus appeared in his resurrection body and he's walking with them and their hearts are burning within them. And the Bible says that Jesus made as if he would go further, and they said, oh no, no, don't spend the night with us here. And he did. Do you remember the Syrophoenician woman who had a demon-possessed daughter? And she came to Jesus and she said, Jesus, if you can do something, heal my daughter. Jesus said to this Gentile Syrophoenician, I'm not going to take the children's bread and give it to dogs. Can you imagine Jesus saying something like that? She says, Lord, even the dogs get the crumbs that fall from under the table. He says, woman, great is your faith. And he did exactly what she asked him to do. But he acted like he wanted to get away from her, that he's not going to do this thing for her. If you read in the Bible, you'll find out that all through the Bible, God sometimes acts like he wants you to let him alone, but he wants you to pursue him with all of your heart. And so the angel says, let me go. The day is breaking. Jacob says, now listen, folks, he's come to the end of himself. I mean, he's even lost his secret weapon. What was his secret weapon? Well, if my flattery doesn't help old Esau, I've divided my people up, and if he kills all my people on either side, and I've sent him these gifts, and they don't soften him up, and if he finally comes, at least I can run. I can pick him up and put him down. I can't even run now. I don't have any hope except you, oh God. And I will not let you go. God has brought this man to the place where he realizes that his only hope is God. Not his scheming, but his surrendering. Not his bargaining, but his begging. God hurt him, but God didn't harm him. Do you like that idea? Maybe you don't like that idea. So I don't like the idea of God hurting me. God loves you too much to leave you self-sufficient. God will protect you, but he will not pamper you. God will hurt you, but he will not harm you. My dad hurt me. Your dad ever hurt you? My dad knew how to apply the Board of Education to the seat of knowledge. But he didn't harm me. I had a doctor one time. That man took a knife and cut me. Can you imagine that? I mean, he sliced me. He hurt me, but he didn't harm me. He helped me because I had a rock collection down there called a gallstone. What I'm trying to say is this, that God will protect you. He never takes his eye off of you. But he will not pamper you. He's not going to coddle you. And God will hurt you. Whom the Lord loves, he chastens. But God will not harm you. You can trust him, friend. No chastening for the present seemeth to be joyous but grievous. But afterward it yieldeth the peaceable fruit of righteousness to them that exercise thereby. Now here's the third and final thing I want you to see. God will break you, but he desires to bless you. What was this wrestling match all about? Well, look now in verse 27. And he said unto him, that is the angel says to Jacob, what is thy name? And he said, Jacob. Now, the word Jacob itself means supplanter, conniver. The very name means, in modern English, con artist. Sometimes I preach this and I've heard people say, oh, Pastor, you ought not to say that. Our son's name is Jacob. We have a lot of boys in this church whose name is Jacob. The name Jacob has been transformed. If your name is Jacob now, it's an honorable name because we're going to see what God has done. And he said unto them, what is thy name? And he said, Jacob. And he said, thy name shall be called no more Jacob, but Israel. For as a prince, thou hast power with God and with men and hast prevailed. The word Israel means prince. And so he says, you used to be named con artist, but now your name is prince because you have power with God and with men because you prevailed. And Jacob asked him, tell me, I pray thee, thy name. And he said, wherefore is it that thou dost ask after my name? And he blessed him there. That is, you ought to know who I am. And he blessed him there. And Jacob called the name of the place Peniel, for I have seen God face to face. Now you know who it was wrestling with Jacob. For I've seen God face to face, and my life is preserved. And as he passed over Peniel, the sun rose upon him, and he halted upon his thigh. Now he's had this encounter with God. Now it's the sunrise. But now he still has this limp. He's halting upon his thigh. What is it? God has broken him because he wants to bless him. Now no longer is he Jacob. Now he is Israel. Now he is a prince. Now the Lord asked him, what is your name? Do you think God didn't know what his name was? No, God wanted him to admit it. What is your name? Con artist. Conniver. Schemer. Well, Jacob, I'm glad to hear you admit it. Did you know that God's going to ask you the same thing today? God is going to say to you, what is your name? And you're going to have to say, my name is lazy, or my name is lustful, or my name is doubter, or my name is liar, or my name is selfishness, whatever it is. You see, get the whole point now. Here's the point. Jacob is crippled that he might be crowned. He is broken that he might be blessed. And so now he goes from a name of shame to the hall of fame. The rest of his life, he has to walk with a staff. The rest of his life, he is leaning upon a staff. And when he comes to die, go back to our scripture now, over there in Hebrews chapter 11, verse 21. And he worshiped leaning upon his staff. Learning to trust in Jesus. You see, he was broken that he might be blessed. God desires to break you that he might bless you. Did you know that God likes broken things? Men throw broken things away, but God never really ever uses anything until he first breaks it. Now, you say, Pastor Rogers, I don't want to be broken. Well, there's a sense in which you don't have to be if you'll break yourself. The Bible says if we will judge ourselves, we would not be judged. That is, if we will come to our Lord in absolute humility and brokenness and cease our self-sufficiency and cease our conniving in our planning and stop trying and start trusting and stand on the Word of God, then God can move in and God can use us in a way that He never could before. Now go back to our text. Hebrews 11 and verse 24. Now see if it doesn't make a lot more sense to you. By faith, Jacob, when he was a-dying, blessed both the sons of Joseph and worshiped, leaning upon his staff. Now, Jacob was 147 years old when he died. He was weak and he was weary, but he spent his last moments worshiping the Lord. What a way to go. An old hermit, wanting to get right with God, thought maybe he could get right with God if he would be a hermit, go off and live in a cave. And so somebody came to see the old hermit and said to him, "Are you still wrestling with the devil?" He said, "Not any longer." He said, "Now I'm wrestling with God." The man said, "You are. You don't hope to win, do you?" He said, "No, I hope to lose. I hope to lose." That's what I hope for all of us, that we will bow before Him and say, "I will not let you go unless you bless me." Listen to me. For some of you, I've been preaching long enough to know this. This message went right past you. You have no interest, none whatsoever. Because you've been taught all of your life to be sufficient, self-sufficient. God loves you too much to let you stay that way. I mean, if you really know God. Now, if you don't know God, this won't apply to you. But Jacob loved God, and he had to be delivered from his self-sufficiency. Learning to lean, learning to lean, learning to lean on Jesus. And old Jacob died leaning upon his staff, leaning on the Lord. Friend, if you're not absolutely certain that you're saved, let's get it settled. Let me tell you that you're a sinner by birth, by nature, by choice. Your sin deserves judgment and will receive judgment and eternal hell if you do not get saved. There's only one way to be saved, and that is through faith in the Lord Jesus Christ, who paid your sin debt with His blood on the cross. Shed His blood as an atonement for your sin. That does not become real to you until you repent of sin and turn to Him by faith. And you can do that right now. And I want to guide you in this prayer. Would you pray this prayer, dear God? Right this moment, I open my heart. I receive you as my Lord and Savior. Save me, Lord Jesus. I don't ask for feeling. I don't look for a sign. I stand on your word. I trust you to save me. And Lord Jesus, I will glorify you by making it public. I will not be ashamed of you. Give me the strength now to make it public. In your name I pray. Amen.
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5: 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Romania eventually stood up to the Nazi occupiers, but not before many Romanians had suffered and died. Richard and Sabina were beaten numerous times, persecuted for their gospel work. 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
9: Dr. Marty McCary, a physician who took over as head of the Food and Drug Administration 13 months ago, just resigned. The decision to oust Dr. McCary was made by HHS Secretary Bobby Kennedy, according to an anonymous official. Apparently, he was caught between Trump and Republicans wanting him to cut red tape at the FDA, and his boss, Bobby Kennedy, wanting him to focus on the safety of food dyes, vaccines, and drugs. 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
11: 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The way to God was open. The way to God today is through Christ, the only way to God. There's only one entrance to the Holy of Holies. No man cometh to God but by me. It's when you and I stand before the veil, that's where we see him. Thank God, it brings us into the presence of God.
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0: And a very pleasant good morning to you. Welcome to VCY Today on this Tuesday morning, the 26th day of May. We trust you had a good weekend and a thankful weekend, from the standpoint of yesterday, a day of remembrance, remembering those who have sacrificed their life that we might enjoy the freedoms we hold dear. And, you know, you think about as some of you and some of us, you know, from picnics and grilling out to just special events and time with family. These are freedoms that are just so precious to us. And certainly the free exercise of religion, the right to assemble there is just so much, the freedom of the press that we have and to proclaim the gospel through VCY America. And we owe this to those who have sacrificed the ultimate for us to hold these freedoms here today. And so we are grateful. Several things that we do want to pass along today. Number one, it is a special celebration day here as we recognize one of our staff members at VCY America. Having an anniversary today with us is Josh McLean. Josh has started ministering with VCY on May 26 of the year 2014. So we are 12 years that Josh has been with us here. His family comes, well, it's been a long heritage of ministry through grandparents and parents and now to Josh himself. And what a blessing he is serving in our television department and our corporate producer for VCY America. Josh keeps a lot of our television afloat as far as new production, and whether it be that of the In Focus program or Prophecy Focus, and lots of spots and creative announcements that Josh puts together for us on TV 30, and helping secure programming from a variety of sources for broadcast on TV 30 and VCY.TV. Josh oversees much of that here on VCY America television programming, and we're so grateful for Josh and his servant's heart and attitude and his faithful service now for 12 years of ministry with VCY America. Friends, take time and pray for our team here at VCY. We're so grateful for each and every one whom the Lord has provided for us. We would like to mention that just a reminder to our listeners in Texas, it is the Texas runoff election today. And friends, don't let this day get by without you having cast your vote. Last week, of course, was early voting. But I know there's a lot of attention for the Senate race between John Cornyn or Ken Paxton. But that we understand there's some 38 candidates to choose from on the various ballots across the state who did not receive 50% of the vote. So just a reminder to our listeners in Texas to be informed, cast a prayerful vote, but today is that important election day. Also, just a heads up, as I'm sure early voting is underway as well in a number of states where next Tuesday is the primary election, and I'm thinking specifically of many VCY America station states like California, Iowa, Montana, New Jersey, New Mexico, and South Dakota. Just a reminder, next Tuesday, June the 2nd, Election Day. And again, this is a wonderful time to take to gather information about the candidates and to pray that God would grant you wisdom as you cast your votes. This is final week for the VCY Bookstore and Outreach Center's Books of the Month for the month of May. And Lord willing, Rick will be with me on Thursday morning of this week. But How to Say No to a Stubborn Habit by Dr. Erwin Lutzer. Tremendous book. It's been a classic. First published 47 years ago. It's been recently updated. And Dr. Lutzer gets into much information. It says, How to Say No to a Stubborn Habit Even When You Feel Like Saying Yes. That's 50% off, just $6 this month. The Illustrated Bible Maps book they have at 45% off. The Explorer Bible Dictionary for Kids and God's Purpose for Your Life by Charles Stanley. 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That's VCY.com. But a reminder, Lord willing, this coming Thursday, Rick will be with us on the morning broadcast. A few notes that have come into our mailbag here. This one is from Tucson, Arizona. It says, it's such a blessing to have your station here in Tucson. I want more people to hear your programs and music. I learn a lot. And they're also sent along a gift, which we so appreciate, from Onalaska, Wisconsin. It says, thank you for being a voice of truth, a source that we can trust for teaching, news and resources and information. We are grateful for God's provision of your station. From there, let's go down to Mabank, Texas, down in the Dallas-Fort Worth area. It says that your conservative Christian programming is very encouraging to this elderly widow living alone. Just says it's a great blessing, and she shares the information with friends. So thank you for being a listener out of the Metroplex there, KVDT. And one final note here, this one from Hillsboro, Wisconsin. It just says, I thank God for Christian radio. Such a blessing. I pray for you often in these days as a message of God's saving, transforming gift of grace goes forth. Well, we are so very grateful for your continued letters and support for the ministry of VCY America. And by now, you should be receiving in your mailbags that follow-up to Days of Praise Share-a-thon. Always takes a process and working through the mailers and the postal system, but I know that they have begun arriving at doors, and encourage you to take advantage of helping care for the needs of VCY America for these summer months. Just a reminder, this is a final week of VCY Today, going into summer recess until just after Labor Day. And I trust this morning program has been an encouragement to you. But friends, continue to stay tuned to VCY America all summer long. Lots of great programs coming up throughout the summer, and I know it will be a blessing to you and your family. Be praying for divine opportunities for more people to learn of this broadcast ministry and lives impacted by the gospel message. Don't forget, we've got a wonderful rally coming up this fall, September 19th. Put it on your calendars. Alex Newman will be with us, Alex has Liberty Sentinel. He's been a frequent guest on Crosstalk, talking on so many things, especially taking a look at worldwide impact. And Alex will be with us. The Praise Men from Maranatha Baptist University will have special music that evening, and looking forward to that time. But just put a reserve date, September 19th at the Waukesha Expo for Alex Newman. And we would like to also remind you that are many miles from us that it is our intent to broadcast this rally to you, and trust that will be a blessing. Coming up on Crosstalk today, Ben Everson is going to be joining us. And Ben is one who goes out on the road often, not only in musical concerts, but in revival-related ministry, and seeking to stir the coals in the hearts of people across this nation. And he's going to be with us today discussing a new release of his book called The Revival Nobody Wants. Now, that sounds peculiar, doesn't it? We all say we want revival, we need revival, but Ben's going to talk about the revival nobody wants, and we'll delve more into that today at 3 Eastern, 2 Central for Crosstalk, and I trust you'll be able to join us. Lord willing, tomorrow, John Sorensen will be with us from Share Life Ministries, and talk about being a witness for the Lord Jesus Christ, even over the summer months. And on Thursday, Chris Katulka is scheduled to be with us from the Friends of Israel Gospel Ministry, and we'll be talking all things Israel, what's happening with this Middle East, the dialogue that's going back and forth, and the peace agreement. Will we see that take place? And Chris will delve into many, many details surrounding Israel and the Middle East on Thursday's Crosstalk. And Lord willing, on Friday, a news roundup and comment coming your way as well to, again, address many, many issues of great importance. Let's see. Also, a reminder, and Lord willing, Aaron will be on the program tomorrow morning, but a reminder that June 1, that's next Monday, less than 1 week from now, the deadline for signing up for the June camps, June-related camps. That includes a teen camp, junior high one, and family camp. This coming Monday is the deadline for signing up for those. You can see the details at trailridge.org, trailridge.org. But this week, kind of the last call for those. And then June 22nd is the deadline for junior high 2, kids camp 1, kids camp 2, those camps that are taking place beginning in the month of July. And again, you'll find the information trailridge.org and take advantage of it. Just a little while ago, we heard from Adrian Rogers on the program Love Worth Finding. It's been a tremendous ministry, and it's a program that helps us grow in our walk with the Lord, isn't it? Adrian Rogers, in one of his newsletters put out some while ago, had put out some information on how to understand a Bible passage. And I think it's important that we review not just reading words, but how do we understand what it is that we are reading? Adrian has said that the more of the Word of God you give away, the more of it will stick to you. Isn't that interesting? The more you give away, the more that will stick to you. He indicates that we cannot grow as Christians if we are not actively studying the Word of God. And we encourage you to do that, friends. We encourage you to listen to VCY America, have your Bible available and listen to the messages, be faithful in your local church and follow along with the pastor as he's preaching from God's word, just like the Bereans did to make sure that the things the pastor was saying was so. And we need to do that. But again, we cannot grow if we're not studying the Word of God. And so he gives some steps to study the Word of God with the expectation that God will speak to you. And he's got six steps, and I'd like to go through those with you this morning. Number one is to read it through. Read it through. Matthew 4:4 said, but he answered and said, it is written, man shall not live by bread alone, but by every word that proceedeth out of the mouth of God. How are we going to know what that is unless we read it? That's the first step, to read it through. Number two is to think it out. Think it out. Psalm 1:2 says, but his delight is in the law of the Lord, and in his law doth he meditate day and night. Think it out. Number three is to write it down. Write it down. We think of Jeremiah chapter 30, verse 2. Thus speaketh the Lord God of Israel, saying, write thee all the words that I have spoken unto thee in a book. Write it down, the thoughts that you're learning from God's word and its precepts. Number four is to pray it in. Pray it in. Just as it also says in Jeremiah 29, verse 12, then shall ye call upon me, and ye shall go and pray unto me, and I will hearken unto you. Number five then is to live it out. Live it out. Psalm 119:105 says, thy word is a lamp unto my feet and a light unto my path. That means we're moving forward, isn't it? We're walking forward here in the Christian life as well. We live it out. And number six then is to pass it on, to pass it on. As Paul told Timothy, he said, preach the word, be instant, in season, out of season, reprove, rebuke, exhort with all long suffering and doctrine. So those are great points from Dr. Adrian Rogers. Read it through, think it out, write it down, pray it in, live it out, and pass it on. Great understanding from Dr. Adrian Rogers here today to leave us on VCY today. We'd like to encourage you to tell others about the broadcast ministry of VCY. Right now, our outreach mailing for the month of June is, it's going in the mail this very week. And we would encourage you, the tract dealing with our 250 years of freedom. And that is going out. It's a wonderful tract, and many people glad to accept it as they think about this semi-sesquicentennial time it is for this 250 anniversary. And we praise God for 250 years of freedom. 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From 1 Thessalonians 5:24, faithful is he that calleth you, who also will do it. Yeah, God works in us both to will and to do of his good pleasure. Thanks for listening, friends, and may you have a blessed day in the Lord.
1: With SRN News, I'm Rich Thomason in Washington. President Trump is not on the ballot, but his favored candidate is in today's U.S. Senate runoff in Texas. Four-term incumbent Senator John Cornyn being challenged by State Attorney General Ken Paxton, and Paxton has been endorsed by the president. Iranian missile launchers and boats that were laying mines have been targeted by the U.S. military in strikes in southern Iran. While in Ukraine, the capital is dealing with an uptick in Russian missile and drone attacks.
2: Russia fired more than 100 drones and two ballistic missiles at Ukraine overnight, the Ukrainian Air Force says, as the country's Russia's foreign minister notes that Moscow's recent threat to hit Kyiv especially hard from the air has brought nothing new. Meanwhile, French foreign ministry spokesman Pascal Confafour says France won't pull its diplomats from Kyiv.
1: Two children among the four people killed in a crash involving a school bus and a train. This happened in northern Belgium. Some people chased from their homes by a leaking chemical storage tank in Orange County in Southern California, now being allowed to return to their homes. Parts of the South dealing with flash flooding, with more of the same possible today from Texas through Georgia and up into the Carolinas, according to weather forecasters. President Trump says a deal with Iran would require its enriched uranium to be turned over immediately to the United States or destroyed in place in Iran. Secretary of State Rubio says U.S.-Iran negotiations continue, and in Rubio's words, it's either going to be a good deal or there isn't going to be one. Wall Street stock futures sharply higher this morning, and this is SRN News. German prosecutors have charged a man with gathering information on the head of the country's main Jewish group and three others with a view to carrying out attacks. The suspect, a Danish national identified only as Ali, is accused of being an agent of Iran. Prosecutors allege that the man worked for the intelligence service of Iran's paramilitary Revolutionary Guard and was seeking to kill Jews. After the man was arrested last year, Iran's ambassador was summoned to the German Foreign Ministry. The Iranian embassy at the time rejected what it called unfounded, dangerous allegations of an apparent plan to attack Jews. An advocacy group has filed a suit against the Trump administration over its decision to reinstate a near ban on abortions for veterans at VA hospitals. Attorneys for the group Minority Veterans of America want the U.S. Court of Appeals or the Federal Circuit to throw out the ban. This is SRN News. An Israeli airstrike on a village in eastern Lebanon has killed a dozen people, according to state media. The strike follows Israeli Prime Minister Netanyahu's authorization of more intensive strikes targeting Hezbollah across Lebanon. The Israeli military has not commented on this specific strike, but stated it is targeting Hezbollah infrastructure. An Israeli security official says the military has called up more troops to Lebanon. The intensified attacks coming just days before Lebanese and Israeli military delegations set to meet in Washington for direct talks. Search operation for seven villagers trapped inside a flooded cave in central Laos has entered its seventh day as rescuers encounter tough terrain and weather in their bid to reach the group. The seven entered the cave on May 19th, but flash floods blocked their exit from the cave. Rescuers from Laos as well as Thailand are involved in that rescue operation. More details, srnnews.com.
3: Isaiah chapter 6 and verse 3. And one cried unto another and said, Holy, holy, holy is the Lord of hosts. The whole earth is full of his glory. Isaiah 6 verse 3. God's Word calling attention to His holiness.

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1: The biblical view of the doctrine of salvation is that salvation grants the believer everything in Christ, and there is no need for a search for something more. In fact, such a search really is an undermining of the essence of the doctrine of salvation.
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3: In November 1992, a farmer named Peter Watling lost a hammer somewhere on his farm near Suffolk, England, and to find it, Peter asked a friend to bring his metal detector over. While searching for the tool, the two men discovered an ancient treasure: gold coins, Roman jewelry, silver spoons, nearly 15,000 artifacts. Peter's reward for the find? Over 1.75 million pounds. At the time, it's about 3 million U.S. dollars. Peter's life was forever changed that day, not because he acquired something he didn't previously own, but because he found what was already on his property, what was already in his possession. There's a spiritual lesson there if you're a Christian, and today on Grace to You, John MacArthur helps you unearth the spiritual treasure trove that's yours in Christ as he continues his study called Richer Than You Think. Here's John with today's lesson.
1: Take your Bible, if you will, and let's look at Ephesians chapter 1. Ephesians chapter 1, and we're examining verses 15 to 23 in our current study and looking at the resources that the believer possesses in Christ, the resources of the believer. Let me introduce this subject by telling you of a concern that I have expressed in some other circumstances to you. There is a trend in Christianity in America today, and perhaps in other places as well, that burdens my heart, that disturbs me. I often have called it the quest for something more. It's the prevalent idea that being in Christ is not sufficient, that being in Christ does not give you all there is to get, and so you have to seek something else. We hear people talking often of getting more of Christ, getting more of Jesus, getting more of the Holy Spirit, getting more power. This is rather common, as if the resources of Jesus Christ were sort of doled out to you like a pharmaceutical prescription, one dose at a time. Well, the implication of such a thing is that when you got saved, you didn't get all of Jesus that there is. It's sort of like getting the right to it all, but not really getting any of it in their hearts, in their minds. Is that true? Is that good theology or bad theology? Do we need to get more of Jesus, more of God, more of the Holy Spirit, more power? Or do we have everything in salvation? That's a very important issue. And for at least the beginning look at the answer, turn with me for a moment before we consider Ephesians to 2 Peter chapter 1 and verse 3. This is what the Word of God says. According as His divine power hath given unto us all things that pertain unto life and godliness through the knowledge of Him. And you can stop right there. That's a pretty clear verse. According to His divine power, we have already been given all things that pertain to life and godliness through the knowledge of Christ. In other words, listen to this, the biblical view of the doctrine of salvation through the knowledge of Christ. In other words, listen to this, the biblical view of the doctrine of salvation is that salvation grants the believer everything in Christ, and there is no need for a search for something more.

0: In fact, such a search, really, although not admittedly on the part of those who do it, really is an undermining of the essence of the doctrine of salvation. You really are undoing what Jesus said when he said, "Te telestai," it is completed, or finished, or done, or accomplished, or fulfilled. And you are saying there is something missing that must be sought. A good way to illustrate this particular conflict is to have you look also for a moment, by way of introduction, to Colossians chapter 2. Now, the Colossian church was like so many of those early churches in the Roman world. It was exposed to all kinds of heresies. And there was a prevalent heresy in the Colossian situation, which probably could be traced back to the Essenes, because they seem to match it the most closely. But there was a heresy then that basically said this: Christ is not enough, you've got to get something more. So really, it's the very same thing we see today. It had its roots way back in the second chapter of Colossians. Now, the Apostle Paul writes this letter to Colossae to try to remind them that Jesus Christ is absolutely, totally, completely sufficient. And back in chapter 1, he intimated it when he said, "We have been delivered from the power of darkness, translated into the kingdom of his dear Son." And then he goes on to describe the Son as the image of the invisible God, the firstborn of creation. By him all things are created. He is the head of his church, and in him, verse 19, all fullness dwells. In other words, you see, Paul is trying to say that fullness is in Christ. As we'll see in Ephesians 1, it is Christ, really, that is everything. It is Christ that fills everything, and in him is all fullness, and when we are in him, in us is all fullness. That's the message of Ephesians as well as Colossians. Also, when you come to chapter 2, you see the same thing again, and I'll show you what I mean. The Colossian church was exposed to these people who were saying you need Christ plus other things. And the plus is what makes you spiritual. The plus is what elevates you. The plus is what gets you on to the really good stuff. And here are the pluses they offered. Number one, they said you need Christ plus philosophy. And what happened in that situation was they had their own human wisdom to add to the reality of Christ. It was Christ plus human philosophy. And that would be a very good picture of what we know today as liberalism, neo-orthodoxy, modernism. They start out with Christ, but it's Christ plus human wisdom, human reason, human logic, human philosophy. And that's exactly what Paul warns them against in verse 8 of chapter 2. "Beware lest any man spoil you through philosophy and vain deceit after the tradition of men, after the rudiments of the world." And those two phrases mean the ABCs of human religion, which is philosophical rather than theological, and not after Christ. In other words, Christ is sufficient. Don't let anybody say you must have Christ plus philosophy. Secondly, these errorists were suggesting that you not only needed Christ plus human wisdom to be spiritual, but you needed Christ plus legalism. Verse 16. He says again, "Let no man therefore judge you in food or drink or in respect of a feast day, a new moon, or a Sabbath." In other words, don't let anybody evaluate your spirituality on the basis of the rituals that you keep. Because in verse 17, those are a shadow of the things to come. But that which is to come is Christ, and he is here. So it isn't Christ plus philosophy, and it isn't Christ plus legalism. Thirdly, the errorists facing the Colossian church were saying that it was Christ plus mystical experiences, mysticism. Look at verse 18. He further says, "Don't let these false teachers beguile you of your reward in a voluntary humility," really means a false humility, "that comes from worshiping angels and having visions." The Greek text says, "intruding into things which he hath seen." The word "not" should not be there. Now, there are some people who say, well, it's not enough to have Christ. You've got to have a vision. You've got to talk to an angel. You've got to have a deeper experience, a far-out experience, a heavenly vision. And it gives them a sense of a false humility that really turns out, according to the end of verse 18, to be a puffed-up fleshly mind. And then fourthly, he says there's even asceticism And he talks about that from verse 20 to 23. The people, the kind of earthly religion, the rudiments of the world again, that same phrase meaning the basics of human religion, which say touch not, taste not, handle not. And it goes on to talk about the fact that you neglect the body at the end of verse 23 and so forth. And here is like flagellation and anything you do to deprive your body. This is asceticism, monkish kind of life, monastic, self-denial, deprivation. But the point is this, there have always been, since Colossians 2 and all through the church, and there always will be, people who want to say that having Jesus Christ through His marvelous act of salvation is not enough. You've got to do this to get it all. And the answer of the Apostle Paul to that is don't let anybody mess up your mind with that kind of stuff. And the key to the whole thing is in 2, 9, and 10 of Colossians. This is what he says. For in Him, and the Him modifies Christ in verse 8, in Christ dwelleth all the fullness of the Godhead bodily. Is there anything missing in Christ? Is there? No. There is nothing missing in Christ. Verse 10, and ye are what? Complete in Him. Now, the essence of what Paul is saying is this. You don't need anything else. You don't need anything else. It's done. It's taken. It's already settled. You have been buried with Him in baptism. You have been raised with Him from the dead. You're complete in Christ. That is the doctrine of salvation that the New Testament teaches. Beloved, there is no reason to chase something more. It's not a question of finding something more. It's just a question of using the available resources already resident in the believer in Christ. That's the issue. And that's what Paul is saying in Ephesians 1. Let's go back to it. Now, in verses 3 through 14 of Ephesians 1, Paul has very carefully outlined the believer's resources and position in Christ. He has told us who we are and what we possess, and there's nothing missing. In fact, in verse 3, it starts out making that clear because it says, blessed be the God and Father of our Lord Jesus Christ, who hath blessed us with what? All spiritual blessings. Past tense, done. He has already done it in Christ. Now, after presenting all of the great truths of our position in Christ, our resources in Christ, through verse 14, he stops in verse 15 and he begins to pray that the reader will understand the reality of what he's just said because it's beyond the human mind to conceive. And that's why in Acts 6 it says that a good man of God gives himself to the study of the Word and prayer. He studies the Word to teach the truth to his people, and he prays that God will release His Spirit to help them to understand it. Because the human mind can't comprehend it. Not even a regenerated human mind. It must have a special work done in it by the Spirit of God. And that's why 1 John 2:27 says God has given us an anointing. And that anointing is the Spirit of God who teaches us all these things so that we don't depend on what man teaches, even the best of men. And so Paul stops after this great statement of position and resource and says, I pray for you that God would grant you a spirit of wisdom and revelation in the knowledge of Him. That's what he says in verse 17. That you would understand these things. Beloved, I'm telling you this, I'll say it all my life till I die, you will never be able to live out principles you do not understand. God wants you to learn the truths, and the Spirit is the teacher who takes the Word of God and makes it live in your understanding. And so Paul stops his message and starts his prayer in verse 15. Wherefore, let's look at it. I also, after I heard of your faith in the Lord Jesus and love unto all saints, cease not to give thanks for you, making mention of you in my prayers. And what do I pray for you? That the God of our Lord Jesus Christ, the Father of glory, may give unto you a spirit of wisdom and revelation in the knowledge of Him, the eyes of your understanding being enlightened. Stop right there. I'm praying for you, he says. I'm not praying for anything more than I'm praying for this, that you would just be able to understand. And I'm asking God to release the Holy Spirit to work on your human spirit to produce a spirit of wisdom, a spirit of revelation in the knowledge of Him. This is a work of the Holy Spirit. Look with me at 1 Corinthians chapter 2 for just a moment. 1 Corinthians chapter 2. And in verse 9 it says this, "But as it is written," and he quotes out of Isaiah here, "Eye hath not seen, nor ear heard." In other words, this is not available to human perception externally. You can't see it. You can't hear it. "Neither has it entered the heart of man." It isn't even available to intuition. You can't even know it rationally. "The things which God hath prepared for them that love him." Listen, the things that God has given to us in Christ are beyond the human mind to think and beyond the human sight and sound to hear and touch and see. See, how do you get them? Verse 10, "God has revealed them to us by his Spirit. For the Spirit searches all things, yes, the deep things of God." That's the only way we'll ever know them. "And so we have received," verse 12 says, "not the spirit of the world, but the Spirit of God, that we might know the things that are freely given to us of God." Listen to me. There are some people who want to tell us that when you become a Christian, you don't receive the Holy Spirit. If that's true, you will never understand any of the principles you're supposed to be living. That's why Paul says in Romans 8, 9, "If any man have not the Spirit of Christ, he's none of his." All Christians possess the Spirit. He's the resident truth teacher, the resident anointer, the one who touches the mind to conceive the things that are beyond conception, humanly speaking. He is the only one, verse 11 says, who knows the things of God. And so, Paul prays, "Oh God, may your Spirit work on their human spirit to produce a spirit of understanding, that they may know what their position is." Beloved, I'm telling you, if we really ever get the grip on this, boy, it's life-changing. I can only tell you, when this first came and dawned in my life, when the Spirit of God really, and he's still teaching me because I still am not there, but when I first began to realize what was mine in Christ, it literally changed my entire perspective in life dramatically. Now, Paul's got three things in mind that he wants us to understand. Three magnificent, incomparable truths. One, that we would understand the greatness of his plan. Two, the greatness of his power. Three, the greatness of his person. There's no way that I could ever begin to even scratch the surface of these realities, and this will introduce it to you. You take it from there. First of all, Paul prays, "Oh God, may they understand the greatness of your plan for them." Verse 18, "The eyes of your understanding being enlightened, that you may know what is the hope of his calling and what the riches of the glory of his inheritance in the saints." That's it. The calling before the world began, the hope after the world has ended. The whole plan is in that one verse. And he says, "I pray that they would understand the plan." Boy, it's so important we know who we are and what God's prepared for us. Let's look at verse 18. First phrase, "the eyes of your understanding being enlightened." Now, this introduces us to a very important thought. The word here in the Greek for understanding is the word kardios, from which we get cardiac. The word means what? Heart. Literally, the Greek says, "the eyes of your heart being enlightened." Now, that's most interesting. The source of spiritual enlightenment is God. We know that in verse 15 to 17 because that's Paul's prayer to God. He knows God is the source of this understanding. The channel of that understanding to us is whom? The Holy Spirit. The object of it is at the end of verse 17, the knowledge of him. Paul is saying, "God, you do it through the Holy Spirit that they may have the knowledge of him, that you may really know God." And now here is the organ of that understanding. The source is God, the channel, the Spirit, the object that we may know him, the organ of it is the heart. It is the heart that must have understanding. Now, we've got a problem with this term, so I have to explain it to you. Because for us, the heart refers to emotions. American culture has so designated the heart to refer to emotions, how we feel. But that is not the way the ancients looked at it, and that is not the way the Jews approached it at all. Let me show you. The Jews spoke about feelings, not in terms of the heart, but by using the word splenkna, the Greek word, and the word translates bowels. Okay? Now, we have a different significance for that word. We don't think of that word today. We don't say to our wife, "I love you with all my bowels." That's just, you know, something definitely missing in such a designation. But that is precisely the way the Hebrews would have spoken, and that is why that word appears so very, very frequently in the Bible. Why? Because the Hebrew always associated feelings with his, basically his organs right here in his stomach. We say we have a gut feeling. When you get nervous, you get an upset stomach. You get pain and anxiety right here. You feel things here. This is the area of feeling. You don't feel in your heart. You feel here. And the Hebrew saw things that way. For example, in Song of Solomon, when the bride and the bridegroom see one another, it says, my bowels were moved. In other words, there was a feeling of anticipation and excitement right in here. And it talks about that throughout the Old Testament. Even in Psalm 22, Christ is dying on the cross, and he talks about his bowels suffering agony and pain. And in Lamentations 2:11, when Jeremiah is crying over the destruction of his people, it says, and he hurts in his inward organs, right in here, in the bowels. It even uses the word liver. My liver is distressed, because this is where they feel it. And in 1 John 3:17, even in the New Testament, it says, if you see somebody who have need, how could you shut up your bowels of compassion? See, they felt it right here in the stomach. And the heart, you see, to the Hebrew mind, did not mean feeling. It meant thinking. Thinking. That's why the word cardios can be translated either heart or understanding. As a man thinketh in his, what? Heart, so is he. Out of the abundance of the heart, what? The mouth speaks. The heart is the thinking process. The heart of man is deceitful and desperately wicked, and who can know it? It's the thinking, it's the will, the thinking, the understanding part. And that's true all through the Scripture. So, watch this. The organ of comprehension for the believer is the thinking process, not the emotions. God is not trying to appeal to the emotion. He's trying to appeal to the mind and the will and the thinking, and that's what the term cardios means. Christianity is not designed to appeal to the emotions. Emotions are designed to do this. They are to respond to the mind. And when your emotions get in front of your mind, you're going to run wild. And any brand of Christianity that appeals at the emotional level and bypasses the mind is only asking for trouble, because it generates responses apart from truth. Let me give you an illustration. Look at 2 Corinthians chapter 6. 2 Corinthians chapter 6, verse 11. Oh, ye Corinthians. Sort of a sighing introduction there. Our speech to you is candid. Our heart is wide open. He says, I got an open mind before you, using the word mind. My mind is so open to you. Oh, everything that's in my mind to say to you, my will, all that I know, I want to convey to you. But look at verse 13. I speak as unto my children in fair exchange. He says, open wide your mind to us. In other words, hey, I got some things I want to teach you, and we need to get our minds together on this thing. There needs to be some learning, some understanding, but you've got something in the way, and that's verse 12 in the middle. On our part, there's no constraint, but there is constraint in your bowels. Splankna. He's saying, I can't take God's truth from my mind and give it to your mind because your emotions are in the way. Literally, the Greek says, they were tightened in their bowels. We would say today they were emotionally uptight. And you see what he's saying? The work of God in the lives of the Corinthians is hindered because they have their emotions in the way of the truth. Whenever you put your feelings in front of God's truth, you short-circuit the truth, and emotion will run wild. The heart comes first. So I'm just pointing out that when Ephesians 1 says, the eyes of your heart being enlightened, it means exactly what it says. It's talking about the understanding of the thinking process. Paul prays, oh God, may their minds know these things. It's so important. Let's bow together. My prayer, Father, for these people and for myself as well, is not that we would find something more. That's foolish. There is nothing more, but that we would understand the everything we already have. And I pray with the Apostle Paul, oh God, may these dear people, your people, called by your name, redeemed by your blood, indwelt by your Spirit, may these people have the spirit of wisdom, the spirit of revelation, in the knowledge of your Son, that they may live with confidence, that they may live with power, that they may live with a secure faith that literally transforms their life to the praise of your glory. We offer ourselves as an act of worship to you, to so live that you are made manifest through us and receive all the glory. In Jesus' name.
1: 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John's current series is showing you why, if you're a Christian, you have treasure beyond compare. It's titled Richer Than You Think. Well, something John pointed out today, people have always wanted to add to the work of Christ. That was true even in a church taught by the Apostle Paul himself. Now, if a church with such great leadership and teaching had such serious problems, you might wonder, is that cause for discouragement or cause for encouragement? Here's how John answered that question.
2: Well, I think it's a motivation for work. Look, I'm a pastor of a church. I can look at my congregation and I can see some who are mature, faithful, strong in the Lord, useful, diligent, disciplined, living godly lives, proclaiming the gospel, and then you can back up from those folks and you can find people at all levels of the process. Brand new baby Christians struggling to grasp the foundations of the faith, struggling to overcome the sins of the past, struggling to clear their mind of the vivid, evil memories, battling to yield to the Word of God and the Spirit of God. And that's what ministry is. It's all about people in process. It's all about longing that Christ would fully be formed in them, that they would come to the fullness of the stature or the measure of Christ. You know, we want to see people grow, and they grow based on the Word of God. Let me give you the best tool that we have to offer. The New Testament Commentary Series. And the next best would be the MacArthur Study Bible. And you will find a wealth of material that'll move you along the path.
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1: When you turn on the news or doomscroll social media, it's easy to be discouraged, depressed, and even downright scared. 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
2: 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If you don't believe it, you're just going to go, okay, hear it every week. Nope, not good.
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4: And Dave, today it's Letter Day. I just wanted to first and foremost praise God and thank Him, and then thank our listeners who support and pray for this broadcast. We are so thankful for God's provision to get His Word out, and it is just such a blessing. And just wanted to share with our listeners that God is using His Word. You may or may not know this, but we receive requests each week for new believers packets. And that's wonderful because people are coming to faith when they hear the word, and God's children are being built up. And those of you who pray for this ministry and support it financially, you are part of this. We are serving the Lord together. Now, for those of you who are not financially supporting this ministry, maybe you're not able to, we just love you to pray for us. But if you're able to, would you pray about supporting this ministry and partnering with us in getting out His life-changing word? As I mentioned, people are getting saved and God's people are being built up, and we would love to partner with you. Would you make a donation today? 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And Dave will have our contact information at the end of the broadcast. Okay, well, let's get to our passage. We're continuing our look at Hebrews chapter 4, in which we're seeing how to find true rest.
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2: He again fixes a certain day, today, saying through David, so long as a time just has been said before, today, if you hear His voice, do not harden your hearts. Paul would say to the Corinthians in 2 Corinthians chapter 6, verse 2, behold, now is the acceptable time. Behold, now is the day of salvation. You see, it's appointed man once to die and then to judgment. When you die, it's too late. Look at Luke chapter 16, the rich man and Lazarus. It was too late for the rich man. When you die, it's too late. It's appointed man once to die and then to judgment. Today is the day of salvation. Now is the acceptable time. So he says, therefore, let us fear. Let us have a healthy respect for God's word. Let us listen, not harden our hearts, while a promise remains of entering His rest. Why? Why should we listen? Notice what he says, lest we have any one of you, that's that group, true believers and said those of said faith together, right? Lest any one of you seem to come short of it. And what's it? Entering His rest. Seem to come short. This term come short means to lack, to fail to attain, to be found short, to miss. We know that all have sinned and fallen short of the glory of God. That's the same word. You see, sin causes us to fall short. And when you come short of something, you can miss it by an inch or you can miss it by a mile, but you still come short. You can miss your flight watching TV at home, or you can miss your flight running to the gate as the plane pulls away from the gate. You can miss it by this much, or you can miss it by this much. Coming short, see to it that you do not come short, that you do not miss his rest. You don't come short of it. It's a terrifying thought to think of some that are so close. They're in a good church. They know the word of God, maybe even raised in a Christian family. They seem to even be good people, yet they have not truly come to genuine faith in Christ. They're so close, but they're coming short. And certainly that can happen with Christian families, kids raised so close. Don't harden your heart. Don't harden your heart to the gospel you're hearing every week. Don't harden your heart. Believe in the Lord Jesus Christ. Don't come up short. Like this lady who left her fake faith to go to the Catholic faith. She came up short. Terrible thing. Horrible thing. Think about the people around her when she was claiming and naming Christ. She definitely wasn't a believer, but she was claiming it. Jesus said, many, many will say to me on that day, Matthew 7:23, Lord, Lord. But guess what? They came up short. And Jesus says, he says, and then I will declare to them, I never knew you. Depart from me, you who practice sin or practice lawlessness. True believers in the midst of church, we need to fear in that we are concerned for the reality that some may come up short. And I'm not talking about being fruit inspectors out of arrogance and pride and self-righteousness. I'm talking about a heart that loves those around you and is concerned for their eternal destiny. A heart that is desiring each and every one around to be found in Christ. All right? And so here we have the reality that it's a terrifying thing. This term comes short is in a perfect tense in Greek. What does that mean? That means it's a done action and it continues to the present. Once they turn, you're short and you're staying short. It's not good. It's a terrifying thought. When you fall short, it is over. When you turn from Christ, the only way to be saved, there's no salvation. He'll make the case later on that you can't return someone to repentance. When someone turns away from Christ, there's no other salvation or anything else. It is only through Christ in which we are saved. So then, why is it that one would fall short? How does that look? Look at our passage. He says in verse 2, for indeed we had the good news preached to us, just as they also. He's going to say, we Hebrew believers and those of a said faith, we of this present generation here, and they, speaking of those who fell in the wilderness, okay, that's the context, say also, but the word they heard did not profit them, it did not benefit them, it was not beneficial to them, because it was not united or brought together by faith in those who heard. Now, I just mentioned it already, but as good students, we want to follow the pronouns. We are these Hebrews, all true believers and outward professors, right? Not professors like teachers, but the professors, right? They profess Jesus. And here, the they are the Israelites who fell in the wilderness, like we saw back in chapter 3. He says, for indeed, we've had the good news preached. It's a cognate of the term euangelion, which is the gospel, the good news, translated gospel, and the term preach. It's a good news preached. It was preached to us. We've had it preached, just as they also. And you ask, well, what is the good news? Well, I'd be happy to share with you. The Apostle Paul shares in 1 Corinthians 15, now I make known to you, brethren, the good news of the gospel, which I preached to you, which you also received, in which you stand, by which you are also saved, if you hold fast the word which I preached to you, unless you believed in vain. For I delivered to you of first importance what I received, that Christ is the Messiah from the Old Testament. He is the Messiah predicted. He is the one who would suffer for the glories to follow. He is the King, that Christ died. He died on the cross. He died for our sins, which means you need to know that you're a sinner. And he died for our sins. Our sins were placed on him and his body on the cross. He bore our sins. He says, according to the scriptures. And that he was buried. Hey, he really died, physically died. And that he was raised on the third day according to the scriptures, and that he appeared. And you see, Paul says that the gospel is the power of God unto salvation, the truth concerning our sin and Jesus paying the price for our sin. God who took on human flesh. They had the good news preached just as we say, wait a second, they didn't know about Christ, did they? Well, they did in seed form. I believe they did. Absolutely. Notice even these phrases. Verse 2, we had the good news preached to us just as they also. Then you look down at verse 6, we have the phrase, those who formerly had the good news preached to them. It was the gospel. But you say, how did these Israelites hear the gospel in the wilderness? Well, I believe they definitely heard it in seed form. They heard the word of God. There's no doubt about that, right? We know in Luke chapter 24 that Jesus, after he rose from the dead, beginning with Moses and with the prophets, he explained to them the things concerning himself in the scriptures, Luke 24, 27. In Genesis chapter 3, verse 15, after Adam and Eve fell, we see what theologians call the proto-evangelion. They got all the terms for this stuff, okay? But it is the first example of the gospel. Genesis 3:15, in seed form, God says, I will put enmity between you, that's Satan, and the woman, and between your seed and her seed. He shall bruise you, that's her seed, bruise you on the head. That means he's going to defeat you, Satan. And you shall bruise him on the heel. That means there's going to be an injury. We know that happened on the cross, right? But Jesus died and rose from the dead. Paul, in his letter to the Galatians, points out that the gospel was preached to Abraham. That's before these Jews, by the way, in the wilderness. Galatians chapter 3, verse 8, and the scripture foreseeing that God would justify Gentiles by faith, preached the gospel beforehand to Abraham, saying, all the nations shall be blessed in you. And that's in his seed, Jesus Christ. So those who are of faith are blessed with Abraham, the believer. And in Romans chapter 10, I read this earlier, the Apostle Paul is addressing Israel's current unbelief. And he makes it clear that they had the word preached to them. The word of faith is the same in the Old Testament as it was in the New Testament. It's the same word of faith. He quotes Deuteronomy chapter 30, where we see the commandments are impossible, but there is one command that is possible. It's near you. You don't need to pull it down from heaven to drag it. You don't need to drag it back up. It's near you. It's in your mouth. It's to turn to the Lord God with all your heart and your soul. And he says that, Romans chapter 10, is the word of faith which we are preaching. That you confess with your mouth Jesus Lord and believe in your heart God raised him from the dead, and you will be saved. For whoever will call upon the name of the Lord will be saved. But then he goes on in that passage to talk about the hypothetical. Surely they haven't heard, have you? He says, yes, they have. His word has gone out throughout. They've heard it. They've heard it. It was preached to them as it was preached to us. They had the good news, the gospel preached. You see, it's when we hear the word of God, then we need to believe the word of God. Ephesians 1:13, in him, you also, after listening to the message of truth, the gospel of your salvation, having believed, very clearly it is through faith. And back in our passage, he says, it didn't profit them, it didn't benefit. The gospel didn't benefit. The gospel will not benefit you unless you believe it. It will not benefit you unless it is united with faith. What you hear, notice back in our passage, verse 2, but the word they heard it, did not benefit them eternally, giving them rest, because it was not united by faith in those who heard. United by faith. The reality is, you got to believe the message. This idea of united means brought together in a sense. It was mixed together. The word means to mix together. The message that they heard was mixed with faith. They heard the truth that they were sinners, that they needed a Savior, and the reality was that Savior would come in the context of a sacrifice being needed, those sacrifices pointing to the one, the Lamb of God who takes away the sin of the world. You need to believe that. If you hear the gospel and you don't believe that you need a Savior and you don't trust in Christ, you don't call upon the name of the Lord, you're not going to be saved. You see, if you believe something, you're going to call. If you believe that's the only way to be saved, you're going to call it, save me, if you actually believe it. If you don't believe it, you're just going to go, okay, hear it every week. Nope, not good. The reality is, there are those who fall short, so you better fear. The Lord God says in his word, do not fear those who kill the body, but are unable to kill the soul, but rather fear him. who is able to destroy both body and soul in hell. Matthew 10:28. For non-believers, you better fear him. You better fear him and you better listen to him. Listen to Jesus. Jesus says, repent and believe the gospel. Listen to him. Don't harden your heart. And for us as believers, we need to fear during our time staying here. 1 Peter chapter 1, knowing the price that was paid for our salvation. Let us fear, right? So the reality is, first of all, for those who might fall short, they need to believe the gospel. Don't harden your heart. Believe the gospel. Secondly, for those of us, we need to step up our prayer and concern and encouragement for anyone in our midst that might be trusting in something other than Christ, so that they might be warned and repent. There's a lot of people in your families that say, hey, they believe in Jesus. Are they really saved? You know, I'm not talking about being a self-righteous fruit inspector. I'm talking about obeying the word of God. It says, take care, brethren, lest any one of you have an evil, unbelieving heart and following the living God. But encourage one another as long as it is called today, lest you be hardened by deceitful sin. Encourage your kids over and over again as they maybe not come to faith yet. Believe in Jesus. Believe, just trust in him. You're a sinner. Confess your sin. Keep telling them to trust in Jesus. Keep over and over again. They're 15, they're 60. Keep telling them. Keep encouraging them because everything's at stake. So he says here, lest they don't enter his rest, right? Lest they fall short. Terrible thing. Well, what is his rest? Well, I think we've seen it already. It really points to the truth of salvation, Jesus Christ. We've seen the message. We have the message in Isaiah 53, who has believed our message? To whom has the arm been revealed? Isaiah 53:2, for he grew up before him like a tender shoot and like a root out of parched ground. He had no stately form or majesty that we should look upon him, nor an appearance that we should be attracted to him. He was despised and forsaken of men, a man of sorrows and acquainted with grief, and one from whom men hid their face. He was despised, yet we did not esteem him. Surely our griefs he himself bore, and our sorrows he carried, yet we esteemed him stricken, smitten of God, and afflicted. But he was pierced through for our transgressions. He was crushed for our iniquity. The chastening, the punishment for our shalom, our well-being, fell upon him, and by his scourging we are healed. All of us, like sheep, have gone astray. Each one has turned his own way. But the Lord has caused the iniquity of us all to fall upon him. And if you go to the book of Acts with the Ethiopian eunuch, ask, who is he speaking of in this passage in Isaiah? And he proclaimed Jesus to him. It's speaking of Jesus. So then, notice in our passage that it's salvation rest in Jesus. For we, verse 3, who have believed, enter that rest. If you have believed in Jesus, you believe the gospel that was preached. It's not just saying believe in a general sense. Some people say, I believe in Jesus. Well, do you believe the gospel? That the wages of sin is death, but the gift of God is eternal life. Do you believe what God says when he says he's declaring to all men everywhere they should repent, for he's fixed a day in which he's going to judge through Jesus, having furnished proof? Do you believe that? If you do, you're going to run to Jesus for salvation. Jesus, save me. And so here, for we who have believed, amen, enter that rest. It's wonderful. Enter that rest. Now, what is this true rest? He goes on to explain it even more so. He goes on to explain it in light of Old Testament symbolism and Old Testament reality for these Hebrews, because they're tempted to get it all mixed up. And by the way, you got some of these Old Testament type churches that get everything mixed up with all the shadows. They get it all mixed up. We got to see things rightly. And the way to see it rightly is to rightly divide the word of God in its context. And so here we have verse 3, those who have believed, aorist tense, done deal, enter that rest. It's a done deal. You believed it and you enter, okay? And then later on, verse 10, for the one who has entered, aorist tense, his rest. Once you believe, you're saved. If you truly believe, you're saved. You're no longer on the precipice. You're a new creation in Christ. But there are those on the precipice who name his name but aren't saved yet. And see to it that no one comes short. And let us fear, lest any one of you fall short. So now, talking about this rest, commentators have all kinds of stuff about it. And I've already kind of, you already go, I think I understand it already. But there's commentators say the rest is entrance into heaven. Or they say it is millennial rest. Well, certainly entrance into heaven, that's part of salvation. We know that, right? Going to heaven, yes. Or how about millennial rest? They say all kinds of different things. So what can we observe about this rest? He's going to talk about it. 1, verse 1, there's the promise of entering right now. Verses 1 and 2, those who do not believe the gospel do not enter. Verse 3 and 10, people who have believed the gospel have entered already. Verse 6, some will still enter it. Verse 9, there is still a Sabbath rest for God's people. Verse 10, whoever enters this rest rests from his works. Verse 11, we are exhorted to be sure that we have entered. I don't think it could be entering heaven. I don't think it would be willing to rest. I think it has to do with his rest, God's rest. And it says we'll see salvation rest. Indeed, we see verse 1, his rest. Verse 3, my rest. Verse 5, my rest. Verse 10, his rest. The passage makes it clear it is God's rest that we enter. This aspect of salvation. And we say, well, how is that? What is it? What's he talking about? Verse 3, for we who have believed entered that rest. What did we believe? In context, the gospel that was preached to us. Yes. And notice he has this phrase, just as. Just as. He's going to illustrate what his rest is. Just as. He's going to illustrate with that term. You know, you say something like, I did this, just as, that over that, right? He's going to illustrate it, and it's more specifically for these Hebrews, understanding the Old Testament, but we understand it too, because we can understand his word also. He says, for we who have believed enter that rest, just as he says, said, as I swear my wrath, they shall not enter my rest, although his works were finished from the foundation of the world. For he has thus said some work concerning the seventh day, and God rested on the seventh day from all his works. And again, in this passage, they shall not enter my rest. You go, oh my, what is all that? Well, I think it's actually pretty good. It helps us understand the context of what his rest is. He says, just as those who rejected his voice, right? Those who hardened their hearts, they didn't hear it. He swore that they would not enter his rest. And it says here, although his works were finished from the foundation of the world. And he quotes that somewhere has said, he's quoting Genesis chapter 2, that God rested on the seventh day from all his works. Genesis 2:1, thus the heavens and the earth were completed, and all their hosts. By the seventh day, God completed the work which he had done, and he rested on the seventh day from all the work which he had done. Then he blessed the seventh day and sanctified it, because in it he rested from all his work of which he had created and made. So we have this idea of God resting, you know, here, this idea here illustrating this rest, okay? So you go, wait a second, what's he talking about? Well, the term rest that we see over and over and over again here in Genesis 2 is the term Shabbat, where we get our word Sabbath from, and it means rest. And concerning this word, it speaks of a rest of achievement, not inactivity. Now, certainly there is inactivity in that rest, but it is a rest of achievement. Now, God's rest in Genesis is not a rest of being weary and tired. It didn't say God was so tired after he created the heavens and the earth, he had to rest. That's not what it says. He rested in having achieved bringing forth creation. It was done. And therefore, he rested in achieving that. You see what I say? There was an inactivity in that in the context of rest, right? Satisfaction, achievement, enjoyment, and delight. This helps us understand his rest. But to understand his rest, we need to understand where it was lost for humankind. In Genesis, we see that sin entered the world. But before that, Adam and Eve enjoyed this rest. They lived in God's rest. They had no fears, no conflict, no worries, no divorce, no sleepless nights, no plaguing guilt. They enjoyed God's wonderful rest. Now, rest doesn't mean an absence of work. In this context, God gave them meaningful work. But they did not need to work in any way to relate to God. They had not to work to be. There was nothing that needed to be done to reach God. We're going to see there is, because of man's sin, there is something that needs to be done. And that was what Christ did, okay? But not man. And so here, before Adam fell, he walked with God, spiritually alive to God, walked perfectly in trust and harmony, resting in his relationship in him. Then sin entered the world, and man's rest was lost.
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1: The U.S. Supreme Court keeps mail order access to abortion pills for now. This is Matt Staver with Freedom's Call. The High Court voted to extend an administrative block on a preliminary lower court ruling and keep mail order access to the chemical abortion drug mifepristone available while litigation continues. On May 8, a three-judge panel from the U.S. Fifth Circuit Court of Appeals preliminarily ruled that the FDA must reinstate the in-person requirement for dispensing mifepristone. Then the two drug companies asked the U.S. Supreme Court to pause this ruling by the Fifth Circuit. The justices voted to keep the abortion drug mifepristone available by mail while the case continues. Justice Thomas wrote, quote, "Drug companies are not entitled to a stay of an adverse court order based on lost profits from their criminal enterprise," close quote. Please pray and stay informed at Liberty Counsel's website, lc.org. That's lc.org.
2: 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Jim Sanders, executive vice president of Ambassador Advertising, has watched God turn ordinary days into extraordinary opportunities. 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
2: 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Day.

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1: With conflicts around the world that bring fear, uncertainty, and an unstable economy, what would you give for an unlimited supply of peace and contentment and the knowledge that things will get better no matter what? 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

0: we get out of step with him when we deliberately and willfully commit known sin. When God tells us to do something and we do something differently, what we are saying is, I know better than God. I recognize that God is the sovereign ruler, but right now, I'm in charge. When you and I choose to be disobedient to God, we choose to rule and reign in our own lives. And I'm telling you, dear friends, it bears terrible consequences.
1: If we get out of step with God, we run the risk of being lured into complacency by pride and self-sufficiency. 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
0: It is a loving God who created you and provided a plan for your life. And not only that, he also provided an eternal plan for your life, eternal redemption, eternal salvation, eternal life. And yet some people are not very interested in that. They want to choose their own way in life. And what happens is they end up with emptiness and disappointment and all the things that come as a result of turning away from God. And yet if you'll think about it, every single one of us is a unique person. There are no two people alike. God is not in the cloning business. He's made all of us absolutely unique, no one else like us. And he loves us, everyone. Have you thought about the fact that he has a plan for your life and he wants you to walk in a certain way? And if you walk in that way, then you're going to discover what life is like and what life can be at its very best. If I walk in step with him, I'm going to experience his best. If I get out of step, I'm on my own. I'm going to find out what I can do minus God. And I want to turn with you to 1 Samuel. And in 1 Samuel, here is a perfect example of a young man who had it all together. It couldn't have been better for him. He had everything going for him. And he chose to walk not in step with God's plan and purpose for his life, but out of step. And what I want you to see is this. I want you to see how it began, because it begins in all of our lives the same way. And I want you to see the steps and where it eventually took him. And sometimes people say, well, I like to hear real positive sermons about how good God is, how God loves us and so forth. Well, all that's true. But you know what? If you never confront the realities of life, if you never confront the truth of holy God and sinful man, if you never confront the truth of stepping out of God's will, you look around and you see what's happening to people who do, who live a life that's absolutely ungodly and wicked and vile, or maybe sophisticated but godless. You see what's happening, but have you ever thought how it got started and why it happens that way? So in 1 Samuel, I'm not going to read you a passage of Scripture because I want to take you through these chapters and show you what happened in the life of Saul and apply to your life and my life because it is so applicable. And it begins in this 9th chapter and the first verse when the Bible tells us about who he was. There was a man of Benjamin whose name was Kish. That's the son of Abiel, the Scripture says, the son of Zeror, the son of Bechorah, and the son of Apheth, the son of Benjamite, a mighty man of Elah. None of those are very interesting to you, I'm sure. But listen to what happens. He had a son whose name was Saul. Listen to this description of him. A choice and handsome man. And there was not a more handsome person than he among the sons of Israel. From his shoulders and up, he was taller than all the people. And the Scripture says, when Samuel saw Saul, the Lord said to him, behold, the man of whom I spoke to you, this one shall rule over my people. That is, up until this time, Israel didn't have a king. They had a theocracy. And so now they have the first king. And the 10th chapter in the first verse says, then Samuel took the flask of oil, poured it on the head, kissed him and said, has not the Lord anointed you a ruler over his inheritance? Now, they had a big coronation in this 10th chapter. And as a result of that, the Scripture says in verse 24, Samuel said to all the people, do you see whom the Lord has chosen? Surely there's no one like him among all the people. So all the people shouted and said, long live the king.

Now, so what I want you to see is this. He had everything going for him. He lived in a time when the Philistines were the enemies of the nation of Israel, and all of his life he had to deal with enemies. And so he had to be strong and had to be courageous and had to be a charismatic leader. And from the description that God gives of him here, it appears that he certainly met all those qualifications. What I want you to see is this. He made some mistakes. The same mistakes any one of us can make. Devastating mistakes. But not only that, one mistake leads to another. And I want to give you a little principle here that I pray to God you will not forget. If you will listen carefully to this message, it will be a protective message to you. Is it all positive with lots of glamour and good and so forth? No, it's truth. It's reality. And sometimes we don't like to hear reality. If you don't face reality and face the truth, you get yourself in trouble. Here's a man who had it all together. And so the scripture says that his son Jonathan fought a battle of the garrison of the Philistines, and he won the battle. But the scripture then says to us that it was Saul who blew the trumpet. And it was Saul, the message went out that Saul had won the battle. Well, it wasn't Saul at all, it was his son. So you see in this first incident in his life, he's got a problem. And that problem is pride. He could not say, my young son, Jonathan, went up and defeated the Philistines and won the battle. He's the one who sounded the trumpet, and he's the one who sent the message out. And so what I want you to see is this. One of the traps of the devil, one of the most successful traps that so many people fall into, and I want to say this as strongly as I know how, that is the trap of pride. Cannot share whatever is happening. Must take credit no matter what. And so that leads us to another experience in his life. And the prophet Samuel had said to Saul, now here's what I want you to do. Before the battle, and here's what they would do. Before the battle, for example, they would offer sacrifices and cry out to God to give them victory. And so here's what he said to him. He said, now look, I want you to wait till I get there. And I will tell you exactly what to do. Because it was the prophet who had the responsibility of governing how the sacrifices were made and who was to be involved. So the scripture says, now Saul waited 7 days according to the appointed time set by Samuel, but Samuel didn't come to Gilgal. He'd not come yet, and the people were scattering from him. So Saul said, bring to me the burnt offerings and the peace offerings, and he offered the burnt offerings. Now, God had said to him through Samuel, wait till I get there. Well, it must have been pretty late in the day because listen to what it says. He was not late, but for it says, as soon as he finished offering the burnt offering, behold, Samuel came and Saul went out to meet him and said to him, now watch this because there's a habit here that you'll see over and over in his life. The same habit that people have in their lives today. So here's what he said. He went out to meet him and to greet him. But Samuel said, what have you done? Saul said, well, because I saw that the people were scattering from me and that you didn't come within the appointed time, that the Philistines were assembling at Michmash, and therefore I said, now the Philistines will come down against me here at Gilgal, and I have not asked the favor of the Lord, so I forced myself and offered the burnt offerings. He forced himself. Now, notice what he did. First of all, he's offering an excuse for what he did. And to prove that he felt guilty for what he did, he said, I forced myself to do it. That I just made myself offer that offering, though he knew that it was forbidden. He said, you have acted foolishly. You have not kept the commandment of the Lord your God, which he commanded you. For now the Lord would have established your kingdom over Israel forever. It's not going to happen. The Lord has sought out for himself a man after his own heart, a man who will be obedient to him. Here's what I want you to think about for a moment. God hates pride. If you'll turn to the 11th chapter of the Proverbs for a moment, because it is such a trap, and there's so many people who are defeated by it, and they think they don't have it maybe. But listen to this verse in the 11th chapter of Proverbs in the second verse. When pride comes, then comes dishonor. Dishonor. They lose their, in other words, pride will cause us to lose the favor of God in our lives.

0: life. It can happen to pastors. It can happen to plumbers. It can happen to every phase of life. Mothers, no matter who you are, pride is the thing that God hates because it says, I. Look in the 16th chapter for a moment and look in, if you will, in the 18th verse. The scripture says, pride goes before destruction and a haughty spirit before stumbling. And oftentimes we only read part of that verse. Pride comes before destruction. But listen, and a haughty spirit before stumbling. And that is when we elevate ourselves beyond what God intends for us to do. And we take credit and we're looking for credit. And it's me, myself, and I. It is a terrible stumbling block. And what I want you to see, listen, it leads to something else. There's no such thing as becoming prideful without involving other sins in a person's life. Because what they've done, they've taken their eyes off God. I can handle it. And when somebody says, well, I can handle this and I can handle that, just trust me, you know, I can do it. Just trust the rock. Now, you remember that's what Peter said? Peter said, you can trust the rock. Next thing you know, what's he doing? He's denying that he even knows the Lord. And is it not true that when you are around people who are very prideful and egotistical, what does it do to your spirit? It turns your spirit away from them. And the truth is, when you're around someone who's prideful and arrogant, something in your spirit closes up to them. So the first thing I want you to notice is this. You can walk in step, but the moment you become prideful, you're out of step with him. You are heading in the wrong direction. The second thing I want you to notice is this. We get out of step with him when we deliberately and willfully commit known sin. That is, when a person who is a believer, for example, when we deliberately act disobedient to God, knowing that what obedience requires, and choose ourselves to do something that we know absolutely is not the will of God. We not only get out of step, but here's what happens. When pride is there, when God tells us to do something and we do something differently, what we're saying is, I know better than God. I recognize that God is the sovereign ruler, but right now, I'm in charge. When you and I choose to be disobedient to God, we choose to rule and reign in our own lives. And I'm telling you, dear friends, it bears terrible consequences. Because listen, you can't sin isolated. There's always relationships that go on here. And so here's Saul. He made his first mistake by taking credit. Next thing you know, he's excusing himself for not waiting for the prophet, elevating himself. In other words, he put himself on the same level as the prophet of God, which was a violation that Samuel could not ignore. Now what you see, and I'm going to show you something here in a moment, here's what he does. He makes another terrible mistake because he's been given a command, and as a result of listening to that command, he is responsible. So let me tell you about who the Amalekites were. The Amalekites were a nomad tribe, and they lived off of other people robbing and killing them. And what happened when the nation of Israel, the Hebrews, came out of Egyptian bondage, what happened is the Amalekites attacked them, and here's what they would do. They would attack the last ones who were the lame people, maybe couldn't walk as fast, couldn't ride, maybe had lame animals or whatever it might be, and they killed them. So God said one of these days he was going to deal with that. So these are the Amalekites. And what God says to him, he says, now here's what I want you to do. I want you to go in and I want you to kill them. I want you to kill every single one of them. I don't want you to leave anything. And so somebody says, well, now wait a minute. Why would God, who's a compassionate, loving God, tell him to take these people out? Well, remember this. God is a compassionate, loving God. And these people had been destroying and killing and robbing for years and years and years. There was no evidence of any repentance whatsoever. They had their own gods. They were idolatrous, serving other gods. So God said, I want you to take them out. And so what happens is they attack them. And they save Agag. And secondly, they go through all of their sheep and so forth, and they take out the best and kill all the rest. And so they bring them back. Well, Samuel shows up, and here's what happens. Samuel rose up early in the morning to meet Saul, and it was told Samuel, saying, Saul came to Carmel, and Behold, he set up a monument for himself. Well, what's he doing making a monument to himself? Because his pride is the problem. And so Samuel came to Saul, and Saul said to him, "Blessed are you of the Lord, I've carried out the command of the Lord." Well, is that true or not? He did attack them. He did destroy their crops and a lot of their animals. But Samuel said then, "What is this bleating of the sheep in my ears and the lowing of the oxen which I hear?" Saul said, "They have brought them from the Amalekites, for the people spared the best of the sheep and oxen in order to sacrifice to the Lord your God, but the rest we've utterly destroyed." That's not what God said. Here's what happens. Listen, when a person is disobeying God, they usually have an excuse. And so what he did, he didn't obey God. Listen, partial obedience is what? It's disobedience. Now, here's a passage in the 15th chapter. I want you to look at it, if you will, and the 22nd verse, because it's just as applicable to us today as it was to Saul. Samuel said, "Has the Lord as much delight in burnt offerings and sacrifices, that is, in gifts, as in obeying the voice of the Lord? Behold, to obey is better than sacrifice, and to heed than the fat of rams. Listen to this, for rebellion is as the sin of divination or witchcraft, and insubordination is as iniquity and idolatry. Because you have rejected the word of the Lord, he has also rejected you from being king." Think about this. He says that disobedience and rebellion, it's as much sinful as witchcraft and as fortune telling, divination. And you see, sometimes we have the idea that we can sort of evaluate sin on here's sin that's not so bad, here's sin not quite, and on down we go. We want to rate it. Let me ask you, how do you rate sin? Who rates it? We rationalize it, but we can't rate it. He said, "You didn't do what I asked you to do." And he says, "What you've done is as sinful as, listen, as divination, witchcraft." And listen, God hated it, and he destroyed them. When a witch was discovered or somebody was doing that kind of thing, they destroyed. That was the law of God, because he knew. Here's what that is. It's idolatry. In other words, if you go to someone else to seek some divination of some sort and you're trying to find the will of God for your life, what you're doing is you are acknowledging that man can show you the will of God by some strange or by some personal ability or talent or skill, or they have some insight into your life. That's why the whole New Age movement that substitutes other things for God is destined for utter destruction. It is not of God. You say, "Well, I know some fine people," and then they're misled. The only person that you and I have the right to seek the mind of God about is our Heavenly Father, or someone who is committed to the Heavenly Father, who is a spirit-filled believer, who has your best interest at heart, and who knows the Word of God, and who can lead you, listen, according to the Scripture. They didn't have the Scripture in those days. And so what happens? Here's what he says. God hates it. He says, "Rebellion is as the sin of divination, and insubordination is as iniquity and idolatry." And let me say this to you, and be careful how you listen. If you have never trusted Jesus Christ as your personal Savior, you're not a Christian. Do you realize that you're guilty of idolatry? You say, "I'm not guilty of adultery." Well, let me ask you this. If God the Father, through His Son Jesus Christ, is not God in your life, you have decided to be God in your life. I will decide what I'll do. I will decide who I am. I will decide where I'll go. I'll decide how I'm going to spend my money. I'll decide who I like. I'll decide who I relate to. It is idolatry. If you want life at its best, you acknowledge the living God through His Son, Jesus Christ. You say, "Well, I believe in God, but not Jesus." Think about this. The resurrection of His Son was God's shout to the world. He's told you the truth. He is the way. Now follow Him.
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1: 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Everything a believer does to honor Christ is significant to God, even if other people never know about it. Here's a moment with Charles Stanley.
7: And when I think about the Apostle Paul, we think about all that he achieved, the churches he established, the sermons he preached, all the places he traveled, just this absolutely awesome ministry he had. But one thing we forget, and Paul did not forget, and that is those who helped him, those who were in the background but who were very important. Listen, for example, in this fourth chapter of Colossians. He names 9 of his co-workers, 9 of his friends who were helping him. For example, he talks about Tychicus, and then Onesimus, and Aristarchus, and Barnabas, and Mark, and Justus, and Epaphras, and Luke, Demas, and Archippus. All of these were part of his ministry. And you see, if you should ask any one of them, well, what kind of ministry do you have? They would probably say what some of you would say, well, I just do so and so. In the kingdom of God, there's no just I do anything. Listen to how he described Tychicus. He said, "As to all my affairs, Tychicus, our beloved brother, faithful servant, and fellow bondservant." And what did he do? Here's what Tychicus did. He took Paul's letters that he was writing from a Roman prison, by the way, and he carried them to the churches. And you see, oftentimes those who are serving in places that may be less prominent feel like that what they're doing is less important. It is not less important. I don't know where you serve the Lord, in your church or maybe in some ministry. What you do is very important in the eyes of God. There's no such thing as less than. No such thing as being unimportant. We're all important. We have different roles. Every single role is important in the eyes of God.
1: 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And if you're a follower of Christ, what you do is very important to Him as well. 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
10: When it comes to wasps, you can just forget everything you ever learned about sexual reproduction in Biology 101. There are male and female wasps, but that has very little to do with wasp reproduction. For starters, male wasps can only reproduce female offspring. After mating, the female wasp stores the male seed in her sac in her reproductive tract. It will only be used when the female lays her eggs on the pupa of a fly, and then only if she wants daughters. The female can control how many of her offspring will be female and how many will be male. She can squeeze the sac to fertilize an egg when it is laid. That egg will produce a female. If she decides not to fertilize the egg, it will develop into a male. As scientists have studied this unusual system of reproduction, they have found that the story becomes even stranger. Some females produce only male offspring. Further research shows that this is due to factors inherited through the male line. The mystery is that there is no male line. Males can only produce females. Even worse for those who believe that wasps evolved instead of being created by God, this system offers so many disadvantages to the wasp that it should never have evolved at all. While the wasp is at a disadvantage in this arrangement, God has arranged things so that the wasp can indeed survive. That survival appears to serve another of God's purposes. It challenges those who think that there is no creator and God of the universe.
11: If you'd like to read more about creation science and biblical worldview issues, visit creationmoments.com for weekly blog posts, articles, and answers to frequently asked questions. 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
3: God rescued Laura Perry Smaltz from a transgender lifestyle. Now she's married to a godly man, and she's learned
4: 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And you begin to see this harmonious, beautiful display of the gospel.
3: This is Revive Our Hearts with Nancy DeMoss Wolgemuth, author of Lies Women Believe and the Truth That Sets Them Free. For Tuesday, May 26th, I'm Dana Gresh. Do you ever feel the urge to complain about men today? Maybe you've said something along the lines of men not being masculine enough or not being the leaders and protectors you want them to be. But I've got a bit of a challenging question for you today. What if women are part of the problem and the solution? We're hearing more from Laura Perry Smaltz today. At a True Woman conference, she shared a message about how God saved her from transgenderism and taught her to embrace biblical femininity. Gender isn't fluid as our culture would like you to believe. As you're about to hear, there are some distinct differences between men and women and some wonderful ways they complement one another. Let's dive into the second half of Laura's message to learn more about that.
4: Have you ever noticed that when somebody, it's not obvious if they're male or female, has there ever been a discomfort there? And we're accused all the time of just being judgmental. But the reality is God has created that in each of us to recognize male or female. And it's actually confusing to the brain. And we'll sit there and look at someone and we try to figure it out. And we're not being judgmental. God has designed that because he wants us to recognize male and female. Studies have shown that one of the first things that people recognize about a person is whether they're male or female. So this was interesting. There's these books. I highly recommend these if anyone hasn't read them. There's one called For Women Only and one called For Men Only, although I would read both personally. But the one that's for women only, she wrote about men for women to read. And so there was this question, would you rather feel alone and unloved in the world or inadequate and disrespected by everyone? And she's thinking, what kind of question is that? Like, who wants to be alone and unloved in this world? That seems obvious. So, but she surveyed 400 men, and 76% said they would rather be alone and unloved than inadequate and disrespected. And we really have very, very different needs. And in fact, initially, many of the men had a hard time answering because they appeared to equate the two. If a man feels disrespected, he will actually feel unloved. Women have, and I think really both are rooted in the desire to be loved, but men feel love through respect. Women feel love through security, being secure in our relationships and needing to feel protected and safe. And so what happens a lot of times, especially for men that are very insecure, a lot of times they haven't had a good father figure in their life. And a father's job is to bring the boy away from mom. I mean, not permanently, not like you can't talk to your mom, but just to bring him out of the comfort of mom and say, you are like me, come with me, and secure him in his manhood and help him to see that he is a man and to give him that confidence. Because think about it, God has created the man to lead and to bear the burden for the family, to protect. I mean, those are scary things. You know, after I started, I used to think men had it so much easier until I started learning God's design. I'm like, God, I'm really grateful for the way you designed me because I like being protected and I like being led and cared for. But men, if they're not secured in that, a lot of times really struggle with feeling inadequate. They feel like they don't measure up as men. And this is what I work for, a ministry in Oklahoma City called First Stone Ministries. And we deal with a lot of sexual and relational brokenness. And in most cases where men struggle with either gender issues or homosexuality, almost always, not 100% of the time, but almost always there's an issue with the father. In most cases, they have not had a good relationship with their father. So that she also surveyed 400 men. During a conflict, are you more likely to feel like your wife or significant other doesn't respect me now or doesn't love me right now? And I can tell you, if we're in a conflict, I'm always going to question whether I'm being loved. But with men, 81% said he doesn't feel respected. So men need respect for his judgment and decision-making, respect his abilities. And this was funny, like example, you know, a lot of men don't like to ask for directions, but a lot of men like to figure it out. I was reading some of these things. I was so fascinated as I really began to learn a lot about men. It's like a conquest to them, you know, to be able to figure these things out. And they want to be believed in, I think, is kind of the key. So they want to be respected in their communication in public and in private, especially in public. I have heard so many Christian women, talk about and disrespect their husbands in public with other people. And I can tell you, it just shames a man and it's devastating. And there's nothing, I mean, it just makes the man feel like his woman doesn't, trust him and he feels unloved if he's talked about that. Even if it's a joke, I heard a comedian one day. And within the first few minutes, she was totally making fun of her husband. And even though it's lighthearted, everybody's laughing. And I was about in tears. I thought, I can't believe the way she's talking about her husband. And that, just that disrespect. So women need love to know and feel that they're loved. They need that reassurance. They need to be pursued. A man, in fact, actually Perry said this. He said, nagging feels like a weight is being put on me. He said, you believe I'm not talking about me, but just if women disrespect him, he said, you believe I'm going to fail. So why should I try? He reminded me of the verse that says, and let us consider how to stir up one another to love and good works. So I was thinking about this idea of how when you stir up batter, remember how it infuses energy into it and it's living and it's moving. But when we disrespect a man, it's like it becomes stagnant. And you think about a sauce or a broth or something, if you leave it on the burner just stagnant, it's going to burn. You're going to put in that energy. And so respecting a man is really about energizing him to believe in himself and that you believe in him, that he's able to do what God has called him to do. And that's part of our job, is helping. And that's one of the reasons I wanted to talk about this. One, because I get so tired of the shaming of men in this culture and the emasculation of men. And hope that we can begin to see, because there are so many of us that have been hurt by men. And I think that we project these things on men, like men aren't good and they can't be trusted and all these things. But God's design of men is good and we need men. So if we've been hurt, we need healing from the Lord, not to cut off men, not to shame men. And so I think that's what the Lord has kind of had on my heart with some of this. One day we were driving somewhere, and I was telling Perry, this was several months before we got married, and I had been learning all this stuff about biblical womanhood. So I started expounding some of my views on this and how I was willing to submit to him and trust him and all that. And I look over, and he just about had tears in his eyes. And Perry does not cry. He's not a real emotional man. But I was kind of stunned, and I said, I kind of looked at him, and he said, "You're willing to do that?" And there was like this disbelief and hope in his voice. And I said, "Well, yes, I mean, I believe that's what the Bible tells me." And I said, "Now you realize that that puts a much greater burden on you. That means I'm trusting you and you're going to stand before the Lord and you will answer to the Lord for how you lead us, you know?" And I was wanting to make sure that was clear, you know, I'm not submitting to be your doormat. I'm submitting to you to trust you that God has put you in authority over me. But I'll never forget this. He sat up straighter and he puffed out his chest. And I mean, this man looked like he was ready to go slay giants. He's like, "Yes, I'm willing to do that. I want to do that." And I could see this courage rising in him. And it was like, I remember thing, and it spoke to me as a woman. It was like, I could feel that, that stirring in me, like I was in line with how God had created me to be, infusing energy and courage into this man. And it was like when a car has a tire that's out of alignment and it's constantly pulling against the direction the car is trying to go, or we can be in perfect alignment with the car and we can help it go the direction that it's trying to go. Because otherwise that's like a tug of war, which he has experienced in the past, but he said, he was praying for somebody to be on the same team with him. And I thought that language was kind of odd. I was telling him the other day, I love that he shares that, but I didn't understand it at first because I'd never thought of a relationship like a team. But to a man, he's created for the work and God created a helper for him. And so that really is how God has wired him. So I love this quote that she said. This is that same author from the books I showed earlier. Just as you want the man in your life to love you unconditionally, even when you're not particularly lovable, your man needs you to demonstrate respect for him, regardless of whether he's meeting your expectations at that moment. Now, that doesn't mean we submit to him in every way if he's trying to get us to go against the Bible. That doesn't mean that we submit to an abusive man. This is talking about respect in our communication and believing in him that he's able to do what God has called him to do, even if he's failing at that moment. And, of course, we can, shame and we can shout them down. And there was a verse I wanted to read. So Proverbs 21:9 says, it's better to live on a corner of a roof than share a house with a quarrelsome wife. Better to live in a desert than with a quarrelsome and nagging wife. And it really is true. When I started talking to men about this whole issue of respect, and sometimes we think we're just trying to solve a problem, but to a man, they feel so unloved and they just want to shrink away and get away from it. And so we need to find a way to communicate that is encouraging and that builds up. God designed the man to lead, and he's fulfilling God's purpose for his life when he leads. We need to encourage the men to lead. And if they're not leading in the way that you think that they should, pray and ask the Lord to help them lead and find ways to encourage them and not to put down. But again, if they're leading you away from the Lord, against his word, that's a different situation, and we need wisdom from the Lord and how to navigate that. We have to follow the Lord above anyone else in this life. But God has placed that man in your life as an authority. And it goes back to this idea of heaven rules. Does heaven rule or do I? Does God rule? Is his design good? And I think it is. But again, where we struggle in those areas of feeling like we've been undervalued, we've been hurt, we've been sinned against, the answer is not to shame men. The answer is not to shame or women. Sometimes we don't like other women. I didn't like women growing up because I had been so hurt by my mother. But then later in life, I was hurt by men and I was just angry at everybody. But I think that the point is we need healing. We need healing from the Lord because his design is good. Even if we live in a sinful world that's cursed by sin, and we are all sinners raising other sinners in relationship with other sinners. And there is sin in this world. And we're not ever going to get to the point where we're not hurt by anybody. We're not ever going to have perfect relationships this side of heaven. But one day in heaven, we will be. So this is one of my favorite verses that the Lord really had in my heart before the wedding. It says, an excellent wife is the crown of her husband, but she who causes shame is like rottenness in his bones. The word excellent there is the same word that's used in the Proverbs 31 woman, also translated as several other things, noble or whatever. But I thought about this idea of a crown, and a crown represents, it's a symbol of authority. Now, the king already has authority whether he wears the crown or not. In the same way, God has given man the spiritual authority of his home. And as women, we come under that, or whether it's your male ministers or whatever it might be. And again, this is not necessarily a husband, but she is the crown of his husband. In other words, she displays to the world this authority that the man has been given. And think about this in spiritual terms. If you stand behind your husband or your male minister or your male boss, whatever it may be, and you fight for him and you encourage him and you respect him, you're putting the kingdom of darkness on notice that your husband or that man has the authority that God has given him. We have a great role as women. I think we've looked down on our role as being a helper. And again, it doesn't mean that women can't have positions of authority or lead. Again, my heart in this is to help us as women understand that God's design in men is good too, that God's design of women and men is both good, and that his design, he knows better than we do. And again, like I was pointing out earlier, our entire body is designed to display this, that we are created for the man, but also to not be put under his feet, but to be protected by him, to be nurtured by him, but also to help him at his side. We're created from the side of the man to be a helper. And remember that that God himself calls himself the helper. We think of it in a negative sense, but God says that he is our help and our shield. And Psalm 37, and there were many more examples, the Lord shall help them and deliver them. Psalm 46:1, God is our refuge and strength, a very present help in trouble. The Holy Spirit specifically is called the helper. Jesus said, and I will pray to the Father, and he will give you another helper, that he may abide with you forever. But the helper, the Holy Spirit, whom the Father sent in my name, he will teach you all things and bring to remembrance all things that I've said to you. But when the helper comes, whom shall I send to you from the Father? The Spirit of truth who proceeds from the Father. He will testify of me. And so the Lord himself calls himself the helper. This is not a negative thing. And the woman's intended to be a gift to the man. Even if you're not married, again, you can be a gift to the male ministers that are around you. You can be a gift even to other women, of course. But I think we can encourage the men in a way that sometimes other men don't. Men always compare themselves with other men. A lot of times they feel inadequate. They struggle to see themselves the way that God created them to be, just like we struggle with that. And so I think there's something unique in women that can help them believe in themselves. So again, Eve was created from the side of Adam. She's relational by nature. She was created for the man. And this is not a put down. She's intended to be a gift to him. She helps him fulfill his God-given mission. She's fulfilled by relationship. In fact, I was just thinking earlier, I was like, my heart is so full of being here at this conference because it's relating for like 3 or 4 days straight of just being in all these relationships. And I just live to be in relationship. It's hilarious to me that I ever thought I was a man, because it's obvious as I started studying the differences between men and women, I was like, oh my goodness, if I'd studied this before, it is so obvious I'm a woman. I live for relationship. And I think when we don't, when women are cut off from relationship, most of the time it's because we've been hurt and we wall off our heart and we don't want to let anybody in. But that's not the way God's designed you. Your fulfillment, you will never find fulfillment in other things. Your true fulfillment comes in the way God designed you, in embracing who he created you to be and letting him fulfill you in that relationship. I mean, ultimately, only God is going to fill you. No man is going to fulfill you like he can. We know that. But what I'm saying is God created you to be relational. So think about Mary when she had the responsive heart that she had when she was, when the angel of the Lord came and told her that she was going to bear this child that was going to be the Son of God. And she said, I am the Lord's servant. May your word to me be fulfilled. And think about what God was asking her to do. And yet this responsive heart to the Lord, because I think a lot of times as women, sometimes we want to take control, especially if we're afraid about the circumstances and we don't feel protected, we don't feel secure, we don't feel safe. These are deep needs that women have. Help men be confident in their ability to lead. Help them be confident in the way that God designed them. Praising their masculinity, and especially to little boys. There is an epidemic in this culture of little boys and girls thinking they're like boys, but also with little boys believing that masculinity is bad. And a lot of times, especially when there's no father in the home, they're being raised by women, and they need women. They need to be nurtured. But they're also, most of them have female teachers. Most of them have female Sunday school teachers, and they're not getting that masculine influence in their life that they need to help them be confident men. And we have so many, I talked to so many parents that their kids are identifying as trans, as non-binary, as all these things. And almost every case, they don't have a good father figure. I've learned that embracing my femininity, the more I'm willing to embrace my femininity, the more it brings out masculinity and vice versa. And you begin to see this harmonious, beautiful display of the gospel. You know, it's interesting. People will say that there are examples in nature of transgender animals or, you know, weird same-sex behavior and stuff. But I tell you, there are chickens that will begin to act like a rooster, and they will try to crow and all of this, and they'll strut around like they own the place. But I tell you, the only time this happens, and they really will act like roosters, this is a real thing, the only time they do it is when there's no rooster. It's not because the chicken woke up one day and felt like a rooster. It's because there is a lack of what's supposed to be there. And it creates this void. And then I love this quote from Matthew Henry. Women were created from the rib of man to be beside him, not from the top of his head to top him or rule over him, not from his feet to be trampled by him, but from under his arm to be protected by him, near to his heart to be loved by him. So I hope today that you see God's good design of both male and female. And if you struggle with this, or if you're hurting, if you have emotional walls, I just want to encourage you to talk to somebody, talk to your pastor, talk to your women's minister, talk to somebody. The longer that we stay bitter and resentful or we have unforgiveness, it's only going to affect our future relationships. God wants us to live healed and in good relationships with other women and with other men. And so let me pray for you. Heavenly Father, I just thank you for these things that you've taught us today. Thank you for your good design and your sovereign wisdom. Thank you that we get to be a part of your story and display the gospel of how this represents Christ and the bride. Thank you for reminding us, Lord, that this is really about you. Help us to trust you. Heal our hearts, Lord. I pray you'd bring healing to any woman in here who is struggling in any kind of relationship. Lord, I just pray you'd bring healing to their hearts. And I thank you for each and every woman you brought here. In Jesus' name, amen.
3: Amen. Oh, what a great message from Laura Perry Smaltz. You know, this week we're talking about fruitfulness in Christ, and I was struck by this today, that one fruit of godly womanhood is stronger, more courageous men. Isn't God's good design so cool? Let's help our brothers rise to their roles by respecting them rather than emasculating them and believing in them rather than complaining about them. This kind of femininity really could change the world. You know, it's been sweet this month to reflect on 25 years as a ministry, and true womanhood is a core message, and it always has been in our mission. We've continued inviting women to embrace the fullness of their womanhood as God has designed it. Nancy's here to tell you more about this true womanhood message and how it's impacted women around the world.
5: One listener wrote to tell us what a blessing this has been in her life. She said, 5 years ago, I was a new wife and a new Christian. Becoming a follower of Christ at age 20 meant I had little background and knowledge of the Bible's teaching regarding biblical womanhood. She says, in my first year of marriage, I stumbled across your teaching, and it was just the refreshing, helpful, and practical truth I needed to hear. Almost daily, I would listen online. Over the last 5 years, listening to you and reading the Bible's teachings about what it means to be a woman has completely transformed my view of my role and my purpose. And then she says, today I'm a mom of 3 boys, and I'm so thankful God grabbed my heart before they were born. I used to be idle with my time. I was critical of my husband, she says. I used to think I only wanted a certain number of children because they were going to be a lot of work. And parentheses, children are a lot of work, right? But she says, now I see my identity in Jesus and my role as a wife and mom as a means through which I can minister and share the gospel, hopefully generating fruit for generations to come. She closed by saying, now I'm burdened and excited to share the message of true womanhood with women in my generation and the generation to come. Wow, praise God, I love that. And I'm so humbled that the Lord has so faithfully used this ministry as a channel of His life-changing word. True womanhood is still a core part of our message, and it will continue to be in the years to come. And that's because friends like you continue to support Revive Our Hearts. If programs like the one you've heard today have been a blessing to you, and you feel prompted to give, I'd love to invite you to do that.
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7: The Bible prescribes bathing in running water. After thousands of years, scientists figured that out. That's the reason we wash our hands under a faucet of running water. It washes away the germs. Louis Pasteur pioneered germ theory. He believed that microbes could be traced directly to disease. The early proponents were initially mocked, even while tens of thousands of people died from contamination in the operating room. Once doctors started washing their hands, things changed. History tells us that Pasteur had a biblically based mindset. He believed that the Bible provided an accurate record of history and valuable instructions for life. Could the biblical passages regarding health have played a part in his study of germs? We'll probably never know. New scientific discoveries are always challenging the prevailing theories, but the inspired Word of God stands fast forever. I'm David Reeves. Truly, the heavens declare the glory of God.
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Hi, this is Jim Scudder. Welcome back to In Grace. And today we are going to be continuing a message that we began yesterday on Memorial Day. And we did stop to remember, to honor those that have fallen, that have given the ultimate sacrifice for freedoms here in America. And today we're going to continue to talk about the ultimate sacrifice made for our freedom from hell, our freedom from the penalty and the bondage of sin, and that is what Jesus did on the cross. And how do we do that? Well, God gave us something that the church does, an ordinance. Some call it a sacrament. It is a time and a place to remember the broken body of Jesus and his shed blood. We call it communion or the Eucharist or the Lord's table. I like the Lord's table because it reminds us of fellowship. It reminds us of learning from him and the joy of eating and just being in the company of our Savior. And so, and by the way, let me also mention this, and I'm sure I'll mention it in the message too, that I do not believe that the bread or the cracker turns into Jesus' body. Some churches teach that. That is not what this is talking about. This is like me pulling a picture out of my wallet of my wife and kids. That is a picture. It is not my wife and kids. What does it do? It helps me remember them. That's what this is. It's a way to remember the broken body and the shed blood of Jesus Christ. So remember that. We're not drinking the actual literal blood of Jesus, and some churches have taught this in error. But I also want to let you know that the Lord's table or communion doesn't save you. It doesn't add to your salvation. It doesn't keep you safe. It's to help remember your salvation. So as we go through this Memorial Day themed message, let's remember the sacrifice that the Lord made for us. We would love to send you a free bookmark to commemorate America's 250th birthday. What an amazing thing. In one sense, you know, it seems like so long ago. America's 250 years old. But in light of like world history and empires, it's a baby. We are a baby nation. I pray that America can make it another 250 years. I doubt it. But anyways, let's celebrate what God has done and given us this wonderful country by getting this free bookmark from us here at In Grace. 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On the front, it says America 250 with the In Grace logo. And on the back, it says the wonderful true phrase, In God We Trust. 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Let's talk about the first element of the two elements of the Lord's table, and that is the bread. In 1 Corinthians 11, 23, it says at the end of the verse that the Lord Jesus, the same night in which he was betrayed, took bread. Now, Jesus was giving his disciples his last words. Judas had left the room and he was encouraging them. This was his last time with them. He would go into the Garden of Gethsemane and be arrested not long after the upper room. So the Lord Jesus, the same night in which he was betrayed, took bread. Okay. And when he had given thanks, he broke it and said, "Take, eat, this is my body." You say, okay, that's him saying this is actually bread, but it's turning into my body. No, that's not biblical either. If you believe that bread literally turns into the body of Christ, you believe in cannibalism. He's not saying, here's my arm, take a bite. He's saying this, everyone knows it's a figure of speech. This is my body. It's a picture. It's a way for us to ingest a spiritual lesson that needs to happen every so often. Why is it so important? Because we are so quick to forget. That's why we need to continue to do this. He took bread when he gave thanks. By the way, isn't that interesting?

0: Jesus said a prayer of thanks for his food. Do you do that? Your kids, if they're in our schools, they probably make you say a prayer before you eat, but you need to do that. Jesus did that. We need to thank God for what he's provided. This is my body, which is broken for you. This do in remembrance. Remembrance of me. Now, this is a picture of his broken body. Let me just point out something that you might not know. This was around the time of the Passover. The Passover, if you look in Exodus 12, 46, the Passover lamb, they were to kill, use the blood of that lamb. This was still when Israel was in Egypt. Put the blood over the doorpost of the house, and then everyone inside that house would be protected from the angel of death that was coming that night. But there was also a stipulation that they, Exodus 12, 46, at the end says, neither shall ye break a bone thereof. There's a prophecy in Psalms 34, 20 that says, he keepeth all his bones, not one of them is broken. So Jesus is the sacrifice that the Passover lamb typified. The Passover lamb was not to have a bone broken. Jesus was not to have a bone broken. I wonder what happened. If you know anything about crucifixion, they would hang you on a cross and it was death by asphyxiation. The reason you would asphyxiate because you couldn't breathe when you're held up by your arms and you're down and you don't have the ability to get the breath, especially after you're worn out. It was an excruciating form of execution. The Romans did it because it was so horrible and torturous in public. They made sure it was done in a prominent place. And eventually the person being crucified could not lift himself up anymore to draw a breath, and they eventually would asphyxiate. So what they would do, if it got late and they needed to end this, they would come along and they would break the bones of the legs. And you know what? They did that with the two thieves that were on each side of Jesus. But when they got to him, John 19:33 says, they saw that he was already dead, and they break not his legs. Isn't this incredible? So when we get back to communion and he says, this is my body, which is broken for you. His body was broken. His body was whipped. His body was pierced, nailed, spat upon. His body was broken, but his bones weren't broken. Isn't that amazing how the Bible is always accurate? Always accurate. So think of that broken body. Broken body. You know, the most important words in this entire passage, it's not about the, you know, transubstantiation, consubstantiation, the Eucharist, all of these things that we use these big words. The most important words in the Lord's table is broken for you. For you. That's why communion is so important, because you are taking the elements yourself and you are ingesting those elements. It reminds you that he was broken for you. It's very personal. We do it as a church, we do it corporately, but it is a moment for you to connect with Jesus in communion and fellowship. And it was to be done in remembrance. Why should we continue to do this? Why don't we just do it one time? Why do we do it as often as you need to? Because we forget. We are really, really good at forgetting. Not only do we forget, we also have children coming up. And that's why we need to continue this practice until he come. And that's the third thing, or the next thing. But the second thing is the cup. So look at 1 Corinthians 11:25. After the same manner also he took the cup when he had supped, saying, this cup is the New Testament in my blood. This do ye as often as ye drink it in remembrance of me. Notice that it's called the cup. It is called sometimes the fruit of the vine. It is never called wine. That's why we believe it was grape juice, and that's why we observe it with grape juice. Jesus' body was the cup that held the blood. His body was pressed and pierced and trodden, and the blood came out. So we take that cup and we drink it and we remember the color of the juice, red. The grape had to be pressed as Christ was pressed. And when we ingest that, when we drink that, we are to remember the new covenant. The way of salvation is the shedding of blood. Without the shedding of blood, there is no remission of sin. The animal blood wasn't enough. It was just a picture. This was the fulfillment of the types. And Jesus' blood was poured out. Innocent, innocent human blood. If you cut yourself, innocent human blood isn't coming out. Okay? Because all have sinned and come short of the glory of God. Jesus had no sin. When he was bleeding, his blood was innocent. And it was shed for you. So when you take that cup, remember the body that held the blood, the cup of his sacrifice for our sins. And then it says, until he come. In verse 26, 1 Corinthians 11, for as often as you eat this bread and drink this cup, you do show the Lord's death till he come. Let me say this very clearly. Jesus is coming again. Now, when? We've done big, long series on Revelation, on Daniel, Armageddon's dawn, and we will tell you this. We don't know when. I believe it's soon. But until he comes, let's continue to do this so we can remember him by the broken body, the bread, and the cup, the blood of Christ. Remember him. The Lord's table is a commitment to the future. Aren't you glad about the future? Because today might be terrible. Yesterday might have been awful. But the future, it very well could be great, right? We can be optimistic about the future, but especially as Christians. We have a lot to be optimistic about because the Bible gives a glorious future in store for the Christian. The Lord's table is a commitment that looks to the future. He is coming again. The table that we're going to be celebrating this morning won't last forever. For there's a day when we will be with him, celebrating him.
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0: There is a phrase that the Jewish people use when they end the Passover meal, because it is the yearning of every Jewish person to be in Jerusalem at Passover. And so they will often end the Passover cup, to raise the cup, and say, next year in Jerusalem. And there are some churches that have taken up the habit when they are finishing the communion cup that they raise their cup in anticipation and say, next time with Christ. And I love that. Next time with Christ. Look at Matthew 26, 29. But I say unto you, Jesus says to his disciples, I will not drink henceforth of this fruit of the vine until that day when I drink it new with you in my Father's kingdom. Isn't that going to be great? You know, Amos actually tells us about that. Amos 9, it says in verse 13, behold, the days come, saith the Lord, that the plowman shall overtake the reaper and the treader of grapes, him that soweth seed. So what does that mean? That means the land is going to be so fertile and so amazing in the millennial kingdom of Christ, which we as a church will take part in, along with the redeemed nation of Israel, that the person that is plowing is going to be overtaken by the person that is reaping. I mean, I don't know about you, but you've read about Jack and the Beanstalk, and that was a pretty quick growth. But I've never heard of the person planting is being overtaken by the person that is harvesting. This is going to be glorious. Think about that. No matter how bad your day is today, no matter how bad a week you've had, think about this future. The mountains shall drop sweet wine, and all the hills shall melt, and I will bring again the captivity of my people of Israel, and they shall build the waste cities and inhabit them, and they shall plant vineyards and drink the wine thereof. They shall also make gardens and eat the fruit of them. It's going to be a time that is beyond comprehension. I long for the day Jesus is coming again. It was a few days before Christmas. The year was 1917. Of course, you know that this is during World War I. The setting, the snowy landscape of Europe, blackened by war. There were trenches on both sides of this conflict. On one set of trenches, the Germans were holed up, and on the other side of the trenches, it was filled with Americans. That's one thing I'm always amazed at, is that much American blood has been shed on non-American soil. It was an exchange of gunfire, and it was intense. There was a narrow strip between the trenches of no man's land, filled with barbed wire. There was a young German soldier who was attempting to cross this no man's land, and he had been shot. And not only had he been shot, but now he was entangled by barbed wire. His cries of anguish were heard even over the noise of the battle. One American soldier could not stand hearing his pitiful cries any longer, and so he begins to crawl out into no man's land underneath the barbed wire, heading toward this German soldier. The Americans, of course, saw this happening and immediately stopped firing. The Germans saw what was happening, and then they stopped firing. The American gets over to this young German wounded soldier, untangles him from the barbed wire, picks him up in the lull between the horrendous fighting of World War I, carries him over to the German trench and hands him to the German soldiers. He turns around and starts heading back when suddenly there's a hand on his shoulder and he's whipped around facing a German commander. The German commander said thank you and took off his iron cross and pinned it on the young American soldier. The soldier went back to his line. The commander went back to his line, and the insanity of war continued. But there was that brief moment in World War I and the carnage that had been occurring when there was an act of sacrifice, an act of compassion, an act of love that was demonstrated that was profound. And so we remember today not only those that have sacrificed for our freedoms, but the ultimate sacrifice of the one who loved us so dearly that though we were enemies and aliens, though we did not love him, he loved us. And God sent his son to die for our sins, and he rose again. And by believing in him, by trusting in him, you will not perish, but have everlasting life. That's the story of real freedom. Freedom from the penalty of sin. Freedom from the presence of sin one day. I'm proud to be an American. I love the freedoms of our country that the men and women who have died have given us. I'm also proud to be a Christian because I have accepted the price that Jesus paid for my salvation from sin and from hell. And I invite you to put your faith in Jesus Christ right now. The Bible says that we're sinners. The Bible says that without Christ, we have no hope. We all have sinned. The wages of sin is death. That's separation from God and hell. But praise be to God, there's good news. The gift of God is eternal life through Jesus Christ our Lord. Jesus, he had no sin. He became sin for us. 2 Corinthians 5:21. That we might be made the righteousness of God in him. How can we be saved? When we believe that Jesus died for our sins and rose again. And when you believe in him, when you trust in him, you're saved. You say, that's too simple. Do you believe that John 3:16 says, for God so loved the world that he gave his only begotten son, that whosoever believeth in him should not perish but have everlasting life? If you do, you're saved. You say, it can't be that simple. It's a gift. Receive the gift. For by grace are you saved through faith. It's not of yourselves. It's a gift of God. It's not of works. Lest any man should boast. How can you be saved? Believe that Jesus died for your sins and arose. And at this very moment, you'll be saved. Today, tomorrow, and forever.
2: I'm so excited about sitting down with the Lord in the kingdom and drinking the fruit of the vine with him. And that'll be a wonderful day. But until he comes, he's coming back, and I believe we had better be faithful. How are we stewarding his resources? How are we doing raising kids? That's one of the greatest stewardships of life. We're going to be returning to our Raising Great Kids series tomorrow, so don't miss our Wednesday edition of In Grace. 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
6: 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Remember, the glory of Christ, who is the image of God, should shine on them, but He does it through folk like you and me. 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
3: Dr. Tony Evans says there's no refuge for those rebelling against God.
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3: 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The phrase, "you can run, but you can't hide," is never truer than when you're describing somebody who's running from God. Let's join Dr. Evans as he talks about a man who tried and what we can learn from his miraculous turnaround.
2: Today I want to talk about Jonah, the rebel God used. But Jonah is a prophet of God, and the word came to him. Verse 2 of chapter 1, "To arise, go to Nineveh, the great city, cry against it, for their wickedness has come up before me." But Jonah rose to flee to Tarshish from the presence of the Lord, went down to Joppa, found a ship, was going to Tarshish, paid the fare, went down into it to go with them to Tarshish from the presence of the Lord. We're looking at a rebel here, a man who didn't like what God told him to do. God has asked Jonah to do something incredible. Now, you have to understand why Jonah did not want to go to Nineveh. When you get a chance, read another minor prophet called Nahum, because the book of Nahum is God's judgment against Nineveh. The Ninevites were a very violent people who showed no mercy to their enemies. They would kill you and then put your dead body on display to show their might and their bloodthirstiness. So Jonah is being real practical here. You want me to go to Nineveh? They kill people in Nineveh. He says twice in verse 3 that Jonah fled to Tarshish from the presence of the Lord. Nineveh, where he was told to go, is 550 miles by land. We're told he's not going to Nineveh. He's going to Tarshish. Tarshish is 2,500 miles in the other direction by sea. Okay? He's going by sea. He would rather be, watch this, 2,500 miles out of God's will than 550 miles in it. There are probably some people here today who are running from the presence of God. In other words, God has given you a word. Maybe it came through a sermon. Maybe it came directly from the Bible. Maybe it came from some spiritual influencer in your life. And he's told you, this is what I want you to do, but you don't like it. It's not your preferred course of action. You've got logical reasons why God does not know what he's talking about. And there's too much risk in doing it God's way. Therefore, you run from the presence of the Lord. You run from his will. So he goes down and he pays the fare in order to run from God. Running from God costs you. It costs you time. It can cost you money. It can cost you health. It can cost you peace. It can cost you joy. It can cost you a sense of well-being. It can cost you progress. It can cost you unity. It can cost you harmony. It can cost you mental stability. Running from God causes you a tab that you must yourself pay. Verse 4 tells us, the Lord hurled a great wind on the sea, and there was a great storm on the sea, so that the ship was about to break up. All right. Jonah made his decision. Then God made his. Jonah said, God, I'm going in the other direction. God says, gonna find you. God hurls a great wind targeted toward Jonah. Okay, one of God's great proofs is that when you rebel, he will not leave you alone. Watch this now. He will create a storm with your name on it. This was a Jonah storm, because the storm only came because Jonah was rebelling. It says the ship is about to break up. The sailors become afraid. Now, these are professional sailors. Their job is to take cargo from Joppa to Tarshish, then take cargo from Tarshish back to Joppa. This was their living. And their living is getting ready to go underwater. Because verse 5 says, they threw their cargo off. That means they lose money. They can't take care of their family. Why? Because when you're in rebellion, you affect people associated with you. See, the sailors were in trouble because the rebel was on board. And the Bible has great illustrations throughout it of people being in a negative situation because the rebel is on board. So they're all panicky, wondering, why is this storm killing us? But look at Jonah at the end of verse 5. Jonah had gone below and the hold of the ship lay down and fallen asleep. See, you can get so far out of the will of God when you can sleep through a storm that's designed to discipline you. So the captain, verse 6, comes to Jonah, and he has a little basic, simple question. How is it that you are sleeping? I don't understand this. Get up! Pray! Do something! So they cast lots in verse 7 to find out who's the cause of this. See, these men were wise. They understood that maybe we're in a storm because of a spiritual problem and just not because of meteorological changes in the atmosphere. Here, the sinners say, maybe God got something to do with this. So let's call on God. So they go to Jonah and they say, who are you? He tells them in verse 9, I'm a Hebrew. Oh, now he's spiritual. I fear the Lord God of heaven, who made the sea and the dry land. He said, I was running from the presence of the Lord. He told them, I was running from the presence of the Lord. The reason you're in this storm is God is tracking me down. Verse 12, pick me up and throw me into the sea. I'd rather die in the sea than go to Nineveh. I so not like what God asked me to do, kill me. Well, the men didn't want to commit murder, so they rowed desperately, verse 13, to try to get to land. But they could not, for the sea was becoming even stormier against them. So what this means, if you're a Christian in rebellion to God, I don't care what sinners you have contact with, who you know in the bank, who you know downtown, who your running buddy is, who your friend is, who your influence are, all God's going to do is make it stormier. But where it gets interesting is in verse 14. They called on the Lord and said, we earnestly pray, O Lord, do not let us perish on account of this man's life, and do not put innocent blood on us, for you, O Lord, have done as you have pleased. So they picked up Jonah, threw him into the sea, because things kept getting worse, and the sea stopped its raging. In other words, when they got rid of the sinner or the sinning prophet, the storm changed. So the men feared the Lord greatly, and they offered a sacrifice to the Lord and made vows. They prayed to the only true God. In other words, the sailors get saved. Jonah led the men to Christ and don't even know it. Even in our rebellion, God can still do his work. Well, verse 17. And the Lord appointed a great fish to swallow Jonah. And Jonah was in the stomach of the fish 3 days and three nights. Then Jonah prayed. And in chapter 2 is Jonah's prayer of repentance. It is his prayer of repentance. He says in verse 7, when I was fainting away, I remembered the Lord. And my prayer came to you in your holy temple. God trapped him. Sent a whalegram after him and trapped him. Put him in a place that drove him to call on the name of the Lord. God will create a storm, put you in a compartment you can't break out of until you decide to look up and stop going down, down, down, down, down. He forced him upwards. It was at his lowest point that he cried unto the Lord. After he cried to the Lord, verse 10, somebody say then. See, we got a lot of thens here. Then the Lord commanded the fish and it vomited Jonah up on dry land. There's only one piece of dry land we've run into. That's Joppa. Joppa was where he got on the boat and paid. I'm going somewhere. Joppa is where he got on the boat, paid the fare to run from the will of God, right? So if the fish is taking him back to dry land, but the Bible's going to say then he still had to go to Nineveh, guess where the fish is taking him back to? His point of disobedience. Takes him back to his point of departure to say, which way are you going today, Jonah? You going to buy another ticket to Tarshish, or have we reconsidered our position here? He vomits him up on dry land, and the only dry land has been Joppa. And he still got to decide if he's going to Nineveh. Now the word of the Lord came to Jonah the second time. Oh, that's good news. And the good news is God will repeat himself. Jonah, in case you missed me the first time, let me say it again. Arise, go to Nineveh, the great city, and proclaim to it the proclamation which I am going to tell you. In other words, I'm not going to give you the rest of the information until I see which way you're going. See, a lot of us say, Lord, give me the details and then I'll let you know whether I'm going to go. God is saying, go, then I'll give you the details. Why? Because God is trying to teach us to walk by faith, not by sight. So Jonah went to Nineveh, a great city. It took him 3 days to walk the city and cried out, yet 40 days and Nineveh will be destroyed. The bad news is Nineveh is going to be destroyed. The good news is you got 40 days to reverse it. You know, that's what repentance is. Repentance is giving God the opportunity to reverse his judgment. If you're in rebellion against God right now and nothing has happened yet, that means time has not yet run out.
3: 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Stay with us.
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2: So he goes out and preaches, in 40 days, Nineveh will be destroyed. Now watch this. Verse 5. The people of Nineveh believed in God. They called a fast and put sackcloth from the greatest to the least of them. When the word reached the king of Nineveh, he arose from his throne, laid aside his robe from him, covered himself with sackcloth and sat on ashes. He issued a proclamation and said, "In Nineveh, by the decree of the king and his nobles, do not let man, beast, herd, or flock taste the thing. Do not let them eat or drink water, but both man and beast must be covered with sackcloth, and let men call on God earnestly, that each may turn from his wicked way and from the violence which is in his hand. Who knows, God may turn and relent and withdraw his burning anger, so we will not perish." Unbelievable. This is the only time in the Bible, and the only time to my knowledge in human history, where a whole city gets saved at the same time. The people repent, the king repents, he tells the nobles to repent, and then he tells them all, "Make your animals repent." He said, "I want the dog on its knees. I want the cow on its knees. I want the bull on its knees. I want the animals to repent. Put the animals in sackcloth now. We want to let God know we're serious." Who would have thought that a simple gospel message, 40 days, and Nineveh will be destroyed, would turn a whole city around? Guess what Jonah was running from? He was running from leading the greatest evangelistic movement in the history of mankind because he didn't like what God said to do. Guess what you and I might be missing on? You and I, in rebelling against God, may be missing out on one of the greatest moves of God our lives have ever had that we don't get to see because we insist on Tarshish rather than Nineveh, because we don't like what God says. When God tells you to do something you don't like, it's going to be worth the trip, because he's going to pick up the tab. Well, he wants God to take his life. And God raises a great psychological question in verse 4. Do you have good reason to be angry? Just because you're mad don't make it right. Is it legitimate anger or illegitimate anger? Because every time you get mad doesn't mean you're right. But Jonah's ticked off now. He goes to the east of the city. He makes a shelter for himself. He gets under some shade to see what's going to come down in the city. Well, watch this now. Verse 6. The Lord appointed a plant, and it grew up over Jonah to be a shade. Verse 7. But God appointed a worm when the dawn came the next day, and it attacked the plant. Verse 8, when the sun came up, God appointed a scorching wind, and the sun beat down on Jonah's head so that he became faint and begged with all of his soul, guess what? To die! Death is better to me than life. Why God keep messing with Jonah? He keep messing with the man until he grows up spiritually. And God's going to mess with you and me until we grow up spiritually. When we get mad at the wrong stuff rather than the right stuff, we get upset about things that don't matter and don't get upset about things that do. Spiritual immaturity. So God has to teach him a lesson. And guess how God teaches him a lesson? Watch this now. By appointment. He appoints a great fish. In verse 6, he appoints a plant. In verse 7, he appoints a worm to kill the plant. In verse 8, he appoints a scorching wind to beat down on Jonah's head. There's a lot of appointments going on. Maybe the things that happen to you are God's appointments, not just a bad day, not just an irritating coworker, not just a negative situation. Have you ever asked God, is this appointment? Are you appointing this to me because you're trying to grow me up spiritually? And all I'm doing is getting mad. I'm not seeing the appointment. I'm not seeing what you're up to. Then God drives it home in the last two verses. He says, now you see that, Jonah? You were happy when the thing grew over you and it was a shade. Then you were sad when the worm came and ate it. And so it died. Now you were in the heat again. So you liked it when I came through for you and provided something for you. Then it comes and says, aren't there 120,000 children in Nineveh? They don't know their right hand from their left hand, but you don't care whether they go to hell. You don't care whether they destroy it. All you care about is take care of me, myself, and I. And as long as I'm taking care of you, you're happy. As soon as I want to take care of somebody else, you want them dead. You do not have my heart. And many of us don't have God's heart. As long as God is doing something for us, we fine. When God wants to use us to do something for somebody else, we ticked off. Don't inconvenience me, I'm tired. Don't mess over me, I'm watching my TV program. Don't mess with me, just take care of me. Listen, you cannot be a recipient of God's grace and not a dispenser of it. If you're not willing to dispense it, you're going to kill your reception of it. In chapter 12 of Matthew, in closing, we see these words. Matthew chapter 12, verse 38. Then some of the scribes and Pharisees said to him, "We want to see a sign from you." But he said to them, "An evil and adulterous generation craves for a sign, and yet no sign will be given to it but the sign of Jonah the prophet. For just as Jonah was 3 days and three nights in the belly of the sea monster, so will the Son of Man be 3 days and three nights in the heart of the earth. The men of Nineveh will stand up with this generation at the judgment and will condemn it because they repented at the preaching of Jonah. And behold, someone greater than Jonah is here." First of all, this proves that Jonah is a real story in the Bible because Jesus said it was. So if Jonah is not a real story, Jesus is a liar. If Jesus is a liar, he's not the Son of God. If he's not the Son of God, we don't have a Savior. If we don't have a Savior, we're going to die in our sins. The reason that Jonah is true is Jesus said it's true. But then he makes another closing point, and here's what he says. He says, "You want a sign, and I just did a miracle. He just opened a man's eyes and helped the man who couldn't talk to talk." But they said, "That ain't enough. Do something else." He said, "Look, you just evil. Y'all not looking for a sign. You just want another reason to reject me. But I'm going to give you one more sign. Just as Jonah was in the belly of the fish, I'm going to be in the belly of the earth. And when Jonah came out, he brought about repentance in Nineveh." In other words, things changed when Jonah came out of the fish. "When I come out of the earth, a greater than Jonah is here." Now, here's the good news for you and me. If a rebel preacher named Jonah could change a whole city by preaching the word of God, how much change can Jesus Christ bring about when there is no rebel? He is the perfect Son of God, the perfect Savior who's risen from the dead. Jonah didn't even die. He was just in the belly of the fish. Jesus Christ died, was buried, arose. If a rebel preacher can turn Nineveh around, then sure enough, Jesus Christ can turn you around. If a rebel preacher can take evil Nineveh and make it better, sure enough, one who died and rose from the dead can take evil you and me and make us better. Jesus Christ can change you because Jonah could change Nineveh. And guess what? A greater than Jonah is here. Jesus Christ is here to reverse the circumstances in your life.
3: If you're ready for that kind of change in your life, here's Dr. Evans to talk about how it happens and doesn't happen.
2: You're not a Christian because you're religious or because you go to church or even because you believe in God. You're a Christian because you've accepted Jesus Christ as your personal sin bearer. Being religious, doing good works, that's nice, but it's not sufficient when God demands perfection. 2 Corinthians 5:21 says, "He who knew no sin became sin for us, that we might become the righteousness of God in him." So what God has said is, he placed your sin on the cross, on the Christ, and then judged Christ for your sin. If you will go to Christ, he will take Christ's righteousness, which is perfect, and he will credit it to your account. So you will stand before God as though you've never sinned, not because you're sinless, but because you've got a sinless credit on your account. If you will receive Jesus Christ right now, if you will invite him into your life, believing that he died for you and rose for you personally, he will credit your account with perfection because he's already credited your sin on to Jesus Christ. So go to Christ right now and get this free gift of salvation that he's offering to all who come to him for it.
3: We have more about how that process works on our website. 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
2: Psalm 116, verse 5 says, "Gracious is the Lord and righteous. Yes, our God is merciful. The Lord God is one. All that he is fully and perfectly. His character and attributes exist in perfect harmony and never experience conflict with each other. Just as he is one in nature, his saving work is also one. His grace, mercy, and righteousness toward us and in us produce an immovable salvation. It is God's grace that says, live eternally. It's his mercy that says, condemned no more. And it's Christ's righteousness that says, well done, my good and faithful servant."
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4: Someone has asked the profound question, if the professor on Gilligan's Island could make a radio out of a coconut, why couldn't he fix a hole in a boat? Well, that's a good question, but truthfully, many of us don't use our imaginations very productively. Someone said the mightiest nation in the world is not the American nation, or the Russian nation, or the Chinese nation, but the imagination. How about you? How well do you use your imagination? When you're taking a walk or driving a car, is it your habit to engage your mind in some productive activity? Do you talk to God and imagine things you can do for Him? Or do you simply let time pass without improving it? Using your imagination for creative purposes doesn't consume any more time than just sitting idle. But developing the habit of creative thinking as you go through your daily routine could be a valuable way to redeem the time.
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Welcome to Through the Bible, where an exciting story is about to unfold. Our teacher, Dr. J. Vernon McGee, brings us to one of the most beautiful love stories in Scripture. In Genesis 24, Abraham sends his servant on a mission back to their homeland to find a wife for his son Isaac. And the way that servant discovers God's choice may surprise you. Dr. McGee

0: feel guided to correct my life and grow closer to God. The teachings encourage me to read the Bible more and think deeply about my purpose and faith. I love that, don't you? And now listen to this letter from a listener in Zimbabwe. I was admitted to the hospital for a while, and I was excited to find that your programs were playing there. They became a daily boost, many times better than the medicine the doctor prescribed. The Bible verses and prayers helped me feel close to God even while I was in pain. My relationship with Him was renewed, and I felt peace. I was so thankful when they helped me find a place to listen to the program after I was discharged. Thank you for bringing hope into the hospital. I've carried that hope home with me. I love hearing how God is using this hospital ministry in the Shona language, don't you? And we'll try to share a few more of those stories soon. Now, our last note comes from Dan in Indonesia. God's word has renewed my life. Before I started listening, I struggled with questions about why life is so difficult, what God really wants from us, and how to live out my faith in everyday challenges. Through this program, I've discovered how complete, consistent, and clear God's teaching is. 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Complete, consistent, and clear. What a wonderful description of God's Word, don't you think? Well, if you'd like to hear from listeners like these and then pray for millions around the world, join our World Prayer Team in our app or at ttb.org. Now let's ask the Lord to bless our time together. Heavenly Father, would you open our hearts and minds as we hear your word so that we can understand and respond to your mercy and grace that is given to all who believe in your Son. In his name we pray. Amen. Open your Bible to Genesis 24 as we continue our journey through the Bible with Dr. J. Vernon McGee.
1: Now, we have seen in chapter 24 here that Abraham sent his servant back to his own country, the land of Haran, where he'd come from in Mesopotamia, in order that he might get a bride for Isaac. Now, I think as we come today to verse 32, that we ought to make this statement that here is a marvelous picture of the relationship of Christ and the church, which, by the way, one of the figures of speech that's used is that the church is to become someday the bride of Christ. And this is the way the church is being won today. The Father and the Son have sent the Holy Spirit into the world. And the Spirit of God, like this servant, has come to talk about another, to take the things of Christ, show them unto us. Now, this servant has gone to get a bride for Isaac. The Spirit of God is in the world to call out a bride for Christ. Now, notice the marvelous, dramatic effect that we have here. This is a wonderful and an exciting story. Now, I'm reading verse 32. The man came into the house. He ungirded his camels, gave straw and provender for the camels, and water to wash his feet and the men's feet that were with him. And there was set meat before him to eat, but he said, I'll not eat until I have told mine errand. And he said, speak on. Now this servant of Abraham said, before I can eat, I want to tell you my mission. The Holy Spirit's come into the world to tell about another, and that's primary business as far as God is concerned. Now, I know that there's other business that's very important, the business of our government, and of course, the news is great business today, and the great corporations, the great automobile companies, the airplane companies, all this is important, is great business. But if you want to really know why God is continuing to deal with this world, very frankly, he's not continuing to deal with it because of General Motors or because of the government in Washington, either Republican or Democrat, make no difference. That's not primary in heaven. And the stock market in Wall Street is of no great concern in heaven. The thing that's primary as far as God is concerned is to get the gospel out. The Spirit of God is here. Put this first. And this servant would need. And now they tell him to speak on. He said, I'm Abraham's servant. And you notice his name is not given. The Lord Jesus said when the Holy Spirit comes, he'll not speak of himself, but he'll take the things of mine and show them unto you. And by the way, what is the name of the Holy Spirit?

0: has no name. He doesn't come to speak of himself. He's come to speak of Christ, of another. Now, this servant is a servant of Abraham. Now, notice verse 35, "And the Lord hath blessed my master greatly, and he's become great. He hath given him flocks and herds and silver and gold and men servants and maid servants and camels and asses." He tells about the Father's house, and that is something the Spirit of God would have you know. When he comes, he'll convict the world of sin, righteousness, and judgment. Those are the three things that he talks to the lost world about, and that the judgment is upon a sinful earth and upon mankind, and men are lost today because they're sinners. I hear the things said today, men are lost because they reject Christ. They are not lost because they reject Christ. They are lost because they're sinners. And whether they heard about him or not, they're lost sinners. That's our condition today. That's the condition of man. And the Holy Spirit's come to let us know that there is a Savior that has borne our judgment, and he's been made over to us righteousness. We have a standing in heaven. He's come to speak of another. And now will you notice, "The Lord hath blessed my master greatly." He has all these things. How wonderful. My father is rich today in cattle, goods. Cattle on 1,000 hills are his. How great our father is. Verse 36, "And Sarah, my master's wife, bare a son to my master when she was old, and unto him hath he given all that he hath." And Lord Jesus, he's the inheritor. We are joint heirs with him today. He's come now to tell this family, "I'm after a bride for my master's son, and he's going to inherit all things." Now will you notice, "And my master made me swear, saying, Thou shalt not take a wife to my son of the daughters of the Canaanites in whose land I dwell." Friends, he's calling out sinners, but they're sinners that are born again, not a corruptible seed, but of incorruptible, of the Word of God that liveth and abideth forever. That's the ones he's calling out. Yes, sinners, but they've been made children of God. And if any man be in Christ, he's a new creation. He's not taking Canaanites. They have to be transformed. Now will you notice, "But thou shalt go unto my father's house, to my kindred, take a wife unto my son. And I said unto my master, Peradventure the woman will not follow me. And he said unto me, The Lord before whom I walk will send his angel with thee, and prosper thy way. Thou shalt take a wife for my son of my kindred, my father's house. Then shalt thou be clear from this my oath when thou comest to my kindred. And if they give not thee one, thou shalt be clear from my oath. And I came this day unto the well. And I said, O Lord God of my master Abraham, if now thou do prosper my way which I go, behold, I stand by the well of water. It shall come to pass that when the virgin cometh forth to draw water, and I say to her, Give me, I pray thee, a little water of thy pitcher to drink. And she say to me, Both drink thou, and I will also draw for thy camels. Let the same be the woman whom the Lord hath appointed out for my master's son. And before I had done speaking in mine heart, behold, Rebekah came forth with her pitcher on her shoulder. And she went down under the well and drew water. And I said unto her, Let me drink, I pray thee. And she made haste, let down her pitcher from her shoulder, and said, Drink, and I'll give thy camels drink also. So I drank, and she made the camels drink also. And I asked her, and I said, Whose daughter art thou? And she said, The daughter of Bethuel, Nahor's son, whom Milcah bare unto him. And I put the earring upon her face, and the bracelets upon her hands. And I bowed down my head and worshipped the Lord, and blessed the Lord God of my master Abraham, which had led me in the right way to take my master's brother's daughter unto his son. And now, if ye will deal kindly and truly with my master, tell me, and if not, tell me, that I may turn to the right or to the left. Now, Laban is the spokesman for this family. Will you listen to him? And Laban and Bethuel answered and said, the thing proceedeth from the Lord. We cannot speak unto thee bad or good. Behold, Rebekah is before thee, take her and go, and let her be thy master's son's wife, as the Lord hath spoken. They said, as far as we're concerned, this is of the Lord, and you go ahead and take her. But now notice, it came to pass that when Abraham's servant heard their words, he worshipped the Lord, bowing himself to the earth. And the servant brought forth jewels of silver, jewels of gold and raiment, and gave them to Rebekah. He gave also to her brother and to her mother precious things. Now, this is the way the Spirit of God does. We have the earnest of the Spirit when we come to Christ, and being justified by faith, we have peace with God, we have access, we have joy, we have a hope, and we have the Holy Spirit. These are the wonderful things that have been made over to the believer today. Now we're told here in verse 54, they did eat and drink, he and the men that were with him. And they tarried all night, and they rose up in the morning, and he said, send me away unto my master. And her brother and her mother said, let the damsel abide with us a few days, at least 10, after that she shall go. And the very next morning, this servant said, I want to be on my way. I tell you, this is big business for him. And the brother said, why? What's your hurry? Give us at least 10 days to tell her goodbye, but after all, we better talk this over with her. And he said unto them, hinder me not, seeing the Lord hath prospered my way. Send me away, that I may go to my master. And they said, we'll call the damsel and inquire at her mouth. Now we've come to this very important part of this that I think's quite wonderful. I'm reading verse 58 now. Don't miss this. And they called Rebekah and said unto her, wilt thou go with this man? And she said, I will go. Let's go back and look at this picture again. It's an oriental scene couched way back yonder in the beginning of time, at the dawn of humanity in a way, and yet man had been on this earth, I'm confident, thousands of years at this time. But as far as we're concerned, it's 4,000 years ago. And here is this family that they are entertaining a guest, a stranger, and they are entertaining him royally. They fed his camels, taken care of the servants. They set meat before him, a real feast, and he wanted to state his business. He did. And he told his strange business. He'd come to get a bride for his master's son, Isaac. And I can see this servant there as he brings out these gifts that he's giving to the family, gold and silver and trinkets. Abraham, you must remember, was a very rich man. Then he begins to tell about the master. And as he does, I see in that circle, that family circle, around that fire, out yonder in the background, a very beautiful girl standing just beyond the others with those deep brown eyes. She's listening, and you can tell she's listening. And as she listens, why, she hears the servant tell about Abraham, tells about how Isaac was born. Tells about his miraculous birth, tells about his life, and then tells about the day that his father took him yonder on the top of Mount Moriah to offer him as a sacrifice, and how God spared him and would not take his life and gave him back life to the father. And now how the father has sent him a servant to get a bride, that they don't want to get one back there among the Canaanites. They've got one that must be a like mind, one that has the same capacity for the living God, must be born again, you see, of the Word of God. And looking for a bride, she's listening all that time. And the transaction goes on. Now they turn to her. No one's paid much attention to her up to this point. But now all eyes turn to Rebekah. they said, Rebecca, what about it? Will you go with this man? And she doesn't hedge or fudge or beat around the bush or hesitate. She says, I will go. May I say to you, have you ever noticed the men that the Lord Jesus called when he was here on earth? They left their nets and followed him. Oh, I know they went back a couple of times, but there came a day when they broke loose from those nets. They never went back to them. They followed him. They went with him. He today is still calling the Holy Spirit, the one that's taken again the servant place. You see, the Father and the Spirit sent the Son into the world to die for the world. And now the Son said when he went back, he'd send the Holy Spirit, the Comforter. And he's come now into the world. And he's calling out a bride. And he's saying, will you go? Here is the one who died for you. He'll save you. You have to be redeemed first. You have to come as a sinner to him. Take your rightful position and accept him as Savior. And when you do, you'll be born again. You'll become a child of God, put into the church that's going to be presented to him someday as a bride. And now you're to be interested in him. The question is, will you go? Will you accept the invitation? Will you trust Christ as your Savior? Now, you don't beat around the bush about this. You either do or you don't do. I never shall forget that I was speaking in a certain place back east. Fact of the matter of it was in Texas. And I presented Christ, and I said, will you accept him? And I wasn't really through preaching. I never shall forget. There sat a young man. I could tell he was interested. He just got right up right there and then walked down. It had a tremendous effect upon the audience. He didn't have to be wishy-washy. There wasn't anything uncertain about him. My, love, a clean-cut decision like that. That's the way he wants you, friends. That's the way he'll accept you. And the only way that he will accept you. Now, will you notice this? That doesn't end the story. They start out now, and they're going back to the promised land. And on the way back, will you notice? Verse 59, they sent away Rebekah, their sister, and her nurse, and Abraham's servant and his men. And they blessed Rebekah and said unto her, thou art our sister, be thou the mother of thousands of millions, and let thy seed possess the gate of those which hate them. That's been fulfilled, friends, already. We're not talking now about unfulfilled prophecy. This is fulfilled. And Rebekah arose and her damsels, and they rode upon the camels and followed the man, and the servant took Rebekah and went his way. And now, will you notice, they had a long trip back. We're not told anything about that trip, but it's not easy riding a camel. I rode one from the little village there outside of Cairo down to the pyramids. And friends, that's as far as I want to ride on a camel. They call them the ship of the desert. Well, it is as rough as any trip I've ever had in a boat. It was rough, and they're not easy to ride. Imagine riding on those camels across the desert. I can see that they've had a hard day across that hot desert, and of an evening they stop at an oasis, and the campfire's built, and they have their evening meal, and they're sitting there before time to go to bed and have their sleep. And I hear Rebekah say to this servant, tell me about Isaac again. And the servant said, well, what do you want me to tell you? Tell me about the way he was born. Tell me about the way that his father offered him on the altar. Tell me the old, old story of Jesus and his love. And the servant said, well, I told that to you last night. He said, I know, but tell it again. Tell it again. And he tells it again, never grows old. And so that night she has that sweet sleep, dreaming of the time when she'll meet this one. And then the next day they start out on the journey again, and the desert isn't quite as hot, and the camel isn't quite as rough, but it's a long ways. And so they continue. And finally they come in sight of the land of promise. They enter it, and now they come down to Lahairoi. And we read in verse 62, and Isaac came from the way of the well, Lahairoi, for he dwelt in the south country, way down in the pleasant country, you see, down at Hebron and Beersheba. And Isaac went out to meditate in the field at the eventide, and he lifted up his eyes and saw, and behold, the camels were coming. Now we're given a view of the coming of Christ that we do not have. So many are saying today, won't it be wonderful when the Lord comes and we'll be caught up with him? Well, there's another view, and that's to be with him when he comes. And most of the church has already gone through the doorway of death, and they'll be coming with him when he comes, and that the bodies might be raised, and the spirit and the body joined together. Now, we read here that when he went out, they lifted up their eyes, and they saw the camels were coming. Those that are alive are to be caught up with the dead, be caught up to meet the Lord in the air. And so those that have gone before in death, they're going to see him when he rises from the right hand of the Father. Then when he starts out to call his church and to meet his church yonder in the air. This is the picture, and what a glorious picture it is. And Rebekah lifted up her eyes, and when she saw Isaac, she lighted off the camel. For she had said unto the servant, what man is this that walketh in the field to meet us? And the servant said, it's my master. Therefore she took a veil and covered herself. And we'll have to be clothed with the righteousness of Christ, but he's been made over to us righteousness. He was delivered for our offenses, and he was raised for our justification. That is, that we might have a righteousness that would enable us to stand before God. And so she wants to know who he is, whom having not seen, we love. And I wonder today, when he does come, are we going to know him? Oh, I know there's a song, I shall know him, I shall know him by the print of the nails in his hands. And I think that's going to be the way that we're going to know him when he comes. This is the union of these two. What a glorious, beautiful, wonderful picture this is before us. Now we read in verse 66, and the servant told Isaac all things that he had done. The Holy Spirit will deliver us at the day of redemption. We've been sealed under the day of redemption. Believe me, this servant was going to get the bride to Isaac. And Isaac brought her into his mother's, Sarah's, tent. And he took Rebekah, and she became his wife. Now notice, and he loved her. The Christ loved the church and gave himself for it. And Isaac was comforted after his mother's death. And this reveals to you that Christ gains a great deal in our salvation. Oh, he wants us. He longs for us. Oh, that you and I today might be faithful to him, my beloved.
1: Well, just as Isaac longed for his bride, Jesus longs for his. Will you be part of the bride of Christ? Will you trust Christ as your Savior even today? 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Now that Isaac and Rebekah are married, what will their family life be like? What kind of parents will they be? Well, join us for the rest of the story. I'm Steve Schwetz, and let's keep walking with the Lord in the light of his word. I'll see you next time.

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1: Let's go to Sylvia next, calling from Milwaukee. 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
1: 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You're on the air.
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2: 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And now, here's your host, author, conference speaker, and Islamic expert, Usama Dakdak.
3: And hello and greetings to you in the name of our Lord and our Savior, Jesus Christ. It is our joy, as always, to have you with us as we continue our study of Islamophobia, fact or fiction. Today we'll continue with Mr. Julian Hussein in his attempt to tie three groups together to show us the real reason why Muslims in America are facing hate crimes. These three groups, as I shared with you in our last program, are the hate groups, the militias, and the anti-Muslim speakers. And without further ado, here he is, Mr. Julian Hussein, who is the executive director of the Menace

are all those who are conservative, all those who are Christians, all those who will ever speak the truth about Islam. And then he talked about the militias. Remember, he mentioned to us in our last program about the three percenters, and he added the word militia to them to make them be a hateful group. And then he mentioned the third group, which is the anti-Muslim speakers. Who are the anti-Muslim speakers? It's like Mr. Usama Dagdag, and he mentioned before earlier, Preacher Gabriel, and Ayan Hirsi from the country of Somalia. Now, believe it or not, it depends where you are from in America and how the SPLC, that is the Southern Poverty Law Center, names you. For example, if you examine Usama Dagdag, the Straight Way of Grace Ministry in the state of Minnesota, you would discover that I am there only known as anti-Muslim speaker, Islamophobic speaker. But if you go to the state of Florida, as we shared with you in the past, you will find me listed as a hate minister. Now, Mr. Jilani Hussein is tying these three groups together in our reaction to the Muslim refugees of Minnesota. When Mr. Jilani Hussein said, and I quote, this idea of refugees, what do we learn from that? We learn nothing. But the idea is these three groups are anti-Muslim refugees to the state of Minnesota. We don't want the state of Minnesota or anywhere else in America to just have an open ticket for Muslims to come to America as refugees. And as I shared with you in the past, I repeat again, this is a very bad idea. Why? Because we're bringing people in America based on a lie. What is a lie? They are Muslim refugees. Who made them refugees? The liberals and the socialist churches who made money out of bringing these people to America as refugees. Do you know that the same people whom we are bringing to America with our own expense, with our tax money as refugees, if they will go to the embassy to come to America as just anything else, not refugees, say student visa, say visit visa, say tourist visa, or any type of other visas, they will not be accepted in America. Why? Because then we will not bring them to America as a victim of some violence or some hardship in their home country, but they have to come to America as who they really are. So having the title refugees gave Muslims the right to come to America at the expense of the American taxpayers. And that is a very sad news. And the proof of this is very simple. Many people who are Christians from the same countries, Somalia, Yemen, Nigeria, Kenya, Syria, Iraq, who tried to come to America as refugees, their visa were rejected because somehow Muslims can come to America as refugees with a liberal agenda, but Christians could not come, which is an oxymoron. Christians in these countries should be considered true refugees. They are persecuted by the Muslims. And if we will not end this propaganda of bringing Muslims to America as refugees for whatever reason they bought there on their application, well, guess what, America? We need to get ready to host a good 500 million or so Muslims to come to America as refugees. You know why? Because their half of the Muslims in the world are persecuted by the other half of the Muslims. Muslims, and that must stop. If these are really cases of Muslim refugees, let me give you advice. Maybe it is time for Saudi Arabia and other rich Muslim countries to take them to their land. This is simply a propaganda to allow Muslims to come to America and make the liberals in America feel so good about themselves because they truly love the Muslim people who have hardship in their own countries. Now, Mr. Jilani Hussein is tying these three groups, which are the hate groups, the militias, and the anti-Muslim speakers, on their persecution to the Muslims for not allowing them to come to America, or at least in their trying to stop these immigrants from coming to America. And obviously, they do that in the state of Minnesota by playing this game of Islamophobia. We are trying to scare the people of Minnesota about the Muslims, and we are doing everything we can to hinder the Muslims from living in Minnesota or obviously in the rest of the country. One of the great things we are doing there, according to Mr. Jilani Hussein, is provoking the hate crimes. So the hate crimes is actually the fruit of the work of these three groups. The hateful groups, the militias, and the anti-Muslim speakers. And this is obviously far, far away from the truth. As I have shared with you before, I have faced that

0: problem with the media in Minnesota, as they accused me of being a reason for the hate crime which took place in Minnesota after my speaking engagement. And I will repeat again the good answer for those who believe in such lies. If this is a true case, we should have hundreds of hate crimes all over America, everywhere I travel and speak. As we're going to see a little bit later from the teaching of Mr. Jelani Hussein, all this simply is propaganda, which Muslims are using in Minnesota to make themselves look like victims so they can be more loved by the liberals and more welcomed in the state of Minnesota by the liberals, who know nothing about Islam or the Muslim agenda for America. But once again, Mr. Jelani Hussein here is repeating his teachings of what he have said earlier for that purpose, to receive compassion from the liberals who attended his speech. Now I want to go a little bit deeper with Mr. Jelani Hussein to know what else he is aiming at in his speech. That is, when Mr. Jelani Hussein said,
1: most of the issues that we see happening today, that we get constant flow of, is bullying in schools. Great deal of that. But we allow the school districts to really work toward allowing for kids to figure things out on their own. So you're not going to hear a lot about every bullying incident that happens in school or every issue that happens in schools. Only when a school district fails to respond to a student's needs, that's when you put a little bit of pressure on schools.
0: The problem of bullying in the schools is actually an old problem. It has nothing to do with Muslims or atheists or agnostics. Kids do that throughout the history, not only of America, but planet Earth, because I endured bullying in schools in Egypt. But the difference between the bullying in Egypt and in America is that bullying in Egypt is not just between students. When I faced bullying in Egypt, it was actually my teacher bullying me as a Christian student, son of a Christian Baptist minister, who was in a class of over 85% of the students are Muslims. That is a huge difference between the bullying in Egypt for students and the bullying in America. Now, Mr. Jelani Hussein here is trying to tell you that CARE, the Council on America Islamic Relations, does not get involved in the bullying in schools. Really? Once again, let me read to you what he said. Most of the issues that we see happening today, that we get constant flow of the bullying in schools. Great deal of that. Really? Do you really believe that our students in our public schools bullying students just because they're Muslims? Or this is what is normally happening in every school, even in schools where there is not one Muslim student? But listen carefully how Mr. Jelani Hussein addressed that issue. He said, but we allow the school district to really work towards allowing for kids to figure things out on their own. So CARE does not get involved in the bullying in the school. Is this really true, as Mr. Jelani Hussein said, right? Because I promise you, CARE meet with Muslims in their mosque and at their homes, and they give them the guidance about every step on the way. And we have some materials we're going to be sharing with you in the end of our study to show you that Muslims in America do not cooperate with our FBI or with our police. Why? Because CARE orders them not to cooperate with our law enforcement.
2: Skeptics are constantly grouping God's Holy Bible together with Muhammad's unholy Quran. These mockers claim that both books are filled with tales of unjustified violence and that they speak of jihad, or holy war, against the infidels. But is this true? To answer this important challenge, Usama Dakdok has just released the first of a special two-book series investigating the concept of jihad in both the Bible and the Quran. Volume 1, entitled Exposing the Truth About Jihad, Holy War in the Bible, takes an honest and unvarnished view of death and killing as recorded throughout the pages of the Holy Scriptures. From Genesis to Revelation, from the Flood to the Second Coming, Usama Dakdok examines the logical and moral justification for God's judgment against sin. From the conquest of Canaan to the cross of Calvary, Exposing the Truth About Jihad, Holy War in the Bible provides the reader with a thorough and detailed investigation into this difficult yet crucial topic. In Volume 2, Exposing the Truth About Jihad, Unholy War in the Quran, the author will likewise provide a fair and honest examination of the arbitrary and unjustified killing as commanded by Allah in the pages of the Quran. Visit us online at www.thestraightway.org to order your copy of this new book today. The Straight Wave Grace Ministry travels all across the United States to speak to churches and organizations with captivating and media-rich presentations on a wide variety of topics. And now, back to our show.
0: This is the reality of care. I know here Mr. Jelani Hussein is speaking as a good American citizen, and he will not get involved in this bullying between kids in the school. Let the school district take care of it, and let the students handle the problems themselves. But no, my friends, they actually put words in the mind of their Muslim students, for their Muslim children in the mosque and at their homes, to make sure that no bullying will ever take place against a Muslim student. Notice now, we Christians do not do that. We do not have classes in our churches about if somebody bullies you, here is what you say or here is what you do. We don't do that. But Mr. Jelani Hussein, obviously, and his organization are doing that not only with the children in our public schools, but even with all the Muslims who live all over Minnesota. But listen carefully to how he ended that segment. He said, "So you're not going to hear a lot about every bullying incident that happens in school, or every issue that happens in schools. Only when a school district fails to respond to a student's needs, that's when we put a little pressure on the school." A little pressure? How much is this little pressure, Mr. Jelani Hussein? Believe me, my friends, if I have the time and I have the money to travel all over America to investigate and to show you that little pressure care put on our school boards, you will see them. They are manipulating and controlling our school systems. No kidding. With the political correctness, no one in our school system would love to make one parent of a Muslim student unhappy. And for sure, not one principal will make the members of care like Mr. Jelani Hussein unhappy, because that is the no-no of how our school are running their businesses. Let me give you just a quick example. Muslims in America, in the state of Minnesota, were able to get the Muslim imam to speak to all our students at Bagley High School. Can you imagine with me that? A Muslim imam spoke to our children for over an hour, mocking Christianity and the beliefs of Christianity for Jesus Christ to be God Almighty or the Son of God who died on the cross and rose again. And he taught the students in that school about the propaganda Islam, how Muslims believe in Jesus Christ to be the good prophet and the good teacher and the good man, without the permission of any of these students' parents. They were actually captive audience to that Muslim imam. The school allowed this to take place in Bagley, Minnesota. But on the other hand, when I was invited by some of the parents to go and speak in the same school, the school leaders refused for me to speak. And I'm not talking about speaking to the students at the school, but to speak to the adults, the parents, to expose the lies of that Muslim imam to the parents after school hours. We're talking about at 6 o'clock in the evening. Can you imagine with me now? Can you tell me now there is no pressure of the Muslims in our school districts in Minnesota when they allow Muslim imam to speak to our students without the permission of their parents? These are 16, 17 years old children. And when the Straight Way of Grace Ministry requested to use the same room where the Muslim imam spoke to our students, the answer was no. And you may ask yourself, why? I'll give you the answer. Because CARE, Mr. Jelani Hussein and his organization, did not give the permission for the school to have me in. But obviously, we did not stop there. We actually filed a lawsuit against the school. And because the school knows that they did a bad mistake, first, to allow the Muslim imam to speak to our students without the permission of the parents. Second, to deny me the right to speak in the same school for the public, not the children, they backed off and they allowed me to use the building. But also because of the political correctness and because of the cowardice of the leaders of that school, they play another game with me. And that is, by the way, what is happening all over America. If Muslims desire to use a library or a school auditorium, they can have it for free, no charge. But if the Straight Way of Grace Ministry would like to use the same building, we'll guess what? There's a special charge for using the room. And because we were nice and we didn't want to make a big deal about it, we paid these fees. Surprise, surprise. The following year, the fees actually doubled. Why? Because now they are forcing us to hire security. And then the following years, it doubled again. Why? Because they are trying everything they can. Who are these? The school leaders. To do what? To discourage us from using their facilities. And we have to find other avenues to do our teachings, to expose the propaganda lies which Muslims teach in our public schools. So trust me, CARE has a huge amount of pressure, not only in our schools or libraries, but believe me, any building you can imagine we could hold a meeting in, including our liberal churches. CARE even manipulated our textbook publishers to force them to put lies about Islam in our textbooks. That's why we have a full presentation titled Lies in the Textbooks to show you how much Muslim pressure on our school system in America that they will force our schools to teach lies about Islam, Christianity, and Judaism. My friends, even though there are less than 2% Muslims living in America, but believe me, they have a great power and they can force lots of pressure all over this land. Now I'd like to share with you one more segment here of Mr. Julani Hussein. That is when he said,
1: "Refugees are the problem. The only reason why refugees are even seeing cloud, to be honest with you, is because of the jobs there. Once the jobs are gone, there's really no reason for people to live where they can't find jobs that are applicable to them."
0: Wow, here is the reason why Muslim refugees are coming to Minnesota. They're coming to St. Cloud. They're coming to Minnesota just because they're looking for a job. Are you kidding me? You mean none of these Muslim refugees are on welfare system? They're only there because of work? Mr. Julani Hussein is telling us these other problems. The only reason why refugees are in St. Cloud, to be honest with you, is because of the jobs that are there. Once the jobs are gone, there is really no reason for people to live where they cannot find jobs that are applicable to this. I'm sorry. This is a talk you can give to little children, maybe in kindergarten, not to mature adults who have some logic or common sense. My friends, Muslims are coming to America not because they're looking for a job, not even because they want to have the welfare. They're coming to America to take over America. And if you ask the Muslims of Minnesota, as we have the videos which we'll be sharing with you in our presentation revealing the truth about Sharia, Islamic law, you will hear them by your own ears. I am talking about the Muslim Somali who live in Minnesota, Mr. Julani Hussein's own countrymen. They will tell you they desire Sharia. They wanted Sharia in America. And when you ask them, where do you like to live? They will tell you, would love to live in Somalia or maybe Saudi Arabia. If that's the case, why not all the Muslims who do not like our constitution or who do not like to live in Minnesota? Why not just go and live in Somalia or Saudi Arabia? With all respect, Mr. Julani Hussein, the reason number one why you are here in America, as we see it even in this presentation of Islamophobia, you're here because you want to take America for Allah. As we see this in the rest of the Muslim in America, they desire nothing but to turn America into a Muslim country, as we will see that in more of studies which yet to come in our broadcast here. The Muslim political party in Canada is a great evidence to what the Muslim agenda is in America. If you cannot understand that from the Muslims who live in Europe and the Muslims in Canada, that means most likely you will never figure it out here in America until when it is too late. Ladies and gentlemen, don't forget, Mr. Julani Hussein himself said that refugees cost our taxpayer lots of money. Muslim settlement in Minnesota is too expensive. If what Mr. Julani Hussein is telling us here is true, that these refugees are in Minnesota, in St. Cloud, because of jobs, and when the jobs are finished, then there will not be anybody interested to live there. Excuse me, why do these refugees cost us a lot of money? If what Mr. Julani Hussein is saying is true, that means we should have revenue coming from the taxpayers of all these Muslim workers who are living in Minnesota. So obviously, what Mr. Julani Hussein is telling us here is a pure lie. And to continue in our study of Islamophobia, fact or fiction? Please join us again for the next broadcast. And until then, may the true God of the Bible continue to bless you and yours.
2: Perhaps the greatest fear that Muslims have is the constant insecurity that the Quran declares about heaven and hell. According to Islam, no one can know for sure if they will spend eternity with the Lord in heaven or suffering apart from Him in hell. Even Muhammad said that he did not know if even he would make it to paradise. Did you know that the Bible says that you can know 100% for sure that your soul will be with the Lord after death? God knows that it would be impossible to live a life of joy and peace if a person was always in doubt about their soul. God wants you to be sure. In fact, Jesus had to come to this earth and die on the cross so that you could know that you had eternal life. You see, our problem is sin, which is rebellion against the God who created us and loves us. God is perfect and holy, and He cannot allow sin into His heaven. We must have our sins forgiven and removed, and that's why Jesus suffered and died on the cross, to pay the penalty for your sins and for mine. Because of what Jesus did on the cross, God can forgive you. He can save you, no matter who you are or what you have done. God has done everything necessary to save your soul, but now the decision is up to you. Will you turn away from your sin and rebellion and trust Jesus as your Lord and Savior? Good works, church attendance, and baptism cannot get your soul to heaven, but Jesus can. The Bible says, "Whoever calls upon the name of the Lord shall be saved." Why don't you call out to the Lord right now? Perhaps saying something like this: "Dear God, I know that I'm a sinner and that I do deserve to be punished, but I believe that you sent Jesus to die for me, to pay the price for my sins. Right now, I turn away from my sin and I invite you to come and be my Lord and my Savior. Thank you for saving me. In Jesus' name, amen." Have you accepted the Lord Jesus Christ as your Savior? Or perhaps you have further questions about Islam or Christianity? Why not take a moment right now and visit us online at www.thestraightway.org. That's www.thestraightway.org. May God bless you richly until we meet again right here on Revealing the Truth About Islam. 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

0: With SRN News, I'm Bob Agnew in Washington. It's primary day in Texas, and Julie Walker reports it's the latest test of President Trump's election influence.
1: It's been a bitter and expensive primary in Texas, where residents are voting in a runoff for a Republican nominee for U.S. Senate, and where President Trump weighed in late to tip the race in an effort to rid the GOP of leaders less devoted to him.
2: We have a great candidate, I believe, in Texas, and I believe the Texas candidate, who's Ken Paxton, I think he'll win. I think probably he'll win very substantially.
1: That was Trump last week. His endorsement of State Attorney General Ken Paxton over four-term Senator John Cornyn gives the challenger a late boost. The winner runs in November against Democratic State Representative James Tallarico. I'm Julie Walker.
0: The nation's top intelligence official is stepping down, but not before releasing more classified findings.
3: Director of National Intelligence Tulsi Gabbard is stepping down June 30th, following her husband's cancer diagnosis. Before leaving office, Gabbard plans to declassify reports involving Havana Syndrome, COVID-19, the 2020 election, and alleged federal government overreach. During her tenure, Gabbard oversaw the release of more than 500,000 pages of records and implemented reforms that cut staffing by 40%, saving taxpayers hundreds of millions of dollars annually. Deputy Aaron Lucas will serve as acting director. Willie Nelson, Washington.
0: President Trump alerting Americans about the outcome of his latest physical exam.
4: The report on the president's health coming from Donald Trump himself. He takes to his social media page on Truth Social, writing, "Just finished my six-month physical at Walter Reed Military Medical Center. Everything checked out perfectly," in capital letters. "Thank you to the great doctors and staff," exclamation point. Heading back to the White House.
0: That's correspondent Laura Winters reporting. This is SRN News. Franklin Graham heading for Spain, as Michael Harrington reports.
5: The popular evangelist is scheduled to preach the gospel this coming Saturday and Sunday in Madrid. The Billy Graham Evangelistic Association says, quote, "The Festival de la Esperanza is an opportunity to share the love of Jesus Christ with people across Madrid who are searching for purpose and meaning in life. The free event will feature a message of hope from Franklin Graham and music from Christian artists. Churches from around Madrid are coordinating the festival." Michael Harrington reporting.
0: German prosecutors have charged a man with gathering information on the head of the country's main Jewish group and three others with a view to carrying out attacks. The suspect, a Danish national identified only as Ali, is accused of being an agent of Iran. Prosecutors allege the man worked for the intelligence service of Iran's paramilitary Revolutionary Guard and was seeking to kill Jews in those attacks. This is SRN News. Spending more money to provide more high-tech hardware appears to be backfiring in some public school classrooms.
6: After pouring billions into laptops, tablets, and learning apps, a growing number of schools say it's time to take a step back. The Los Angeles public school system will stop giving its youngest students devices as part of a sweeping new screen policy in the nation's second-largest school district. Concerned parents are driving the change. As one mother says, her daughter came home from school with a screen addiction in her backpack. Rich Thomason reporting.
0: Emergency officials have lifted an evacuation order for some of the people who live near a damaged chemical tank in Garden Grove, California. That's after temperatures inside the tank fell enough to eliminate the risk of a catastrophic explosion. Orange County safety officials warned there is still a risk of a smaller blast or fire. That tank is loaded with about 6,000 to 7,000 gallons of potentially dangerous chemical. More at SRNnews.com.
7: Isaiah chapter 6 and verse 3. "And one cried unto another and said, Holy, holy, holy is the Lord of hosts. The whole earth is full of his glory." Isaiah 6 verse 3. God's word calling attention to his holiness.
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12: All right. Welcome. Glad you guys are with us today, May 26, 2026. We are back. We are live. It is not Memorex. Everybody's back, raring to go, rested, and here we are. Hope you had a great Memorial Day weekend. And, of course, I took off Thursday, Friday, Saturday, Sunday, Monday, but I didn't take off. I had to come back to work to actually get some rest. We were working so many hours, 12 to 14 hours a day during that break. And I am not complaining because I enjoyed it. I was reading. I was editing the Revelation commentary. Jill is working hard on the edits. And I worked on Brainwashed America Part 3, which I think we found out is now 5 hours long. So we're going to make it into Part 3 and Part 4. I'm going to film on that a little bit more this afternoon. And what else did we do before I get to the title today? And that is the highest ranking officer to ever defect from the USSR. He warned that there were nuclear weapons in the U.S. Now, have they aged out? I don't know. But the point is, folks, the technology today is so miniaturized. And the borders are so porous and they have been opened for so long. What could possibly be here? And the technology that has been traded off through the red-green axis. I'll get to that. But back to what we caught up doing. You know, I just said to the guys, I'm going to have to take off about probably Friday, several Fridays this summer, because I get so much done when I don't have to put together Worldview Radio, Worldview Report, Brannon House Live, all of this. I spend all my day preparing for that. I never have a chance to do any additional new writing and everything. Well, I did Thursday, Friday, Saturday, Sunday, Monday, five straight days of that. And I wrote a new script for our documentary on President John F. Kennedy's Air Force One that we had the privilege of touring, which any of you could do if you went to the Air Force Museum in Dayton, Ohio. You can tour the very Air Force One that was his Air Force One that he flew to Dallas on, that his body was flown back on, they say, and where they had to cut the door out to get his coffin in, rip off the handles of the coffin and cut the door to get it through, remove, I think, four seats. So I recorded that. I recorded, no, I didn't record that. I wrote the script for it. I wrote the script for a short documentary on the assassination of Abraham Lincoln from where we filmed at Ford's Theater. And then I wrote a small script for where we went across the street to the Peterson House and filmed in the room where he died. And then I wrote a small script for something else. I can't remember. Let's see. Oh, the Space Shuttle Discovery. The Space Shuttle Discovery that we filmed at the Air and Space Museum near Dulles Airport a year ago this past May. Oh, yeah, and I filmed a little bit on the Lincoln Memorial. Thank you, Logan. Which we'll put into the Lincoln assassination documentary. So we got a lot of stuff done this weekend. And there was something else I thought we got done this weekend. can't remember. I accomplished so much of that 5 days off. My wife said, are you ready to go back? I said, yeah, I'm ready to go back because I worked too much. I worked more off one of my off days than I do my on days. But it was great to get caught up. I don't feel quite as stressed because I got caught up on all these projects I knew I needed to get done. And I'm very anxious to share a lot of it with you guys. Now, with that being said, let me go to a quote. This is a quote from a book called Through the Eyes of the Enemy. And I've made reference to this book many times over the years. It's in my library. It was written by a guy by the name of Stanislav Lunev. Stanislav Lunev. That's S-T-A-N, like Stan, and then I-S-L-A-V, and then Lunev, L-U-N-E-V, for any of you wanting to go maybe buy the book Through the Eyes of the Enemy. He, as I said, was the highest ranking defector from the USSR to the U.S. And here's what he wrote. Quote, what will be a great surprise to the American people is that the GRU, that would be the Military Intelligence Division of the USSR, the GRU and the KGB had a larger budget for anti-war propaganda in the United States than it did for economic and military support for the Vietnamese. The anti-war propaganda cost the GRU more than $1 billion. But as history shows, it was a hugely successful campaign and well worth the cost. The anti-war sentiment created an incredible momentum that greatly weakened the U.S. military, end quote. Yeah, indeed. And of course, we know exactly what happened during the Vietnam War, don't we, folks? All of the riots during the Vietnam War, all the campus protests, all the pro-communist groups, and the impact it had on the American people. I think he was a communist, in my opinion. Walter Cronkite. At one time called one of the most trusted men in America. And of course, he helped the communists quite a bit, I believe, as do many who came home from Vietnam, including Captain Udell Myers, who sat at this desk discussing it as a man who was injured in Vietnam and lost men under his command. He talked in my documentary, Siege, about what it was the communists were able to accomplish through men like Walter Cronkite pushing the narrative that our soldiers were out there killing village people and burning down villages. Of course, what they don't tell you is that our service members were being shot at, some killed from these, quote, villages, where the communists would run in and take up residence in these villages and then shoot mortars and gunfire from these villages. Of course, many of the people in that village would leave. It's very much like the Islamists do today when they take up residence in a hospital or a school or a mosque. And it's been cleaned out from civilians. But the media doesn't tell you when the IDF blows up a hospital or a school or a mosque that it had become a place from which the Muslims, the Islamists, were murdering Israelis, firing on Israelis, and that it was not occupied by civilians. They don't tell you that. They leave people to believe that a bunch of innocent people just had their lives taken. This is the same tactic that we see today, that we saw in Vietnam. And should we be shocked when you realize the USSR, formerly, helped to boost, well, and create the PLO and Yasser Arafat? The same tactics. Well, I have had the great privilege of interviewing so many people over the years that I actually forget who I have interviewed. I was going through an old list over the weekend, one of the things I was doing, and of interviews that I have done. And some of these were when I'm going to play a snippet for you today from Stanley Lunev, because I interviewed him and I did not remember interviewing him. If someone had put me under oath and said, did you ever interview the highest ranking officer to ever defect from the USSR to the U.S., Stanislav Lunev, I would have said no, but I sure would have liked to have interviewed him. And they would have said, well, Mr. House, you just perjured yourself because here's an interview where you conducted one with him. And I would be, really? That's cool. I forgot. Well, that's what happens when you've been doing this 36 years and get the privilege of interviewing so many people. You quickly forget all the people you've interviewed. I saw where I did an interview with Tom Fenton back in 1999. I don't remember interviewing Tom Fenton. Again, if someone had asked me if you ever interviewed Tom Fenton, I would say no. He runs a law firm out of D.C., one that you hear about a lot where they're suing people and freedom of information requests and whatnot. Judicial Watch, I think, is the name of it. But Logan, I didn't know I'd interviewed Tom Fenton. But that's in our library. It's in the Crosstalk Library. I saw where I was interviewing Ann Coulter back in 1998, a couple times. I would call her at her apartment in New York. She'd pick up the phone. And, of course, Ann Coulter became quite well known at one point, right? And I was going through this list of all these people that I've interviewed, and I had forgotten. I had interviewed so many of them. Chris Ruddy, before he started Newsmax, several times, is in that list. And, of course, Lunev is in there. Now, I found that out a few years ago, that Lunev was in there. And I thought, I got to get these. And I called Dalton, talked to Dalton on the phone yesterday. We were reminiscing about all the, well, what I think is gold in this library that VCY has built over the years of Crosstalk. What gold that is. So many important people, many of them who are not with us anymore. And I said, I've got to get the Lunev interview into this part three, part four, wherever it falls, of Brainwashed America. Because he was warning that the former Soviet Union used more than $1 billion. More than $1 billion for a information operation to brainwash the American people against defeating the communists in Vietnam. Well, that actually fits with something else I've been warning about for some time, and that is small nuclear weapons inside the United States. And he himself, Lunev, was warning about that. I have played for you several times video clips from July of 2006, where then Congressman Kurt Weldon, who I had the opportunity to interview a couple years ago, got to get him back on, and Congressman Dan Burton of Indiana are having a detailed conversation regarding nuclear suitcases inside the United States. And when we come back from the break, I want to play a little bit of that 2006 audio or radio. And then I want to go to the clips because I had the guys transcribe my interview with Lunev from Crosstalk back in whatever year that was. I don't have the list in front of me. Maybe one of you guys can pull that up. It's in that spreadsheet. We can figure the exact year. But I had the guys transcribe it so that I could quickly scan it and see what it was we were discussing that's germane to Brainwashed America, propaganda, information operations. That was 1998, July 10th, 1998, I interviewed him. Well, in the transcript, guess what we found, folks? He's talking about small nuclear devices and 100 nuclear suitcases. Now, the question is, would those things have aged out, meaning they would no longer be viable? And experts debate that. I don't guess we'd really want to find out. Oh, that was a dud. That one, it went off. That's too bad. No, see, you don't want to find out that way now, do you? But here's the greater issue. That technology today is so much more advanced, and the nuclear weapons are flying all over the place now and can be so easily transported. And then you add in drones. We'll be right back.
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12: 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I don't know, has summer officially started yet? No, it hasn't officially started. It's unofficially started. Wasn't Memorial Day awfully early this year, folks? It sure seems like it to me. But here we are, and many will start going into the summer mindset soon and forgetting about everything until after a Labor Day. But don't be like that. There's so much to learn, so much to study, so much to tell, and I hope you'll stay plugged in throughout the summer months. Now, I would also remind you that our National Worldview Weekend this year has been moved to Waukesha, Wisconsin, right outside of Milwaukee, that we've rented the Waukesha Expo Center. For the first time in 22 years, we're not having it in the Ozarks or Lake of the Ozarks or Branson. Last year, we had it in Memphis. And so I guess that was the first time, but for the first time in 22 years, we're moving the national conference to Milwaukee area. And for the first time in 22 years, we're making it free. Probably not a real good idea, but we're doing that because it costs a lot of money to fly these people in, pay them an honorarium, put them up in a hotel and their, car and hotel. And then the building alone would be over 10 grand to rent. Then we got to bring in a sound system, a good sound system. That'll be several thousand dollars. But we'll take some offerings and raise the funds through our foundation throughout the year. And we'd love to have you with us. Dr. Andy Woods, Patrick Wood, Sharam Hadian, myself, Alex Newman, Dr. Erwin Lutzer, Annie Cyrus. You can get your free tickets. They're free, but you must reserve your seat by going to worldviewtube.com/events, worldviewtube.com/events. All right, get your tickets free, but you must have a seat so we don't overfill the building. There'll be so much to talk about by this fall, don't you know? All right, so I want to go to some of these clips from, did you say March of 98? July of 98. But before we do, I want to set the table because it all connects. 2006, because I don't want you to think, oh, this is some former Soviet guy that defected. How do we know we can trust him? Well, we do because of the things he said that are verifiable, by the way. Mm-hmm. Many things that he said, by the way, and he predicted came true. He's not the only one. There were several of these guys that defected before the fall of the Berlin Wall. Before the end of the Cold War and the fall of the Berlin Wall. They told us in their books and speeches what the Soviets were doing, how it would play out in advance. You can go read their books written before the end of the Cold War. And they said, this is how it's going to go for America. Here is Representative Kurt Weldon of Pennsylvania with Congressman Dan Burton of Indiana discussing what you're about to hear from the former highest ranking officer to defect from the USSR to the U.S., Stanislav Lunev. But first, listen to Kurt Weldon and Dan Burton on the same topic. Both of these, all three of these men talking about the same thing. How much more relevant is it now from this 2006 interview with the two congressmen? Now the borders have been open for so long. The nuclear weapons are so small. And now they don't even have to mess with getting them into the U.S. with a suitcase. They could fly them in under the radar with drones or get them in here through shipping containers, and then attach them to drones and attack us from within. Very interesting things, folks, to think about. Now, I'm not doing this to scare you, doom and gloom. I'm doing this to show you the reality of the war that we are in, particularly when the red-green axis merge in the U.S. And this is why guys like Gordon Chang, who'll be back on my broadcast tonight, Brandon House Live at 7:30 Central, this is why guys like him are saying the next war, he says, will be fought on American soil. He's been saying that now for a few years. Now, let's add this to that equation. Here we go.
13: So then I had the Russian government and our government denying that this was a problem. So in October of that year, I brought over a top Russian academician who runs the top environmental center in Russia. His name is Dr. Alexei Yablokov. And I had him testify before Congress. And he said on the record, what Leavitt said is true. He said, I have colleagues in the Academy of Sciences who worked on this technology, who built these devices, and you, America, must help us find them, because otherwise we're all going to be threatened by them. In December of that year, I had a face-to-face meeting with the Russian defense minister in his office in Moscow. His name was Marshal Sergeyev. And I said, General Sergeyev, he and I had gotten along. I said, you want me to help you with the problems in your military? You want me to help you with housing for your troops? Yes, Congressman, I need your help. I said, then you have to help me. I need to know the truth. Leavitt told me last May that he couldn't account for 80 devices. Your foreign ministry has said you never built these devices. So, General Sergeyev, I need to know the truth. Did you build them or not? In December of that year, Marshal Sergeyev looked me in the eye and said, yes, Congressman, we did build these devices. And I assure you that by the year 2000, we will have them all accounted for. That was in 1997, after the Russian government and our government downplayed the threat and pretended it wasn't real. So the nuclear suitcase story all came out of that interchange, and today we still don't know. We know it's possible to build these devices. This design was taken off of the website of our Department of Energy back in the Hazel O'Leary days when the administration said, let's all stand in a circle and hold hands and sing Kumbaya. You know, the world's changed. It wasn't changed.
14: Well, why don't we show the people in my district and in Pennsylvania, because hopefully they'll get a chance to see this, what a potential nuclear device looks like in a little suitcase like this.
13: Well, this is basically a briefcase, and it's fairly simple. And the design again.
14: Can you focus on this, guys?
13: The design again was taken from the website of the Department of Energy, and basically it's a gun-fueled artillery device, where you have to have at a power source, which would be a battery, an arming mechanism, an ordinary switch. You've got to have an ability to have a neutron generator, which are tubes that you can get from that used to be in all of our old TV sets. And when you arm the mechanism, you cause a high explosive to force the device inside of this gun to smash into the critical material, which is the weapons-grade plutonium. That causes the nuclear reaction that causes the explosion. It's a very simple way to design a low-yield nuclear weapon that would probably be 1 kiloton or less.
14: Let's go through what that would do again.
13: It would devastate downtown Indianapolis.
14: It's about 1/15 or the size of the Hiroshima bomb.
13: Yes.
14: And it would blow up 8 square blocks, probably.
13: Yep, kill everyone in that area.
14: And kill almost everyone in that area. And so if one went off around the Capitol, it would destroy all of our Senate office buildings,
13: yes,
14: our
13: everything.
14: Office buildings, the Capitol, and probably kill all of us.
13: Yep.
14: And
13: vaporize us all.
14: And then the radiation would be up in the air.
13: It would cause mass hysteria.
14: And it would cause mass hysteria and kill as many as a couple hundred thousand people.
13: Absolutely.
14: Now, that's just from a little bitty suitcase like this, or briefcase like this.
13: This is an actual, what we call small atomic demolition munition that both our military and the Soviet military built. We built these also during the Cold War to be used at strategic sites. But ours have basically all been removed from the inventory.
14: And they've been accounted for.
13: And the Russians know that.
14: But there's about 80 that are not accounted for.
13: Now, according to General Leavitt, but then you have the potential, which is far easier than this, of taking a conventional weapon and surrounding it with nuclear waste.
12: And of course, that would be a dirty bomb, what he's talking about there. And that would have just major psychological implications. But you notice what he said there. 8 city blocks. Now, again, I've told you guys a million times when I've played this over the years that that suitcase was actually a prototype built by my friend, the late Dr. Peter Vincent Pry, who used to sit at this news desk. We produced his TV show. We produced his weekly radio show. He's the one that built that. And we had conversations over dinner here in town when he would come to film about what would happen if you put something like that. And it doesn't have to be in a suitcase, folks. It could be in a backpack. It could be disguised in a college-sized refrigerator. It could be disguised in many things. It could simply be thrown into the trunk of a car in a bag and driven into a city. And they say, well, yeah, they have sniffers now for that. These are the devices that sniff the air for potential chemicals that would be tied to a device like that. So what? So what? So you get an alarm that something has been identified. How are you going to find it once it's in a major metropolitan area with minutes to go? Minutes to spare. So what? You've got a red alert. You know it's there. Which car? Where is it? Even if you're able to identify it, once it's in the major area, just a matter of throwing the switch, right? Now, let's go with drones. These guys weren't thinking drones, I'm sure, in 2006 and launching things off drones 90 miles away from the U.S. or off of a ship on our coast or inside the country because who knows what has been smuggled in. Again, I'm not doing this broadcast today to be doom and gloom or to scare you. I'm simply making you aware of the existential threats to the homeland. Because most Americans know nothing about what I'm talking about. Nothing. Zero. Zilch. And frankly, many of them don't care. They're too busy entertaining themselves to death. And the reality is we have done broadcasts and played the videos and audio of medical doctors who have explained how, unless you're in the actual blast zone, you have a high probability of surviving a nuclear attack if you know what to do, where to go, how to shield yourself from the radioactive fallout under something heavy like a table, a very heavy table in a basement, perhaps. Down low where the ground is around you. And then on top of that table, you have quickly put maybe filing cabinets. Anything with mass, tons of library books, anything you can that has mass all over that table and around the side of it. And then you crawl in and then pull whatever large object, maybe a bookshelf or something in as you close the door, if you will, behind you, as you're now going to stay under that table as the radioactive level drops from the fallout if it's coming your direction. And every hour that you stay in there, your survivability greatly increases long term because of the radioactive nature that could show itself in cancer months or years later. Now, how much have the American people been prepared for such? No. Let me tell you, things would be very different if guys like me and Peter Pry were in and Kurt Weldon were in charge of the national security from a standpoint of national preparedness. There'd be such a different culture, a different culture. There would be a culture of preparedness, a culture of awareness, a culture of education. Today, we don't educate the American people as to the threat, the existential threat, in our own country, and the enemy is counting on that. Your police chiefs, I would love to gather 100 of them together in a room live and begin to ask them questions. They would have no clue, most of them. The vast majority of them, unless they had military background and this was their area of expertise, most of them would have no idea what I'm talking about. They don't even, many of them, know the terrorist-tied individuals that speak at the mosques in their neighborhood, in their town. You think they really know about this? And these are the people you're counting on? if something were to happen. Now I come back, we're going to get to the clips by Mr. Lunev. Don't go away.
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12: 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All right, let's go to the first clip I have from my July 1998 interview with Stanislav Lunev, the then highest ranking military officer of the GRU, that's the military intelligence of the Soviet Union, to ever defect from the USSR. Here he is in my interview with him, talking about the same thing you just heard from two U.S. congressmen back in 2006. Now let's add in the miniaturization of nuclear weapons since then and drones.

0: that it could be located in former Soviet Union, in near abroad, or maybe in any other countries in the world.
1: What are the chances that they have been sold to someone like Saddam Hussein because Russia's military needs money? What are the chances they've been sold to a terrorist like Gaddafi or someone of that ilk?
0: By his words, these nuclear devices are in right hands, but not wrong hands. It means that they're in hands of Russian special operation forces and not in hands of any kind of terrorists.
1: So they are in the hands of people who are working like yourself, used to do. They're in the hands of people who the Russian government is in contact with, and they've got these devices with them in various countries.
2: Oh, isn't that interesting? Now, again, we just heard from 2006. Now, this was from 1998. 2006, the congressman saying he got confirmation from his counterpart or his guy that he's working with in the Soviet Union at the time, after the fall, which would have been a general who said, yeah, there's 80 of them. We made these. Yeah, we did. We did. We were being told that the Russian government was saying we never made those. This general says, yeah, we did make them. And they didn't know where they were. I guess they're missing about 80 of them. Again, the testimonies are lining up here, are they not? Let's go to the next clip.
0: First of all, these so-called suitcases, in military terminology, it means tactical nuclear devices, were designed specially for Russian-Soviet special operation forces long time ago. And Soviet industry produced about 200 of these devices.
1: 200?
0: 200, about 200 of these devices.
1: Of these nuclear suitcases?
0: Yes. Conditionally nuclear suit cases, because of course they do not like suitcases. They looks like very typical stuff in your normal life, like a portable refrigerator, cooler, or piece of rock or wood or something else.
1: So they look like something like a portable little refrigerator, something that would you would not be strange for someone to package up and ship somewhere.
0: Yes, of course, especially do not to be separated from normal or typical life of ordinary people.
2: So that goes to the whole idea of it could look like a college refrigerator. It could look like a cooler, right? Let's go to the next clip.
0: The nuclear power of these devices similar to nuclear bombs destroyed Hiroshima and Nagasaki.
1: Wait a minute. Now, you just said this little thing about the size of a portable refrigerator has got the power of the bomb that destroyed Nagasaki?
0: A little bit less, but approximately the same.
1: So even what isn't blown to smithereens, you would be dealing with nuclear fallout, correct?
0: In time. When strategic nuclear missiles will hit territory of any other countries, you will not separate this small, teeny-weeny nuclear device explosion, because everything would be destroyed. But these devices are designed specially to be used against targets which cannot be destroyed by strategic missiles.
1: Okay, so let me get this straight. This nuclear suitcase is designed to destroy certain targets, and it will destroy them. It would take them down, unlike another type of bomb that would leave the buildings intact but kill the people.
0: No. I need to explain that these nuclear devices would be used against targets which could not be destroyed by strategic missiles.
2: Okay, okay, let me tell you what he's saying there. It's interesting because 1998, I'm a pretty young guy, compared to 2026, and having spent so much time with guys like Jason Pratt, Dr. Peter Pry, and so many others, I now know things, obviously, I think we all do, that we didn't know then. And one of the things I got schooled on over and over and over by Dr. Peter Vincent Pry was the nuclear triad. The nuclear triad. Our nuclear bombers that sit on the ground, and then are in the air at times. I don't know what the status and alert level is today. At one time, these things were, I guess a couple of them were probably in the air at all times.

0: games. But now they're stationed and they're moved around and they're ready to go when needed. And if you could get insiders, leakers, blackmail, get people you could torture. Oh, you mean like miss all the missing, isn't this interesting, guys? All the missing scientists tied to major national security programs. All those guys that are and gals that are missing now. You mean if you were to grab people like that and you were to torture them for information? Or you were to have people on the inside who were tipping off America's enemies as the place where these bombers would move about from base to base. They're not going to use the same base over and over. They're going to move them around and mix it up. But if you have inside information, then you can take out those bombers so they can get off the ground. Then you have your silos and your missiles and your different hypersonic missiles that Russia brags about now that Dr. Price spent a lot of time warning about that have multiple warheads and that are able to go after multiple pre-programmed targets. And if one target is not taken out because a warhead misses or is somehow intercepted, the next warhead could divert off of its primary target to go to the more high level desired target that was just missed because that targeted warhead to that specific missile silo for some reason didn't make it. So it can divert and go pick that up now as the primary target. These things are very smart. So you got to go after your missiles, your silos. You've got to go after your bombers. And then you need to go after your, and by the way, some of those airplanes, by the way, too, that is part of that nuclear triad, is they get up and they give launch code commands to the nuclear submarines. So you're not taking down necessarily bombers because they have some kind of nuclear weapon on them. So those planes more than likely are more valuable because of the fact that they're communicating information for launch to submarines. And then you have the submarines themselves, of which now Russia comes in, and this wasn't even in the conversation in 98 or 2006. Now Russia comes in the last few years, as Dr. Peter Pry wrote a whole book, and they have launched at least two of these unmanned submarines, small submarines, unmanned, that are AI controlled, computer controlled, that have the ability supposedly to dial up the power of the weapon, how big the nuclear blast will be. They can dial it up. It's called the Poseidon. And we discussed that in my documentary Siege. Now they have supposedly launched two of them. Two of them are now operational. What are those for, folks? Well, Dr. Peter Pry said you could launch one off the coast of America and create a nuclear tsunami. It would be a radioactive tsunami, radioactive water now. But more than likely, it's meant to take out nuclear submarines so they cannot launch and get launch codes and launch. And you don't have to be close. Not when you're talking about the level that you can dial those things up. You may not be able to pinpoint exactly where they are, but if you know the general vicinity, that's going to be an issue. It also would create, I guess, an EMP, electromagnetic pulse. Isn't this interesting when we now know more than we did in 98, where he's talking about these devices are used to take out things that normal missiles cannot do. Think nuclear triad. Now, the missiles could obviously take out your silos, but think about hitting the bases where you have those airplanes that need to get up to send the commands. Think about other things that are important for communications. Let's go to the next clip.
1: Were you, you were at one time then a communist, is that true? You, at one time you would have considered yourself then a communist.
2: I was a member of Communist Party.
1: What do you consider yourself now? Do you denounce the entire Communist Party and its philosophies and its worldview?
2: I deny and I reject any kind of communist ideology when I was student in very prestigious military political university in Moscow. Because that time I lost all my illusions about communism. But membership in Communist Party, it's a different story. We didn't believe in any kind of ideological communism. But we need to have membership in party for our military promotions.
1: Mm. So even while you were in school being trained, you saw the fallacies and the lies of communism, even while being trained.
2: You're absolutely right.
1: But you maintained your membership to the Communist Party because that's how you got ahead.
2: Yes, because I need to have my military career, and without membership, it was absolutely impossible.
0: Now, isn't that interesting? And isn't that where we're going today, folks? President Trump and his team have been trying to break up DEI, diversity, equity, inclusion, right? What I call cultural Marxism. I really think we do a disservice to the American people to give all these things acronyms and initials because most people don't know what DEI stands for if you were to ask them. And it really, I think, is a masking term. Diversity, equity, inclusion, these are all tolerance, multiculturalism. These are all masking terms for cultural Marxism. The mistake that conservatives make oftentimes is not speaking bluntly. That's one thing you're going to find here. We speak bluntly. And that's one reason why this broadcast is so insanely popular with our numbers and the streaming about a million views a day now across all these platforms, because we don't do that. We shouldn't be calling it DEI. We should be calling it what it is, cultural Marxism that leads to Marxism. We'll be right back. All right, welcome back. Glad you're with us. Worldview Radio, our website, worldviewradio.com. By the way, yes, Brainwashed America, part 3, and now we put it into part 4. We're going to have 4 parts, but we're going to release part 3 and part 4 pretty much back to back. I mean, they're just go boom, boom. That is going to be available only to members of our vault, which includes now 36 years. By the way, over the 5-day break there, which was not a break for us, we actually, as I said, worked more than we normally do, which was fine because we needed to catch up. And that took some strain off. We were able to put into the vault things again that we had found and neglected after we found them to put them into the vault. So now we have them in the vault. Lots and lots of documentaries. And apparently Brainwashed America Part 1 and 2 were not in the vault. We did not know that. So they are now. Apparently they were in our system, but they weren't in the vault. And so if you're a vault member, you can watch all of our documentaries going back to 1993 and Brainwashed America Part 3, Brainwashed America Part 4 will all be in there. And we're planning to release those this summer, right, guys? Part 3 and 4. I mean, like in the next couple of weeks, right? Yes, because we need to move on to other things. So if you want to watch it, oh, by the way, I found some amazing audio this weekend of Bella Dodd, the former communist, talking about how the communists have infiltrated the Republican Party and the Democrat parties. Do you think it'd be hard for them to infiltrate the military, folks? No, we have already seen that. I also found over the weekend some other historical things that are quite, I think, fascinating to add into the documentary, including something I'd never seen. I think it was, if I remember off the top of my head, I found a 1962 clip of Ronald Reagan and his inaugural address of governor. And the things he was saying were so important in that address. And I pulled clips from that. Spent like 14 hours, 2 days in a row, just pulling historical clips, audio clips, things I could find that make the case for this documentary, like you're hearing now. In fact, let's go back. And again, if you want to join the vault, you can join. 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We have a brand new one going up in the vault. Somehow it didn't get in there. I don't know how. Don't ask me how. That's why we're going through taking inventory. We have a brand new presentation that we found off of a master. We had to go order up an old SP beta to play it. And we just pulled off a wonderful keynote presentation at our Worldview Weekend in Branson several years ago by Dr. John Ankerberg. Wow. I was watching him on TV when I was in high school. Little did I know years later, I'd have the privilege of him speaking at our conference. That's going into the vault. I don't know how it wasn't in there, but we're taking inventory and finding stuff we're missing, and it's going in there too. Dr. John Ankerberg. Wow. All right, let's go back to audio from an interview where I was hosting Crosstalk in July of 1998, the highest ranking officer to ever defect from the USSR to the U.S. This is Stanislav Lunev. Listen to this next clip. What is that? Logan? Well, we want to stop that, right?
1: The air. You're very popular, Colonel. People want to talk.
0: I don't know
1: to
0: what that was.
1: Been lit up since you came on the air. If you want to get his book, Through the Eyes of the Enemy, which I want to go out and get.
0: Why was that in there,
1: you
0: Logan?
1: You can go to your publisher bookstore and ask for it by Regnery Publishing, Through the Eyes of the Enemy, or call toll-free 1-888-219-4747.
0: Let's go to the next clip. We don't need that number in there from 28 years ago. Let's go to the next clip.
1: Of course, they didn't know about your objections. They didn't know that while you were being trained that you were, you know, in your own mind thinking this is foolishness. They didn't know that, did they?
2: Of course, they didn't know about this once, but it was very typical for Soviet military because none from my friends, former friends and associates didn't really believe in communism. But we accepted as some kind we... we cannot reject totally.
1: Sure.
2: And we worked not for communism, not. We worked for our country, for our motherland. And ideological reason, we didn't have any kind of ideological reason to do so.
1: When you were over here working for 4 years as a spy, did you have a wife? Was your wife with you? Have children? Were they with you?
2: Yes, I had my family with me here. Because my job provided possibilities to live together with your family in any country.
1: And so you had your whole family over here, and so obviously you're now, your whole family's still here in America.
2: Yes, sir. My family is with
0: you. Mm. All right, let's go to the next clip right away, Logan.
1: When we come back from the break, I'm going to ask you, recently a missile was shot off in, I don't know, a satellite or something in Turkey or Afghanistan or Pakistan. I think it was in Pakistan, actually. A Pakistani rocket was sent up, and the former Soviet Union thought it was us firing on them, and the football, the nuclear football, which is like a briefcase. It follows the president. Our president has one, too. It has all the nuclear codes in it, allows them to gear it up and get it ready for sitting off the missiles. That suitcase, which travels with Yeltsin, our own president, again, has one of these things. It's called this football. It's carried by a military official, both in their country and in our country. That Yeltsin's was opened up. It was powered up. It was ready to go. All Yeltsin had to do was push the button, and boom, we would have had a nuclear war on our hands, and Russia would have had fired on us, which automatically causes our missiles to fire on them. We'll ask Colonel what he knows about that, and what do we know of biological laboratories in the former Soviet Union? Dateline NBC interviewed a defector recently. I don't know if that was you, Colonel, but interviewed a defector recently that is saying that, that despite the claims of Russia, they are still manufacturing biological weapons and have had for a long time missiles pointed at American cities with major, many, many biological weapons, chemicals in them that would cause all kinds of diseases, which would just wipe out our country. We'll talk about those two things and take your call as we come back from the break and give you the
0: number.
1: All
0: right, let's go to the next clip, because I would like to hear what he's going to say to that. I'm hearing this for the first time since 1998. Hopefully this is it. They're kind of in, you know, they're supposed to be in order. We'll see. No, they're not in order. All right. Well, isn't this interesting, folks? Okay, you're going to add to that one? By the way, isn't that interesting? Here we are again talking about biological weapons. And, of course, let's add in the globalists. And the globalists really, in one level, are a form of communism. It's international socialism, right? The globalists. Now, today, many of them are technocrats and technocracy and transhumanism all merging, this synthesis of ideas and worldviews. And what's all over the news today? The WHO, World Health Organization, dominated by who? Communist China. Oh, I think you have Bill Gates in there too, right? They are saying we may not have gotten ahead of this Ebola. We may be behind the game on this Ebola. Well, that thing burns itself out pretty fast. But again, all fits in with what we're talking about. Take care.
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0: with SRN News. I'm Bob Agnew in Washington. It's primary day in Texas and the latest chance for President Trump to exert his election influence.
1: It's been a bitter and expensive primary in Texas where residents are voting in a runoff for a Republican nominee for U.S. Senate and where President Trump weighed in late to tip the race.
2: We have a great candidate, I believe, in Texas. And I believe the Texas candidate, who's Ken Paxton, I think he'll win.
0: Federal judges, meanwhile, have temporarily blocked Alabama's plan to use new congressional districts that were approved there.
3: A federal court's preliminary injunction blocks Alabama, at least for now, from using a new congressional map in the August 11th special primary. The map could help Republicans win an additional U.S. House seat in the midterm elections. The court's ruling requires Alabama to continue using the same court-ordered districts used during the 2024 congressional elections. Lawyers representing black voters in the case had sought the preliminary injunction. They argue the same panel in 2023 had already ruled the state map intentionally discriminated against black voters. The state could appeal the ruling to the U.S. Supreme Court. I'm Marcela Sanchez.
0: Rescuers have come up short once again in their effort to reach trapped villagers inside a flooded cave in Laos for the seventh day in a row. Difficult terrain and weather impeding their efforts. Senior diving instructor Klaus Rasmussen.
4: The biggest challenge is that the access way down there is very, very tricky to navigate. This mining area they're using is a natural cave where they've now been digging away the soil and hunting for gold. And the water then has made the whole passageway that they normally walk very, very unstable.
0: There has been no contact with the trapped villagers since they disappeared. On Wall Street, the Dow is down 201 points. This is SRN News. California's transgender sports policy is pleasing nobody right now.
5: The state is allowing male athletes to compete against females, but if a boy wins an event and a girl places second, both are awarded first place honors. It happened this month at the California Interscholastic Federation's annual track and field championships, where boys and girls have shared the first place podium on several occasions. Parents of both the girls and the boys competing against them are crying foul and demanding changes. Michael Harrington reporting.
0: An advocacy group has filed suit against the Trump administration over its decision to reinstate a near ban on abortions for veterans at VA hospitals. Attorneys for the group Minority Veterans of America want the U.S. Court of Appeals for the Federal Circuit to throw out the ban. Under President Biden, abortion at VA facilities was greatly expanded, including in states that have banned the procedure. President Trump reversed that policy. This is SRN News. America's confidence in the economy has taken a bit of a hit.
6: U.S. consumer confidence has declined as gas prices stay high and inflation remains elevated. That's a sharp contrast to rising stock prices that have neared record levels. The Conference Board's Consumer Confidence Index has dropped nearly a point this month to 93.
0: Protests at a federal immigration detention center in Newark, New Jersey, escalating as local Democrat lawmakers are voicing support for the detainees on a hunger strike.
7: The liberal agenda on full display in New Jersey, where the Democrat governor of the state, Mickey Sherrill, attempting to visit illegal aliens being held at an ICE detention center in Newark. Some are reportedly on a hunger strike, protesters clashing with law enforcement outside the facility. The governor says she was denied entry, saying it raises serious questions about what they're trying to hide from public view.
0: As correspondent Laura Winters, more at SRNnews.com.
8: Isaiah chapter 6 and verse 3. And one cried unto another and said, Holy, holy, holy is the Lord of hosts. The whole earth is full of his glory. Isaiah 6 verse 3. God's word calling attention to his holiness.
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15: And friends, thank you for joining us on Crosstalk, coming your way from VCY America. You know, through the course of time, certain words have been hijacked. I think of the word gay, which used to mean merry or lively and has been changed now to refer to a softened word for homosexuality. Then there was the word rainbow, which we know is a promise from God to never destroy mankind by means of a worldwide flood, but it's being used by those who are trying to make it a symbol in promotion of sexual perversion. You may not be aware of this, but there are additional words that are being hijacked today that were directly related to the church. I'm speaking of the word revival. I'm speaking of the word awakening. These words describe something that God was doing in the hearts of his people, but now they're being co-opted by certain movements that want nothing to do with God. They want nothing to do with the church. And by the way, speaking of revival, we say we want it, but when we fully understand what revival is, there are actually many people turning their backs on it. Joining us today in studio, we welcome back Ben Everson. Ben is a preacher, a musician, an encourager at heart. Ben has ministered in evangelistic crusades at Bible colleges, Christian schools, Bible and missionary conferences, camp meetings, and many other settings as well. He's got a lifelong mission to see the local church refreshed and believers renewed through Christ-centered music and preaching. He, along with Frank Garlick, co-authored We Need Revival, Biblical and Practical Observations, and author of the newly updated book, The Revival Nobody Wants. Ben, good to have you in studio today.
16: Jim, thanks for having me in. So good to be back.
15: It's good to have you here. And let's talk about these words, revival and awakening. I know we have long recognized these as being connected to the church. And you've written in a book that these are words that they're trying to hijack, the word awakening and the word revival.
16: Oh, absolutely. And I love the intro because it just sets the stage so well for what's happening. And we've got people using these in political contexts now, like, oh, we're having an awakening, we're having a revival. And I think it's vitally important that we define particularly theological words like this the way God does, not according to poll numbers, not according to what one political party or another thinks, but the way the Bible does.
15: So let's talk about that, revival and awakening. And I'd like to know exactly what you mean, because in your book you say the first step toward genuine revival is knowing what you're asking for. So what are we asking for? What is revival? What is awakening?
16: Well, Psalm 85 is the first concept, the revive. It's always a verb in Scripture, by the way. It's always a verb. It's never a noun. It's okay we say revival, but it's always revive. Wilt thou not revive us again? And you can't revive what's never been vived. And so to make alive again means there needed to be life in the first place. So wilt thou not revive us again, that thy people may rejoice in thee? So revival, first and foremost, has to do with God's people experiencing his presence again and afresh. And then from there, that spills out to the lost in an awakening of people's need for Christ, and they realize that they need Jesus.
15: Indeed. Ben, you also write that we have become so comfortable with the substitutes for revival that we would likely not recognize a revival if God sent one tomorrow. What do you mean by substitutes?
16: Well, there's different substitutes for revival. For example, People long to return to a time here in America, perhaps, where culturally things were different. Maybe we wouldn't have such sinful behavior just kind of pressed into our faces all the time, or the TV programs would be cleaner, or kind of like rewinding to Leave It to Beaver or Andy Griffith, you know, cultural things that would make our lives easier. That is a trap. It's one of four traps I talk about in the book, where people say, well, that's why I want revival, because I want the culture to be cleaned up. Well, that completely takes away individual accountability, because now we're not saying, Lord, it's me standing in the need of prayer. It's my neighbor.
17: Yeah.
16: It's the sinner down the street. It's those people and their fault that our country is in such a terrible state. When I really believe it's not the wickedness of the wicked that ought to shock us, it's the compromise of the righteous.
17: Some believe that revival is an emotion. Is it?
16: Well, it's hard to separate the two sometimes in our minds, because let's say somebody's been resisting God for a period of time. One of my mentors, and I know a friend of both of ours, Dr. Les Ola, used to talk about there being kind of a dam set up. And the more you resisted God, I can't put it as well as he did, but the more you resist God, kind of the more water is being backed up by that dam. And then finally, when you yield to the Lord, it kind of breaks that dam open. And so there's going to be an emotion of some sort, most likely, if you've been resisting the Lord for a period of time. But emotion and revival are not synonymous. You can have one without the other, actually. And there's a lot of things going on that I would classify as emotion, which in and of itself is not wrong. But it's not. It doesn't guarantee that there's actual work of the Holy Spirit going on in someone's heart.
17: Emotion can come and go, too, very quickly.
16: Yes, absolutely. And I'm glad, for example, I'm glad I don't base my salvation on how I feel. Yeah. Because, you know, Mondays, there's some times when I don't feel very saved. But I'm so glad that emotion doesn't determine the truth.
17: Some people also believe that revival is just having a week of meetings at our church, you know, evangelistic meetings. Is that revival?
16: Well, I like what one man said years ago, founder of Life Action, Del Faisenfeld, the second. He, and I don't know if the quote's original with him, so whoever, but I learned it from his writing, that, revival is like the wind. We can't tell the wind where to blow, but we can set our sails to catch it. So a week of revival, quote unquote, should be us trying to set our sails to catch the wind of the Holy Spirit. So, do we sometimes use that term flippantly? Yes. In fact, in our meetings, we don't call them revival meetings. We call them encouragement meetings or fresh growth meetings, depending kind of on the theme. But, we steer away from calling them revival meetings for a number of reasons. But the biggest one is that we can't pin God down and say, well, God's going to send this revival on our timetable. You know, he's going to move when he wants to move. The question is, are we ready? Are we willing to be a part of it when he does move?
17: Ben Everson in studio with us here today on Crosstalk. Ben, how long has it been since there's been a true revival that spread across our land?
16: Well, in my opinion, a true revival that we would count as an awakening, I think it's been a little over 100 years. Now, I've got some friends in the ministry, revival ministry, who have witnessed some pockets of revival in different parts that I've not been privy to, and they've shared stories and accounts with me, and they're men that I trust. John Van Gelderen would be one. Highly recommend his work on revival and writing and such. Good friend also. And he has witnessed some pockets of revival. But as far as something sweeping across our country, we've had some, you know, conservative, quote-unquote, resurgences here and there on the political side that people have referred to as revival or awakening, but that's not true biblical revival. I think we've been without rain nationally for a long time.
17: You indicate in your book, Ben, that the last great national movement of God in this country began overseas. Revival broke out in Wales in 1904 under the ministry of a young man named Evan Roberts. Tell us about it.
16: Yes. So he was a young man and didn't have a lot of experience under his belt and things like that, but there were just a few people that were praying in just a little church, and they were praying, Lord, would you send revival? And Evan Roberts fell under conviction from the Holy Spirit, and he just started preaching, and it was just like, I know this is probably an oft-used picture, but it's worthwhile. It's kind of like there was dry kindling, that just lit on fire. And it's like the Holy Spirit blew on that kindling and people started falling under conviction. People, accounts tell us that people would be driving by, well, not driving, but, you know, riding by the front of the church. And as it spread and hopped over here, they would just feel this compulsion that they needed to spend time with God. And they would look at the church, they would go into the church, and people would cry, "What must I do to be saved?" And and that was the true sign of genuine revival, was people wanting to know about Jesus. And that, I think, is worth remembering for today, because it's not going to be about a political movement, it's not going to be about social action. It's going to be about a hunger for Jesus, because Jesus is the center of revival. I think it was Vance Havner who said, revival is falling in love with Jesus all over again. Yeah.
17: Well, why do you think it's been so long? I mean, you're talking over 100 years ago. Why has it been so long since we've seen that sweep across our land?
16: Well, I think one thing is that people stopped talking about it in conservative circles. I know, and I'm trying to measure my words here carefully, because I don't want to put anyone off when I say this, but I think honestly that we got a little scared of perhaps some of the charismatic excesses, where they were calling everything revival, the laughing revival, the this and that and the other things that were false fire. And so those in conservative biblical churches wanted to stay away from that. And so we kind of backed off of that term. Or relegated it to history only, you know, like, well, that's the way God used to work, and we wouldn't say it like that. But it's hard to be hungry for something that we've never tasted, you know, and so many people have never seen even sparks of revival. I myself have seen, I think, definitely one time, maybe twice in my whole life, have I seen a movement of God that went beyond, you know, just a few people in a service, but kind of started supernaturally catching fire, if I can use that term. So in my mind, that's what I go back to. In fact, I was just with a good brother who pastors a church here in Wisconsin, and he and I were at Bible college at the same time when we saw that little spark that lasted for about a week and a half at Bible college, and he asked me about it. And that's been, you know, 25 years ago. He said, "Hey, remember when God did that special work?" And I said, "Yeah, I remember." He brought it up to me. We hadn't seen each other since then. But that was first thing on his tongue.
17: Yeah. And no doubt, Ben, you've seen the news reports and so forth about some of these sparks happening at different university campuses and mass baptisms and so forth. Is that true revival taking place?
16: Well, here's the type of thing where it gets difficult and I encourage people, if you can, grab the book, not because for any other reason than I go into great detail in the book to try to draw a difference between good things. Mm-hmm. A hunger for the Word of God is a good thing. That in and of itself is not revival, though. There's a spiritual hunger, I think, in our land and people searching for the truth. That is a starting point for revival. It's not revival itself. So, God, Jesus specifically, is involved in revival, and so anything that misrepresents who Jesus is cannot be true revival. And this is where it could get a little controversial. So if people are getting baptized, for example, into a church that misrepresents salvation, misrepresents who Jesus is, they may be good people, they may be a good neighbor or whatever, but that can't be true revival because it's not the truth. So some of these, I'm not the Holy Spirit, by the way, so, and I'm glad I'm not. So I'm not the detector who goes to all these things. Oh, that's not revival. That's revival. That's not revival. But like Jonathan Edwards did when the First Great Awakening started, he actually wrote a book, one of those long titles on true signs of revival. And one of the themes through there was accurately representing Jesus Christ. So you ask me, these places on campuses, I am so grateful for hunger for the Word of God, because the more the Word of God goes forth, His Word won't return void.
17: Amen.
16: But as far as, you know, is that revival? It remains to be seen.
17: Ben Everson with us in studio today. The topic, the revival nobody wants. We'll be back in 1 minute. 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

0: Back to Genesis with Dr. John Morris, scientist and creation researcher with the Institute for Creation Research. Dr. Morris, just how intelligent were the Neanderthal people?
1: Chris, the Neanderthals were people just like me and you. They were descendants of at least one of the tribes that migrated away from the Tower of Babel. Perhaps they lived in harsh conditions, but they were fully human. Archaeologists have even found that they had musical instruments, using the hollowed-out bones of animals perforated with holes like a flute. When replicas of these are made, it's found that they used the same musical scale that we use today. Mostly they preferred minor keys. Of course, even the Israelites are known for their songs in minor keys, producing beautiful but haunting melodies. You see, Chris, even Neanderthals go back to Genesis, and so should we.
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2: This is Crosstalk on VCY America. Ben Everson, our guest today, the revival nobody wants. Friends, we're going to be getting into more of that. What do we mean we don't want revival? Revival here. And Ben, before we continue on, you mentioned, and I've mentioned your book as well. What is the best way for people to get your book?
3: Well, there's two ways. It is on Amazon, so you can look up my name on Amazon, Revival, Ben Everson. It'll come right up. And you can also visit our website, beneverson.com, and there'll be several links there. We've got our music there. We've got sheet music. We've got other books that I've written, and more that I'm coming out with later. Another one I'm coming out with later on this year. But either of those avenues would be great.
2: Okay. Again, Amazon.com or BenEverson.com as well. Your opening chapter is entitled "Untangling the Lines." Tell us what you mean. What is tangled?
3: Well, tangled means a mental and maybe even a little bit of spiritual confusion, because as we try to navigate these things, it can be easy to kind of mix things up in our heads. And people use terms, they might use the same terms, but different dictionaries. And so that's important. My dad always said, who defines the terms wins the argument. And not that this is an argument per se, but understanding what we mean is so important.
2: Some would think that there's a connection between conservative politics and revival, and you've mentioned this a couple times here. Do you equate these as being the same? I mean, if good moral laws are adopted and we reject those that lead to immorality, isn't that revival? Isn't that a good thing?
3: I'm so glad you asked that, because I've got good friends who are heavily involved in politics, and we share the same heart, and we have discussions from time to time about this very thing. Paul asked, one of his requests was that the word of God may have free course, which that word there, free course, is like water. You've got some water for me here on the desk. Of course, I won't pour it out. But if I were to, that water is going to gravitate to the easiest route, off the table and then onto the floor. Paul wanted the word of God to have free course. So, of course, we want to hold back the tide of open sin in our culture. Yes, that's a good thing. That's not a bad thing. And we want the word of God to have free course. So if we don't have freedom of speech, for example, if we don't have these things defended, then we won't be able to share the word of God as freely. So I'm for those things. I don't want anyone to think that I'm against them. But I also think that if we call something revival that's anything less than true revival, we are actually cheating ourselves out of the real thing.
2: So that's why in your book you say revival starts in the church. It's not in the culture. It's not in the political sphere. It's not in the school board meeting. It's in the church.
3: Yes, and it's got to start there. Judgment first begins at the house of God.
2: Yeah.
3: And it's not all the unsaved living wickedly. It's God's people.
2: A couple other pointers here, too. When we think of revival, we think, very few of us think, well, that's referring to me. I myself need revival. I mean, it's good for others. It's especially good for those who are doing wrong things in our culture today. It's, but you state this. You said if revival actually came, the first people it would disrupt would not be the sinners outside the building. It would be the saints inside it. Elaborate on that.
3: Oh, yes. And this is why I titled it The Revival Nobody Wants, because we either want one of two things. Lord, change that person over there, right? And I'm pointing. It's radio. You can't see me. I'm pointing over there, right? Or over there, or somebody. It's like a person coming to church and saying, boy, I know somebody really needed that message. I don't need it, but somebody else needs it. Or it is wanting to jump to the joy without the cost. And that is one of four traps, I think, of revival, is costless revival.
2: Matter of fact, you indicate revival is expensive. That's what you say in your book. What do you mean by it's expensive?
3: Well, it costs because the revival happens when we draw closer to the Lord. And as we draw closer to Christ, the more we realize how unworthy and how sinful we really are. And this is even as a Christian. You can even see this progress in Paul's life where at one moment he is the least of all the apostles. But, I mean, as he gets closer to the Lord, he ends up calling himself the chief of sinners. And I've had people tell me, I don't know why they want to tell me this, but they'll tell me, I had one guy in particular came up to me after service. And he said, Ben, I just want to let you know, I haven't been convicted of a sin in 2 years. Well, why do you want to tell me that? And secondly, do you think that that's because you haven't sinned in 2 years, or maybe you've grown a little deaf to the voice of the Spirit? So you can get an oversensitive conscience. I understand that, but I think that's not usually the problem. Usually the problem is that we're so busy looking at everybody else that we forget to say, it's me, it's me, it's me, O Lord, standing in the need of prayer. Yeah. That costs something.
2: Chapter 3 of the book, you write of the four traps of revival, and let's just briefly talk about these. The first one you called the nostalgia trap.
3: Yes. So the nostalgia trap, we touched on it just barely when I mentioned Leave It to Beaver and Andy Griffith, but that's the belief that revival is essentially societal time travel, going back to a time when everything around us was, you know, had this kind of gloss on it, kind of like my favorite Christmas movie, It's a Wonderful Life, you know, and we kind of have this glossy view of the past. And so revival will take us back to that time when we had full pews in the church and everyone was looking good and all that. And that can be a trap. Did you want me to list the four traps now?
2: Yeah. Well, let's talk about the second one. It's a patriotic trap. You kind of referred to that a bit ago.
3: Right. And this one's hard to write and talk about because I am a patriot. I love America. And of course, we just had Memorial Day. I'm actually named after a cousin of my mother's who gave his life in service to our country before I was born. So I am a patriot. But we've got to be careful that we don't equate a love for country with a love for Jesus. There are plenty of people that have a different Jesus than the Jesus of the Bible, and yet we stand together in the sense of loving America, and we want to share the good news with our fellow countrymen.
2: Third trap, social gospel trap.
3: The social gospel trap. This has to do with if we change the outside, then the inside will follow. So this is people who a lot of good-hearted people fall into this category, and in fact, some of even the mainline denominations that used to have the truth gave the truth away years ago and substituted the social gospel. So if we get clean food and clean water to people and we kind of clean up the outside, well, then there'll kind of be this reformation that occurs. And I'm not against clean food, clothes and water, but without the living water, you're not going to have a salvation.
2: Let's also talk about some of the requirements that you talk about for revival as to what it actually requires. And you've got a few things mentioned, Ben, and one of those you list in your book, you state it needs humility.
3: Yes, and that's kind of going into the second half of the book. That's the chapter, I think. Nobody wants a revival of humility because pride is a sneaky sin. It can garb itself up in spirituality. It can garb itself up in and look like humility. It can, I think it's the original sin, you know, both the devil, I will be like the Most High, as well as, the presumptuous act of taking the fruit in the garden. But that's why, like James 4, because this is that fourth trap is a costless revival. Humble yourselves in the sight of the Lord. Draw near. He will draw nigh to you. Cleanse your hands, you sinners. Purify your hearts, you double-minded. Be afflicted and mourn and weep, and let your sorrow be turned, your joy be turned to sorrow. I tell churches, I don't recommend that be your theme verse on your billboard outside, but it's an important verse because it talks. That's the path to revival. It's going to go through times of mourning over our own sin and mourning over how far we fall short from who our Savior is. And that comes before the joy. Tears are in the night, but joy comes in the morning. And we can't skip a step and go right to the joy, because if we haven't done the work, it's like going into a doctor. You want him to remove that tumor. You want him to remove that that bad tooth. If you just numb it, well, you haven't actually solved it.
2: not only does it require humility, you also talk about true revival needing prayer.
3: Yes, there have been revivals, certainly have been revivals without music. And you and I both love good music. Mm-hmm. Nothing wrong with that. But there have been plenty of revivals without music. There have even been revivals without preaching, but there's never been a revival without prayer. And prayer is not a magic set of words. Prayer is dependency. Prayer is a declaration saying, I cannot, but you can. Mm-hmm. And I love this statement that revival cannot be worked up. It has to be prayed down.
2: Wow, that's powerful. And are we praying in the church? We're seeing so many prayer meetings fall by the wayside. That used to be a common occurrence for churches. Do we have a praying church today?
3: Well, that's an answer that causes me to grieve, not just because of a lot of our churches abandoning the prayer meeting. By the way, Wednesday night is not a holy night, but the idea of not needing a prayer meeting anymore, that I think hurts us more than anything else. Hmm. And again, I'm not one of these people that says you have to have so many services a week. It's not about that. But if we say, well, no one comes to the prayer meeting, let's cancel the prayer meeting. Okay. Did we just cut the fuse for the check engine light and think we fixed it? Because if no one wants to show up for prayer, well, change it up. That's fine. Have it at somebody's house. You know, have cottage prayer meetings. It's amazing, Jim, as I've traveled in revival ministry, the churches that pray, it's amazing how much more we see God work. Hmm. Isn't that amazing, right?
2: Yeah, yeah.
3: It surprises us. But then the second reason I grieve is that even in my own heart, it's so much easier to go do something than it is to spend time in prayer.
2: Mm-hmm.
3: And was it Martin Luther who said, I've got so much to do today, I've got to spend extra time in prayer?
2: Yeah.
3: That is so anti our American fast pace.
2: It really is.
3: Yeah. It really is.
2: Yeah. So when we were talking about requirements for revival, you talked about humility, you stated it needs prayer, and you also stated that it needs a willingness to be disrupted.
3: Oh, well, this goes back to a time when I saw, I believe, true revival starting in a location. And as that location, it was at a Bible college. And people were getting right with God. And you'd say, revival at a Bible college? Yes, that's a perfect place for it. Here are people who know the Lord but got complacent. Well, people started praying and confessing sin to each other and calling their parents at home and calling their pastors and making things right with people. It went on for several days. And so people were missing class and things like that. And chapels were running long and all this. And then some people stepped in and they said, well, you know, if revival's true revival, it'll keep going no matter if we keep our schedule. Now I understand someone who's an administrator who has to keep things running has to keep some semblance of a schedule. And I understand that. I want to be charitable, of course. But it's amazing that, maybe 3 or 4 days after that, it started petering out as people went back to their normal lives. I understand we cannot live on an emotional mountain peak all the time, mm-hmm. because that'll wear us out. But at the same time, when God steps in, one man put it this way, when he saw revival in his church, it's almost like the Holy Spirit, he doesn't force people. And if we're like, okay, that's enough. It's disrupting my schedule, or I've got to get to soccer practice, or, you know, if we're not willing to make those little sacrifices, then that's an example of we really don't want the revival that the Bible talks about.
2: Wow. You said the Bible does talk about revival?
3: Yes, amen, amen. And not only in the Old Testament as the word revive, but in the New Testament, though the word doesn't appear, the concept does. For example, here's Peter saying, I want to stir you up by way of remembrance. That phrase, stir you up, is the same root word for blowing on a flame. So it's like that picture of a campfire that's died out. Maybe there's no visible flame, but the embers are still there.
2: Mm-hmm.
3: You put a little more wood on it, you stir it up, you know, you blow, you get oxygen in there. You remember the old blowers, the bellows? Were they bellows? Is that what we call them?
2: Yep.
3: And you, you get the oxygen in there, and then the fire would roar back. That's what we need. We need the Holy Spirit of God to blow on our hearts.
2: Ben Everson with us in studio today here on Crosstalk, The Revival Nobody Wants. That's the title of his book. It's available at Amazon.com, also available at BenEverson.com. Get more information on that. A few more questions, and friends, we'll be opening phone lines in a short while as well to give you opportunity to ask questions of Ben or brief comments as it pertains to revival. We'll be back in 1 minute. This is Crosstalk, coming your way from the VCY American Network.
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2: The Revival Nobody Wants. 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Matter of fact, Ben, you travel to churches. You hold various meetings, encouragement meetings, and concerts you hold. And you are traveling across the country, and you're available if churches reach out to you, correct?
3: Yes. Now, we just became empty nesters, ministry-wise. So our kids aren't traveling with us. So I think some people perhaps thought we came off the road. But that's not true. We're still on the road holding meetings. In fact, that's what brought me here to Wisconsin, and so I was able to be here in studio, which mm-hmm. is always special. But yeah, you can just look me up there on the website. We'd love to come your direction, whether it's a Sunday or a Friday night concert, or we do weeks of encouragement meetings, mm-hmm. so we'd love to do that.
2: Okay, beneverson.com, and you post your itinerary there as well?
3: Yes, this week I'm actually updating it, so it's going to be updated in the next 48 hours.
2: Great.
3: And so I'm working on that in the hotel tonight.
2: And so, friends all across the country, you can watch when Ben may be coming your way, or if you'd like to have he and his wife come on in for an event, concert, so forth, or Ben to be preaching and challenging as well on issues similar to what we're talking about today, you can go to beneverson.com. That's beneverson.com. You indicate, Ben, in your book that revivals begin.

0: but I was trying to explain to him the difficulties I was having, and that was humbling to me because it was the first time that I really felt like I had let somebody down in terms of wanting to fulfill their expectations, and I realized I needed to just sit and listen and not try to explain why I was doing all these things. And that was a real life lesson for me, and that was hard.
1: Do you believe that the church has rejected true revival?
0: Well, I think the cost is high, and it's so much easier, particularly as AI comes into the picture and such. I mean, it's going to be easier and easier to I can get an answer from AI quicker than I can get one from the Holy Spirit through His Word, and that's a shortcut. So I don't know anyone in biblical churches that I've been to that would abjectly just, you know, objectively reject revival. But we are, by omission, we're not talking about it, we're not studying it, we're not asking God for it. So if we're not asking God for something, should we be surprised that He doesn't send it?
1: So talking about revival, you mentioned that it has every revival has three things in common: the source, the subject, and the sovereign. Comment on those, if you would.
0: Yes. So the source of revival, that's God, and it comes from Him. It's not something we can manufacture. The subject of revival, though we tend to think of it as the lost world, actually that's an awakening. Revival has to do with God's people. So we, God's people, are the source of the subjects of revival. And then the sovereign, that just has to do with the reminder that Jesus is Lord over all. And when He steps in, He's not going to take sides. He's just going to take over. And to be a part of that, I was thinking of Esther. And this is a great illustration of how the free will of man interacts with the sovereignty of God. You know, that's a tough topic. But Mordecai tells her, he says, if you don't step up, I'm paraphrasing, but if you don't step up, God will raise up deliverance from somewhere else, but you and your family will be destroyed. I think of that in relation to revival. When God wants to move in a people, in a community, in a country, no one can stay His hand, but we can cancel ourselves out. Maybe that's by being ultra critical. And that's a good balance, to get in here too, because we can become ultra critical where it's, well, it didn't happen in my church, so it can't be real revival. Well, God's bigger than that. May our hearts just burn with a desire to see God do something and be a part of it.
1: Yeah. Friends, our phone line here to Crosstalk, we're going to open if you have a question you'd like to ask of Ben Everson on this topic of revival, or a brief comment. Our phone number here, 800-733-9829. 1-800-733-9829. Ben, you mentioned that we need a revival of humility. You've addressed that a couple times here in the program today, but you also said we need a revival of holiness.
0: The willingness to say no to those three enemies, lust of the flesh, I'm trying to talk too fast, pride of life, you know, lust of the eyes. These things require us to walk differently than the rest of the world. Mm-hmm. And that whole idea of sanctification means to be set apart, not holier than thou, not thinking that following an arbitrary set of rules will make us closer to God, but naturally. It's like when I married my wife, it wasn't an idea of refusing everyone else. I do that because I love my wife. Mm-hmm. So a revival of holiness is something that's desperately needed. We can't take the world in one hand and Jesus in the other and expect to go anywhere forward spiritually. That's the very definition of double-mindedness.
1: Humility, holiness, and you mentioned hallowed ground.
0: Hallowed ground is just is prayer. It's going before the Lord and just spending seasons of prayer with Him. And I do like what Spurgeon said. He said, I rarely spend more than 5 minutes in prayer, but I rarely go more than 5 minutes without praying. And that, seeing our lives in the book, yes, I do talk about hallowed ground, having a time set aside with the Lord. But even as I'm sitting here with you, to see every part of our day as we're going about it, in the sense of hallowed ground, like I want to see God do something here, even if it's something as simple as handing that waitress a track or telling them that you'll pray for them, can be God at work.
1: And you also use the term heaven-mindedness.
0: Mm. Well, there's a phrase, someone being

0: so heavenly minded, they're no earthly good. That drives me crazy, because we can't be of any earthly good unless we are heavenly minded. And so if Christians don't take eternity seriously, how can we expect the lost to?
1: Right.
0: And if we live with the same priorities and the same, you know, gods of entertainment and comfort, those are the two biggest ones that I know hit me, then how are we any different than the world around us? How will they see a difference in us?
1: So that brings the great dilemma here as we wrap up this part here, and before we get to the phone lines, we say we want revival. You've talked about things that, yes, we want this for our land, but yet you indicate true revival is not what anyone wants. Bring that together for us.
0: Well, in and of ourselves, we don't want to be inconvenienced. Mm-hmm. In and of ourselves, we don't want to humble ourselves. In and of ourselves, we don't want to spend extra time in prayer. Mm-hmm. I've got too much to do today. So that's what I mean, is that it's not so much that we don't want the revival. We don't want the steps it takes to see it.
1: And yet you state that's the only kind God gives.
0: Amen. That's absolutely right. Mm-hmm. Yes.
1: Ben Everson with us today on Crosstalk. Lines are packed here. Let's get right to the calls here today. And as soon as you hear somebody hang up, that's your opportunity to give us a call. We begin with Faith in Central Pennsylvania. Hi, Faith. You're on the air.
2: Hi. I used to listen to a program by John DeBrine. He's with the Lord, but he had a ministry in around Boston, Massachusetts, I believe. He talked about revival in that years back, the churches or the businesses would close on a Wednesday. Can you talk about that? I believe that Song Time itself is still, okay, it's an ongoing ministry, but I just remember even in my town in southeastern Pennsylvania, they would close the businesses on a Wednesday early.
1: Let me have them comment on that, Faith. Thank you.
0: Well, there's two. The first thing I thought you were referring to was in the past, we've seen Great Awakening sweep across our country, that there were times in, you know, busy cities like Chicago where they would shut down businesses so that people could go to prayer meetings. And you can read about that prayer, Fulton Street Revival, for example. As far as like businesses doing that in recent days, I haven't heard so much about that. But I don't doubt that that has occurred in different places.
1: Yeah. Thank you, Faith. Appreciate your bringing that up. Terry in Stanford, Kentucky, you're on the air.
3: Yes, thank you. It was about the Great Revival where Jonathan Edwards, I guess the Great Awakening, was one of the prominent preachers. But I heard it said that he once said that what brought an end to the Great Awakening was the pride of the preachers. Can you make a comment on that? Or familiar with it at all?
1: Thank you, Terry.
0: Oh, I'm so glad you brought that up, because Jonathan Edwards is a wonderful resource on this topic. What he's talking about there is eventually revival became the idol. And that is a danger, because if we're pursuing revival for revival's sake, well, that's totally wrong. It really is a hunger after Jesus himself. And when revival becomes the goal, that's what happened with some of the preachers and the pastors, is they wanted the glory. They wanted, I want it in my church. And if that becomes our attitude, even today, it'll result in the same quenching of the Spirit.
1: Matter of fact, it's on page 78 of your book. You talk about Jonathan Edwards in Enfield, Connecticut, a significant occurrence here in Enfield.
0: Yes. And The Sinners in the Hands of an Angry God was the sermon that we point back to as starting that first Great Awakening. Mm-hmm. And it's interesting to note, by the way, that was not delivered with, fiery passion. The schedule of the sermon, the way he delivered it would have been reading from manuscript, not how we would think of it in terms of today. And in fact, Jonathan Edwards was suspicious of early signs of revival. And then he wrote a book about true revival as he watched it unfold as an awakening. So fascinating study.
1: Helen is calling from Washington State. Hi, Helen. You're on the air.
4: Hi. I have a question about revival real quick, but I wanted to say that I read a book about, it's in the book of 101 verses that everyone should know by heart, Bible verses, and it had a story in there where they had revival over, I believe, in Poland, and the pastor went and prayed for the city and the whole church, and all of the jails were emptied. The streets, people were falling in the streets and crying and repenting. This is the revival we need, and this is the revival that I crave for. Mm. And I wanted to ask a question. How do I keep from drifting from the Lord? This has been a fear of mine for so long, and I want to stay close to God, and I want to know that I'm really right with Him at all times. Thank
1: Amen.
4: You.
1: Amen. Thank you, Helen.
0: Well, walking with the Lord in a daily time of reading His Word and praying is going to be so important. And then when you have gone before the Lord and you've prayed, if you're the type of person that like me, has a very sensitive conscience, rest in His forgiveness and rest in His peace that He will give. If you've trusted Jesus Christ as your Savior, He'll never let you go. And so, yes, when sin takes up residence in our hearts, we want to say, Lord, I want that out. Help me get that out of my life. But then after we go before the Lord, we can also then have the flip side of that coin, which is the rest and the peace that comes from walking closely with Him.
1: Amen. And may that be our prayer, like she just called. Lord, keep me from drifting. I don't want to drift, you know. Mm-hmm. Being in His Word, spending time in prayer, and surrendering ourselves, as you pointed out, Ben, to the conviction of the Holy Spirit, not resisting, not quenching the work of the Spirit, but saying, okay, and making that life change is so important.
0: Oh, amen and amen.
1: We'll be back in 1 minute with more of your calls here on Crosstalk. This is coming your way from the VCY American Network. Ben Everson with us today. The revival nobody wants. Stay with us. We'll be right back.
5: 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Recently, Elon Musk, he compared some of Neuralink's medical technology to, quote, Jesus-level technologies, end quote. That was during a virtual appearance at the Samson International Smart Mobility Summit in Tel Aviv. He said so because they have helped paralyzed people regain communication and mobility, or some to be able to restore their sight. Well, here's the problem, Elon. Jesus did not have to rely upon any technology, and they were healed 100%, not partially. Isn't it interesting, the technocrats, the transhumanists, they keep telling us about Jesus-level technologies or powers. Some of them brag they're creating an AI God. I don't know about you, but this seems, again, to be setting the culture for a false prophet and the Antichrist and an image in the temple.
1: Listening to Crosstalk on VCY America, Ben Everson with us today, and talking about revival, the revival nobody wants. He's updated this book, by the way. 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By the way, you can check out his schedule on there and so many other recordings and other information books that he has written there, BenEverson.com. Let's go right back to the phone lines. Holding the longest is Merle in Tennessee. Hi, Merle. You're on the air.
6: Yeah, Jim, I want to thank your guest for writing this book. I believe it's right on target. It's very timely. My heart has been longing for a movement of God since I had a personal awakening in 1987. I've visited all the revival sites. I've laid on the floors. I've cried out to God for a movement again. I've been to L.A., I've been to Isuzu, I've been to Enfield, Connecticut, and I think God's going to answer our prayers, but we can't quit praying. Yeah. I really believe a true revival is when there's a visitation of God's Spirit in the gathering, and He lays our sins bare before us. Yeah. And also, we got to remember that God created feelings, He created emotions. If we don't have feelings for our wife, or emotions at a wedding, we've got a problem. We can scream and holler at a ball game, and our God is a jealous God. He created our emotions. He wants us to long for Him. And I tell you, the second great awakening that happened in Adairville, Kentucky, almost didn't happen. A Presbyterian lady became overwhelmed with emotion about her sin, and they tried to stop her. But praise God, she didn't stop, and the great awakening occurred. It went from Kentucky, burnt through over to Paris, Kentucky, to the East Coast. And I just praise God for this brother writing this book. And those that are praying out there for revival, I know there's many, just keep praying for a movement of God.
1: Thank you, Merle. Appreciate your call. Any comment, Ben?
0: Well, that, I mean, prayer is the key. Prayer is the key. I got to be a part of last October, Awake 25 over in West Virginia, where churches have been praying for over a decade for revival, and we were able to come together and see God do some special things. It did not burn over into a full-fledged revival, but we saw a lot of people saved, and they continue to pray.
1: We have Veronica calling from Phoenix, Arizona. Veronica, you're on the air.
7: Thank you. I am coming from communist country, and I just want to say that this is so special for America. We can have revival, and we are still free to worship. But when I came here, I realized that people who are true believers, who really walk with God, they also have the fruit of the Spirit. They also participate in their local communities, in school boards, in city councils. I don't have a peace to not do something for my community, because the truth is that civics were taken out of schools about 6 years ago. Enemy didn't like that people were following God. And the lie told to all of us that politics is dirty and Jesus is coming back, and a lot of good Christians left positions of power. And look where we are today. So we have to be reviving our civics and our beliefs and living every day just like that. We don't ask what country can do for us, but what we can do for our country. Because I tell you, I studied in China. I've seen tyranny. And when it comes, it's too late. We are too kind. You're being kind. You have to be wise. We are allowing snakes into our country. I would love to see no Muslims to run for our political offices, because their beliefs contradict our constitution. This is life and death. We are fighting so hard here in Maricopa County, going to Board of Supervisors meeting, having a minor, educational minor.
1: Veronica, thank you. Thank you. I think we got your main point here, and I appreciate you taking the time and the passion that you bring with us. And Ben, she really brings forth, and just due to time, Veronica, I'm having to move on with other callers here, but she brings the fact that we do have that responsibility of being both salt and light.
0: Oh, yes, and I'm so glad Veronica brought this up, because I don't want anyone to think that I'm against God's people being involved in politics.
1: Yeah.
0: No, much the opposite. I just don't want us to see them as the same thing.
1: Mm-hmm.
0: One man put it well, who, godly Christian going into politics, he said, my job in politics is to put my foot in the door, and it's to hold the door open for the freedom of the word of God to go forth.
1: Mm-hmm.
0: So, yes, I agree with that main point.
1: Thank you, Veronica, for your call and for understanding here as well. Holly is calling from Venice, Florida. Holly, you're on the air.
8: Hey, thank you so much for this really needed and clarifying exactly what revival means. I really appreciate that. I agree with the prayer factor, but the problem I and so many people have is Satan really knows how to distract us all the time, so our prayer lives are really just worthless. And I'm just wondering how you think fasting would fit into that, if that's going to help us be weaker in the flesh so that we're stronger in the spirit. I just wanted to hear your comments on that. Thank you so much for this program.
1: Great. Thank you, Holly.
0: I think it has to do with a seriousness. The point of fasting is to let go of the physical so that we can better take hold of the spiritual. And we do see that. Jesus says, this kind cometh not out but by prayer and fasting. And I think that definitely has a place in our prayer life and asking God to work.
1: Let's squeeze in Sam in Wisconsin. Sam, go ahead. You're on the air.
9: Yes, Brother Jim, Brother Ben. I was wondering if this race into the AI is going to hasten, as in the Bible, it said, when all the world has had a chance to hear the word, then the end will come. Just consider that. And I'd also like to say, pride cometh before fall.
1: Hmm, indeed.
9: Thank you, gentlemen. Keep up the good work.
1: Thank you.
0: Well, thank you so much. I think that the Lord is not limited by any technology. And I don't know if it's AI or just something like VCY online, you know. Anyone who has internet access is able to hear the truth. And the word of God will not return void. That we can be confident in.
1: Indeed. Ben, very quickly here, the caller had talked about being distracted in prayer. Any thought you have on how we can keep ourselves from becoming distracted?
0: Yes, well, I think a great way to do that is real practical, and that is take some sticky notes and put them in places you visit often, like maybe the refrigerator. She brought up fasting, right? Well, it's not a sin necessarily to eat, but maybe put a sticker there about what you're praying for specifically on that. Maybe on your bathroom mirror, and you're praying about a specific aspect of revival. Mm-hmm. Lord, start the work in me, whatever it may be. And it just keep it in front of you, maybe even appropriately attached to the rearview mirror of your car. Don't block your mirror, mm-hmm. but something that keeps it in the front of your mind can be a great help.
1: Ben Everson in studio today. Ben, thank you for being with us.
0: Thanks so much for having me in, Jim.
1: And friends, again, the book is entitled The Revival Nobody Wants, and you'll find it Amazon.com. 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

0: With SRN News, I'm Bob Agnew in Washington. Secretary of State Marco Rubio says details are still being worked out to end the war with Iran.
1: Speaking from India, Rubio says the sides are working on an outline.
2: Suffice it to say that some progress has been made, significant progress, although not final progress has been made.
1: Regional officials say the deal would gradually reopen the Strait of Hormuz and see the U.S. blockade of Iranian ports end. Iran would give up its stockpile of highly enriched uranium. At Arlington National Cemetery, President Trump mentioned those who were killed fighting Iran.
3: We lost 13 wonderful soldiers. Wonderful, special people.
1: The president said there could be no 4th of July without America's armed forces, and there could be no Independence Day without Memorial Day. Ed Donahue, Washington.
0: And Memorial Day gave veterans a chance to weigh in on the president's actions against Iran. At such an event in Peachtree City, Georgia, U.S. Army veteran and retired military intelligence officer Joe Bowler said he believes President Trump is doing the right thing by destroying Iran's nuclear capacity.
4: At the present time, I believe our country is doing the right thing to rid itself and other countries of an evil that presents itself.
0: And Iran has denounced U.S. strikes in southern Iran as a sign of bad faith and unreliability. The U.S. military described today's strikes as defensive targeting missile launch sites and boats placing mines. The administration preparing for a huge sports event ahead of the president's birthday in June. We get the details from correspondent Laura Winters.
5: Large cranes can be seen on the south lawn of the White House as crews busy constructing the stage and lighting for the UFC fighting ring. The temporary octagon being set up for the UFC Freedom 250 event. It will take place on Sunday night, June 14th, which coincides with Flag Day and President Trump's 80th birthday. Laura Winters reporting.
0: And this is SRN News. A challenge to Idaho's bathroom bill has come to an end.
6: LGBT activists have dropped their lawsuit seeking to overturn the legislation, which bars males from using female restrooms in the state's public schools. The measure also protects locker rooms, showers, and overnight accommodations for all students in kindergarten through the 12th grade. A growing number of states are passing similar bans, as well as barring males from competing against females in sports at the public school and collegiate levels. Michael Harrington reporting.
0: Pope Leo is calling for robust regulation of artificial intelligence and for its developers to work for the common good rather than profit. The pontiff issued his sweeping manifesto on safeguarding man from AI on Monday at an event which included remarks by Anthropic co-founder Chris Olan. Leading developers of AI seem to be cozying up to faith leaders, and some critics say it may be a recruitment strategy looking for their support. This is SRN News. A devastating crash in the northern Dutch-speaking part of Belgium this morning.
7: We're here in the Flanders region of Belgium where a tragedy struck this morning when a train traveling at 75 miles per hour struck a school van early this morning, killing both the driver and the chaperones of the students and two students. Authorities tell us what likely happened is that the van driver broke through the barrier just before the train came through and smashed the vehicle.
0: That's correspondent Sam McNeil reporting. Rescuers trying to reach seven villagers trapped inside a flooded cave in Laois for the seventh day in a row today, with difficult terrain and weather impeding their efforts all along the way. Divers have navigated about 300 feet into that flooded narrow cave. They believe the villagers may be trapped about 100 feet beyond the furthest point they've currently been able to access, and they're working to pump out water as well. More on these stories at srnnews.com.
8: Isaiah chapter 6 and verse 3. 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The whole earth is full of his glory. Isaiah 6 verse 3. God's word calling attention to his holiness.
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14: The U.S. Supreme Court keeps mail order access abortion pills for now. We're going to talk about this on Faith and Freedom. I'm Matt Staver, founder and chairman of Liberty Counsel. Joining me is Holly Mead.
15: You know, this has kind of been a back and forth in the courts ordeal with this abortion pill. You know, we got a great decision from the Fifth Circuit that stopped the mail order abortion pill. But then, of course, the two companies that produced the abortion pill came back and appealed to the Supreme Court. Then we got a different ruling from the Supreme Court.
14: Yeah, so the Supreme Court voted 7-2 to extend an administrative block on a preliminary lower court ruling and keep the mail order access to the chemical abortion pill mifepristone available, at least while litigation continues in the lower courts. Now, there were litigation that was going on below, and there was a three-judge panel from the Fifth Circuit Court of Appeals that preliminarily ruled that the FDA must reinstate the in-person requirement for dispensing mifepristone. So if you go back to the way it was before Biden, you had requirements of multiple doctors that would be touch points to the patient at the very beginning and then certainly a follow-up. Whenever they're prescribing the abortion drug mifepristone, because mifepristone does have what's called a black box warning with respect to some of the serious side effects that it can cause on the woman, let alone obviously death to the unborn child. But at least to the woman, there are side effects listed there. So you needed a doctor to get the prescription. You needed a doctor at least to follow up. But under Biden, those doctors were eliminated under the guise of, well, it's COVID, and, you know, COVID was already mostly on the downside by that time, but they used that as an excuse to eliminate the in-person requirement. So now, under what the FDA did under Biden, they didn't follow the rules, they didn't do studies, and they still haven't presented information to the courts to defend what they did during the Biden administration. And so, consequently, the Fifth Circuit Court of Appeals issued an injunction that you need to go back to the in-person requirement. So, since Biden, up until this injunction, you could get the abortion pill without ever seeing a doctor, and then you could actually use the abortion pill without ever having a follow-up. So, you never see a doctor. And obviously, that has caused a lot of problems. The FDA had no basis for doing that. The court said you need to provide that information. The FDA still had not done that, so it issued an injunction to require the abortion provider, the doctor, to consult with the patient. And so what happened is then the two abortion drug companies, they asked the Supreme Court to intervene so that the Supreme Court could put a temporary stay on the Court of Appeals ruling, and that's what happened. In a 7-2 ruling, the Supreme Court put in a temporary administrative stay, so the injunction that requires the FDA to go back to the way it was before they removed the doctor requirement and therefore require a doctor to be part of this process. That has been temporarily stayed. In the meantime, the litigation continues. Well, two of the justices on the Supreme Court, Clarence Thomas and Samuel Alito, dissented from the ruling to extend the stay. Justice Thomas stated that the Federal Comstock Act bans using mail to ship any drug for producing an abortion. And that has been part of federal law for many years. In fact, the Comstock Act was part of federal law when Margaret Sanger began Planned Parenthood and she began to try to promote her contraceptive ideology that was a population control, population reduction agenda. And she intentionally violated the Federal Comstock Act by shipping these kinds of drugs, even before there was abortion pills, across state lines. So what Thomas said is drug companies are not entitled to a stay of an adverse court order based on lost profits from their criminal enterprise. They cannot, he continued, in any legally relevant sense, be irreparably harmed by a court order that makes it more difficult for them to commit crimes, close quote. Justice Alito also dissented, and noting that the 2022 Dobbs decision that overturned Roe versus Wade has prompted some states, like Louisiana, to make abortion illegal except in narrow circumstances. Yet Louisiana's abortion laws are being circumvented by medical providers, private organizations, and states that abhor those laws and seek to undermine their enforcement. And now more abortions occur each month in Louisiana than they did before Dobbs, according to his dissent. Alito goes on to say, the court's unreasoned order granting stays in this case is remarkable. What is at stake is the perpetration of a scheme to undermine our decision in Dobbs v. Jackson Women's Health Organization, which restored the right of each state to decide how to regulate abortions within its borders, close quote. Justice Alito also stated that mifepristone's manufacturers, which include Danco Laboratories and Gen BioPro, are obviously aware of what is going on and yet nevertheless supply the drug and reap profits from its felonious use in Louisiana. Even if the loss of mail order abortion drugs reduces profits in pro-abortion states, the companies have not established those lost profits would constitute irreparable injury, he concluded. In other words, whenever you're at this stage and you're asking for an emergency injunction pending appeal, that is an injunction pending appeal called an IPA. And in this case, that's what the drug companies are asking. They're asking the Supreme Court to issue an emergency injunction pending appeal to stop the enactment and the force of the lower court's ruling, at least while the case is ongoing. That's an extraordinary request. We made these similar requests in the cases involving the church lockdowns during COVID, and we won IPAs for Harvest Rock Church and Harvest International Ministries out of California in December of 2020 and also February of 2021, stopping California's illegal lockdowns and restrictions on churches and places of worship. In order to actually get an IPA in those cases or in this case, you have to show a very high showing that you are likely to win on the merits. You have to show that up front. And you have to show that if you don't have an injunction, you're going to face irreparable harm. It's a high bar to reach. So seven of those justices obviously felt they reached that high bar, that they are able to show that they are likely to succeed on the merits, which I find that hard to believe, and that they are being irreparably harmed by this particular lower court ruling. So in the meantime, we're going to give a temporary stay and allow the abortion drug to continue without any doctor intervention while the litigation continues. Now, I believe that this case will continue in the lower court. I think the Supreme Court was wrong to give a stay. I agree with Justices Thomas and Alito. I think it's no question that they would have no irreparable harm. You can't argue that you have irreparable harm if you're unable to commit crimes. And the Federal Comstock Act says that it is a crime to mail or ship any drug that produces abortion. So you cannot take an abortion drug and mail it across state lines under the Comstock Act. That's been part of the federal law for a long time. And frankly, the U.S. Attorney General could and should use the Comstock Act to stop the shipping of these abortion pills across state line. It's there. You need to be aggressive, and it needs to be done. And that's what some of the states are doing. They are invoking the Comstock Act. That's what Louisiana has done. That's what other states are doing to say you can't keep shipping these drugs into our state because it's illegal in our state to have an abortion, and it's illegal by federal law for what you're doing. But I believe as the case proceeds, I think that the lower court, the Court of Appeals, will still issue an injunction against the FDA. The FDA doesn't have a legitimate case on which to defend Biden's atrocious violation of law and the procedures. For more information, go to Liberty Counsel's website, lc.org. 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
18: Our word for today comes from Judges chapter 13. For behold, you shall conceive and bear a son, and no razor shall come upon his head. For the child shall be a Nazarite to God from the womb, and he shall begin to deliver Israel out of the hand of the Philistines. That, of course, is an account of Samson, the 12th and final judge recorded in Judges. From birth, he was set apart as a Nazarite. There were three primary provisions of the Nazarite vow. First, nothing from the vine, no wine, no grapes. Second, no contact with anything dead. And third, no cutting of the hair. Well, as we read Samson's story, he broke all three. In many ways, Samson's story was the story of the nation of Israel in the Old Testament, called by God, filled with promise, power, and potential, yet morally compromised, choosing unbridled passion over faithful obedience to God. It's a picture of many today. We have the power, but we have to be obedient.
19: From the editor's desk, Rob Pugh from Wisconsin Christian News.
20: My message today may not be a popular one, but it's time to address the elephant in the room, and I'll attempt to do it in a fair and balanced way. I want to talk about Donald Trump. Now, I realize I'm walking on thin ice here because he's one of, if not the, most polarizing figures in all of American political history. Critics have an unreasonable and largely unsubstantiated hatred for Trump, which has come to be known as Trump Derangement Syndrome, or TDS. Meanwhile, many of his supporters believe he can do no wrong and are willing to overlook anything he does that they don't agree with, because after all, he saved us from the communist left. We all know the mainstream media is extremely liberal and outrageously left-leaning in all of their coverage, so it's no surprise that they're doing their best to present Trump in the most negative ways possible. Never mind the truth, this is their full-time job and primary directive. The fact that our nation is so divided now is a direct result of the brainwashing imposed on us by mainstream media and social media content creators. Few Americans ever bother to do the work to uncover the truth about any particular issue. They just accept what's fed to them by whatever news sources that already affirm their particular worldview. And this is why we have so much thoughtless hatred and extreme violence in our nation today. We're often told that Trump has the lowest ratings of any president in American history. That's simply not true. While his approval ratings are low, about 40%, Harry Truman's approval ratings fell to 22% in 1952 during the Korean War. Richard Nixon's fell to 24% during Watergate, and Joe Biden's approval ratings were also in the 20s, just before Kamala Harris was selected to run against Trump. I'll be completely transparent here and let you know that I did vote for Trump. Because of the way our political system is set up, third-party candidates never have a chance, so we're always presented with only two choices, Democrats or Republicans, which I've long since renamed communists and politicians. I trust neither party, nor should you, any more than you trust a telemarketer with a deal that's too good to be true and available only if you act right now. Government is corrupt. Those who represent us and claim to be our public servants are corrupt and compromised. In D.C., if you don't play the game, you don't last long. If you do, you become filthy rich and get a lot of perks. I was encouraged when Trump was inaugurated for his second term because he made a lot of promises during his campaign and he seemed to be keeping them and taking decisive action right from his first day. It appeared that this time he might actually be able to drain the swamp, which he failed to do his first time around. So what got him elected? His promises to end illegal immigration and secure our borders. He promised to lower inflation quickly, make major tax cuts, and there would be no tax on tips. He promised to bring manufacturing back to the U.S. and institute an America First trade policy. He also promised to end the war in Ukraine quickly and avoid new wars. He promised peace through strength. He also promised to end the insane climate change rhetoric and federal restrictions on our own American fuel production. He promised to reduce the federal bureaucracy and DEI programs in our government and military, as well as protect children from transgender indoctrination in public schools. And his Department of Government Efficiency, or DOGE, exposed massive fraud and waste across thousands of federal agencies. Unfortunately, while DOGE started off strong in January, it was all but dissolved by May, and those initiatives to cut off the dirty money from corrupt agencies are never spoken of anymore. I don't think I'm going out on a limb here to say that people don't support Trump because of Trump himself. They support the movement or the ideals he represents. America First, make America great again, stop the perverted hypersexualization of our society and the grooming of our children, build a country our citizens can be proud of and one that's admired rather than hated by the world, a return of patriotism, optimism, and hope for the old-fashioned American dream. I still believe most Americans want those things for our nation, but the left is highly organized and extremely well-funded, while patriots and Christians just want to be left alone. Most don't get involved. Most avoid confrontation and controversy. And so the left wins the war every time. The media twists the stories to make those who hate this country out to be heroes and martyrs, while those holding traditional morals and values are labeled bigots, racists, Nazis, and fascists. This is clearly inflammatory name-calling with no root in any kind of truth, but it's been force-fed to people for so long, the average purple-haired warrior protesting, rioting, and attacking others on the street really has no real solid reason for why they're doing what they're doing. They're simply supporting the latest liberal progressive thing. Thus, the network of provocateurs that have hounded ICE agents and instigated attacks and riots. Thus, the anti-Trump rhetoric that's caused so many brainwashed people, young and old, to be infected with TDS. Thus, the intense hatred so many now have for their fellow citizens, and especially white male Christians. I'm a white male Christian, but I can guarantee you I'm not a bigot, a racist, a Nazi, or a fascist. Yet because of my skin color and my desire for our nation to repent and turn back to God, I'm supposed to be ashamed of myself. And getting back to the role of the mainstream media, you do realize, don't you, that their job is to write the narrative, direct the theater production, engineer the society, and tell us what's right and wrong. When a Muslim or a transgender commits a horrendous violent act, the news media will do everything in their power to cover up those details, telling us the motive was unclear. Cities set on fire are labeled peaceful protests, but when conservatives gather to raise awareness of their concerns, or even just to celebrate America, they're labeled as radical right-wing extremists. Happens every time. But getting back to my thoughts on Trump, I'm disappointed, as are many of his supporters, in the way things have turned out. He started out very strong, and I was encouraged. He seemed to be a man of action and a man of his word. But I fear he's become distracted again. Ukraine and Russia are still at war, a war that only ever happened in the first place to benefit the military-industrial complex. And now we're at war with Iran. Now, war with Iran has been a long time coming. The leaders of that nation are indeed desperately wicked. Iranian schoolchildren have been required to trample the American flag and spend a half hour daily chanting death to America for almost 50 years now. Entire generations of Iranian people have been taught nothing but hatred for us. Certainly the leadership there wouldn't hesitate to nuke us if they could. Here in America, we've gone through eight presidents that promised to stop Iran's nuclear ambitions, and one of those eight actually sent pallets of cash to Iran, totaling $1.7 billion. But only now is an American president attempting to deal with the threat. I don't like the idea of meddling with or dominating any other nations, and I certainly don't want the devastation of war anywhere in the world. I also have to wonder and can only guess at the real reason we're at war with Iran today. Maybe Trump thought it would be an easy win for him, and he'd be seen as the hero who put an end to the number one sponsor of terrorism in the world. But that war doesn't appear to be ending anytime soon. But you know, most Americans really don't care about what's happening over there. We may have a general concern about the situation, but for most, disapproval doesn't register in the polls until it affects us directly and personally, and it happens every time. The biggest single indicator of a president's popularity, or lack thereof, seems to be what people are paying at the gas pump. Certainly all Americans are struggling. We haven't overcome the rampant inflation of the Biden years. Prices are up on everything from groceries to electricity, heat, water, housing, and other necessities of life. But people's eating habits can vary. Their living situations can also vary. So the most basic common denominator is the price of gas. In the summer of 2022, the average price of gas in this country was $5.02 a gallon. People were putting stickers featuring Joe Biden's photo on gas pumps with captions that read, "I did that." Today, the average price of a gallon of gas is $4.53. And people are doing the same thing with stickers featuring photos of Trump. I've seen so many surges in gas prices over the years, and the excuses given are always different, but suffice to say, gas prices are always manipulated. Understand, there's no shortage of gas, no disruption of the supply chain. Those things may make good excuses, but don't blame the current gas prices on Trump's war with Iran. If it wasn't Iran, it would be something else. A lot of money is being made once again, and once again, the American consumer is footing the bill, and the current president is taking the blame. Trump certainly isn't the first president to fail to deliver on his campaign promises. In 1928, Herbert Hoover won in a landslide, with his promise of a chicken in every pot and a car in every garage. He was counting on the booming economy of the Roaring Twenties to continue. And then the banker boys gave us the Great Depression of 1929. In 1988, George H.W. Bush promised, "Read my lips, no new taxes." Mm-hmm. Obama told us his health care plan would cost less than our monthly cell phone bill. Yep. He also told us he believed marriage should be between one man and one woman, until he pushed for and endorsed sodomite marriage in 2015. He did deliver on one of his promises. He fundamentally transformed America into a godless society of confusion, hatred, violence, and perversion. As for Trump, I feel sorry for the man. He has great ambition and lofty goals. He has a vision for restoring our nation. But our streets are still filled with potholes. Our people are more adversarial with one another than ever. And we all labor under a crushing burden of ever-increasing taxes as the federal deficit keeps growing and our nation is long since beyond bankrupt. And now as I watch him age and come to understand this current term as president will be his swan song, he seems to be desperately trying to put together a legacy in which history will honor and revere him with the utmost dignity and respect. He definitely has narcissistic tendencies. He loves to name things after himself. He loves to dedicate golden statues of himself, and he craves the admiration he receives from those that fear him. But saddest of all, while he openly admires Christian values and morals, it's obvious he surrounded himself with false teachers who only tell him what he wants to hear. And it's obvious he doesn't know Jesus Christ as Lord and Savior. He's done some good, which I appreciate. God's placed him in this position for such a time as this. But I get the impression he's so prideful that he'd rather be the Savior of the world than bow his knee to our only true Lord and Savior. I can almost hear him repeat the words of Lucifer from Isaiah 14. I will ascend above the heights of the clouds. I will be like the Most High. Someone should tell him the truth. Pride goeth before destruction, and a haughty spirit before a fall. Audio CDs and transcripts of this message are available when you call me at Wisconsin Christian News, 715-486-8066, or email Rob, R-O-B, at WisconsinChristianNews.com and ask for message number 503.
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2: 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Jewish Christians Richard and Sabina Wurmbrand boldly shared the gospel with friends and neighbors, even as the Third Reich spread terror in their city of Bucharest. This brave couple rescued Jewish children from dangerous ghettos and preached the gospel to Romanians huddled in bomb shelters. Romania eventually stood up to the Nazi occupiers, but not before many Romanians had suffered and died. Richard and Sabina were beaten numerous times, persecuted for their gospel work. Still, the couple continued to share the love of Christ.
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1: We greet our friends everywhere with Chapter 2 of Perilous Journey, the story of John Bunyan. This is another in the series Stories of Great Christians. 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

0: Now, if you'll pardon me, woman, I must attend to my wife and my new son, John.
1: John Bunyan has been called the most English author who ever wrote. He had come straight from the soil of England, and the circumstances of his birth and upbringing only added to the long record of his ancestry. From as early as 1542, records show the Bunyan family owning land in the Harrowden countryside, some 50 miles from London. Prior to that time, records show the Bunyan family in the area as early as 1199. Because spelling was in a more flexible state than it is today, 34 different spellings of the Bunyan name are on record. This is two spellings better than the number of ways Shakespeare has been done in the past. In any case, there was no question as to John Bunyan's country.
0: He's sleeping like an old hand at it, Margaret.
2: I'm so glad he is a boy, Thomas. I know how much you wanted a son.
0: Oh, it wouldn't have mattered one way or the other.
1: Thomas Bunyan, John's proud father, although with as much hereditary substance, was an individualist in his own right. Although his family before him had been merchants, Thomas had decided on tinkering as a profession. The tinker usually was of the handyman status, commanding little respect from his peers. But Thomas Bunyan had settled on the land his family owned, and rather than traveling about the countryside, had established a respectable business, much like the 20th century ironmonger. Margaret was Thomas's second wife, his first dying after 4 years of childless marriage. Margaret was quiet, thoughtful.
0: Ah, that's a lovely picture, the two of you.
2: He's such a pretty lad. All that hair.
0: I hope you'll both be well enough to make the trip to Elstow for the christening.
2: I'm sure young John will be. He's such a big, healthy baby.
0: And you?
2: It wasn't nearly as bad as they all said. Truly.
0: I'll leave you to rest, my dear. If you need anything, call out.
2: You might put him in the cradle, Thomas.
0: Small, loose thing like the boy is a difficult thing to carry for a crude man as myself.
2: You'd do it very well. Just hold his head a little straighter and lay him down all at once. You see? You did it so well that he didn't even wake up.
0: Well.
2: And now, I believe I will rest.
0: I'll be within earshot.
2: Thomas?
0: Yes?
2: Are you pleased? Are you really pleased?
0: I have never been so much in my life.
1: In the early half of the 17th century, the Church of England exercised a strict control over the private life of every English citizen. One was compelled by ecclesiastical law to be baptized, confirmed, and married in the parish church, to attend divine service on Sundays and saints' days, and to receive communion at least 3 times a year. Ecclesiastical courts were formed to enforce these laws, and offenders were often jailed until they agreed to abide by them. But it was not fear of the law which motivated Thomas and Margaret Bunyan to fulfill their orthodox responsibilities. The Bunyans were royalists, supporting the king as the divinely appointed head of the country. They were orthodox Church of England parishioners, as were many tradesmen. Before John was born, they had made arrangements for his baptism and christening. And on November 30th, 1628...
2: Do you think he's wrapped warm enough, Thomas?
0: You've so many wraps cover him, I hardly believe he's under there at all.
2: Oh, I don't want him to chill.
0: You'd better attend to your own needs. The fields are muddy this time of year.
2: Oh, I'm ready.
0: Fine. Yeah, the Reverend Kelly said he'd be expecting us this morning, early. If you ask me, he arranged it for early morning just to get away from the screaming of his own brood.
2: Are you forgetting that you've started a brood of your own, Thomas? It'll be harder to joke about the trials of others and their children.
0: Oh, I only did that to draw attention away from the fact that I had none.
2: My dear.
0: Let's be going.
2: the mist is hanging heavily on the fields. I cannot even see the Abbey Church. I hope it's no omen.
0: Oh, you sound like a superstitious fishwife, Margaret. Oh, the sun will soon chase the mist before this day.
2: Listen.
0: If it's an omen you're after, take the beauty of the bells.
2: Oh, they are full of beauty, just as our little lad.
0: Come now, woman. The lad's a boy. He'll be a man. It's hardly a compliment to call him beautiful. Now, let's be going. It's a mile to the church, and the way is muddy.

0: morning.
1: Good morning, Reverend.
2: Good morning.
1: Our shouts disturbed him.
2: I'm surprised he even heard through all that bundling.
0: I see. Or rather, I should say, I hear you brought the little one.
2: That we have, Reverend Kelly.
0: I say, if he keeps up at that rate, he'll become a man the world will hear.
2: I hope that will be true in any case, Reverend. We plan to give him much that we've never enjoyed.
3: Oh, yes, of course you do. Of course you do.
2: These are not idle words, Reverend Kelly. My boy will have the opportunity to learn to read and write. That I'm settled on.
3: You know, it's a rare thing indeed when the son of a tinker, well...
2: The son of a working man has an education? I know. But we are determined in this.
3: Well, may God add his blessing to your ambitions. Oh, come. We'd best be getting underway with the baptism. I'm not sure how long the young man will wait while we discuss his future.
4: In the name of the Father, and of the Son, and of the Holy Ghost. Amen. We receive this child into the congregation of Christ's flock, and do sign him with the sign of the cross, in token that hereafter he shall not be ashamed to confess the faith of Christ crucified, and manfully to fight under his banner against sin, the world, and the devil, and to continue as Christ's faithful soldier and servant unto his life's end. Amen.

0: John, the son of Thomas Bunyan, Jr., the 30th of November. There we are. Now it's all official. And young John Hare is as secure a citizen in the kingdom of heaven as he is in England herself.
1: John Bunyan's childhood progressed, as did any child of the time. The family was soon to grow to four, as just 15 months after John's birth, his sister Margaret was born.
2: Well, the boy needed a little sister to look after. Now that we've an older son and a daughter, I'm not at all particular what the next ones will be.
3: Thomas, please.
4: Mommy?
3: Yes, John?
4: Why Mimi have no teeth?
3: She'll be getting them soon enough. It's only big boys and girls like you who have teeth.
4: Mommy?
3: Yes, John?
4: Why Mimi have no teeth?
1: Yes, John Bunyan's earliest years differed very little from any child. But the experiences of the youth of John's day were sometimes more severe than what we know.
2: There's a chill in the air tonight.
3: Yes, I'm afraid summer is about gone again.
4: I like summer best.
3: Not that it ever is very warm, but at least in summer we...
2: What is it, boy?
4: What's that hanging up there?
2: Oh.
3: I forgot that we said we wouldn't return home by this way.
4: It looks like a man all falling apart.
2: It's called a gibbet, John. Now, let's be on our way.
4: But it looks like a man all falling...
2: It was a man, John. Now, let's be...
4: But why is he hanging up there like that?
3: He was a very bad man, John, and that is the way the law punished him.
4: But is he still being punished?
2: No, son.
4: Well, then why do they leave him hanging there?
2: As a kind of warning to others.
4: But he's all fallen apart.
3: You'll understand it better when you grow up, John. Oh, please, let's be on our way.
2: Come, John. We've got to collect your sister at the neighbor's and be home before the sun goes to bed.
3: John, are you crying?
4: No.
3: What is it? You are crying. Can you tell, Mum?
4: It's not the manly thing to cry.
3: What's troubling you, John? Please tell.
4: I don't like gibbets.
1: When John was five, his brother William was born. John and his little sister had grown very close, and now they had a new little brother to look after.
5: Look at William, John. He doesn't have no teeth.
4: That's because he's so little. Only big boys and girls have teeth. You didn't have teeth when you were little like William either.
5: I did so.
4: You did not.
5: I did so.
4: Uh-uh.
5: I'm going to tell Mother what you said.
3: Children.
4: Uh-oh.
3: Now see what you've done. You've wakened William.
5: John said I didn't have any teeth when I was little.
4: And you didn't neither.
3: Now that will be enough arguing in the house. It's a very bad thing to waken William. Go outside. Did you hear what I said?
5: Yes, Mommy. I'm going.
3: John?
4: I can't.
3: You can't? Now, what does that mean?
4: I can't.
3: Well, I won't have you in here waking the baby. That's very bad. You must go outside.
4: No, please, Mom. Don't make me go outside.
3: Oh, John, what's the matter?
4: I don't want to see a gibbet. I don't want to see a gibbet.
3: Oh, John. You won't. Mom didn't mean anything like that.
4: You said I was very bad. Very bad people hang up till I fall apart. No, Mom, please, no!
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0: Well, hi there, come on in. I'm Uncle Charlie, and you are listening to Children's Bible Hour Storytime. Hey, have you ever heard the old saying, a bad apple spoils the whole barrel? Well, that's just what our story's about. And instead of listening to music first, we'll get right to the story. It's called A Bad Apple.
1: And so we want to present Bibles to these six children standing before you this morning. They have all been very good students in the junior department of our Sunday school, and we know they're going to be a big asset to the junior high class and the teen department. I know Mrs. Lockwood hates to lose you, boys and girls, but Promotion Sunday is a happy time, too, since it proves you're growing up. It's my pleasure to present these Bibles to you. Matt, Luann, Tammy, Mark, Lisa, Sherry.
0: Mr. Pike, the junior high teacher, listened as the pastor gave out the Bibles. He had looked forward to this promotion Sunday. Week after week, he had carefully prepared a Sunday school lesson. But his junior high class had become increasingly difficult to teach. The kids were becoming more and more unruly, and the ringleader seemed to be Brian. But now, six new members were coming into the class. According to their previous teacher, all six were sharp, dedicated Christian kids. Maybe they would influence the older ones. He welcomed them eagerly. Well, it's certainly great to have each of you in our junior high class. Now, does everyone know one another?
2: Yeah.
0: Well, I'll tell you what, just to make sure, let's go around the circle and introduce ourselves. And just to make it fun, after your name, say your favorite something. Yeah, anything, like this. I'll go first, okay? I'm your teacher, Mark Pike, and my favorite food is pizza.
3: Yeah!
0: All right, next.
4: Well, I'm Luann, and my favorite class at school is history.
5: Mm-hmm. I'm Tammy. My favorite Bible verse is Philippians 4:13.
6: Oh, is it my turn? I'm Brian, and my favorite class at school is lunch.
7: Yeah, man.
8: Right.
7: Yeah.
9: My name's Amy, and I don't have a favorite anything. What a drag.
0: Before they were done with the simple task of introducing themselves, Mr. Pike almost wished he had never even begun the exercise. The lesson, however, went quite well. Oh, he hoped and prayed that the interest the new members showed would continue, and for a few weeks, it did. Well, I'm glad to see that at least some of you have your Bibles. That's great. Who would like to read the text? Okay, I saw Matt's hand first.
10: Proverbs 3:7. Be not wise in thine own eyes. Fear the Lord and depart from evil.
0: Good. Do any of you know what that verse means? Let's see. Whose hand did I see first? Tammy, why don't you share your... Wait a minute. Brian, do you think you could sit up and pay attention? And Amy and Kim, I think you've been whispering back there long enough. Okay, now, Tammy, go ahead.
4: Well, I think it means...
0: Several weeks passed since Promotion Sunday, and a subtle change was taking place in the new students in the junior high class.
11: Hi, Amy. Hi, Kim. How's it going?
12: Oh, hi, Tammy. Hey, I like your new hairstyle. It makes you look a lot older.
11: Do you really think so? Wow. Thanks a lot, Amy. Oh, look, here's Matt and Brian.
6: Hi. I suppose we should go to class. Nobody studies their dumb Sunday school lesson, right?
12: Right.
6: I thought so.
0: All right, class, let's settle down. Let's settle down. Matt, you usually have your Bible. Where's your Bible today?
12: I guess I must have lost it somewhere.
0: Tammy, I see that you have your Bible. Would you care to read today?
4: Well, I'd really rather not read.
0: Very well, Tammy. But would you please hand me that bottle of nail polish? I'm sure your fingernails can wait till you're home.
2: Pastor, I've come today because I just don't know what to do.
1: Well, what seems to be the problem, Mark?
2: Well, I'm just losing control of the junior high kids. When the seventh graders first came into my class last September, they really set a beautiful example for the rest of the kids. They listened well. They were willing to read verses and participate in class and everything. I really felt I was making headway. But now they're just acting bored to death. Instead of the older kids picking up the good behavior of the seventh graders, the seventh graders have begun to act just like all the older ones.
1: Well, I appreciate you coming to me about this, Mark. But I'd like you to hang in there a little bit longer. I really believe you're a fine teacher. And you know, often kids go through a stage, though, and they think it's not cool or something to read the Bible, to pray out loud in class, or even to listen in class. Mm-hmm. They like to act tough. We may have to make some changes, but first, why don't you and I pray that something will happen to wake them up before it's too late? If we don't see results, we may have to take some action, such as, you know, splitting up the class.
0: Several weeks passed. Mr. Pike grew more and more discouraged. As he left for church one Sunday morning, he made up his mind that after class he would speak to the pastor again. Perhaps they could work out some changes. But that morning...
7: Well, you all seem rather quiet today. Does anyone know where Brian is?
9: You mean you haven't heard?
7: No.
9: He was walking out on Highway 14 last night, about 10 o'clock, and a drunk driver hit him. And he's in Mercy Hospital.
7: Oh, no, I didn't know. How badly was he hurt, Amy?
9: He's got a broken arm and leg and some internal injuries. Mm. And a concussion, too, I think. My mother and Brian's mother are good friends. So Mom went over to the hospital this morning. She said, the doctors aren't sure Brian will live.
7: Oh, I'm sorry. I'm so sorry to hear that. Well, class, let's take time right now to pray for Brian. Heavenly Father, we have a special need today. Good morning, class. I've got some good news for you today. I talked to Brian's dad last night, and he said Brian is much improved. In fact, he's ready for visitors, and I'll be going to see him this afternoon.
8: Mr. Pike,
7: yes?
8: Can I go with you?
7: Well, sure, Matt, I'd like that. All right, class, let's pray before we start our lesson, okay?
8: This is a big hospital, Mr. Pike.
7: Mm-hmm.
8: I sure hope Brian's all right.
7: Well, we'll soon know. Let's see, 326, 27. Ah, here's his room, 330. Let's go in. Oh, we better be quiet. I think maybe he's asleep.
6: No, I'm not sleeping. Hi, Mr. Pike.
7: Hi, Brian.
6: Hi, Matt.
8: How do you feel, Brian? We sure missed you in Sunday school lately. You'll hardly know us anymore. It's so quiet, and everybody listens and everything. Hey, Brian, don't. Does it hurt that much? Mr. Pike, he's...
7: Hey, don't cry, Brian. Where do you hurt? Do you want me to call your nurse?
6: No, I'm okay. It's not that it hurt or anything. It's just that, well, I was remembering how I always acted in Sunday school.
7: Mm.
6: Mr. Pike... I've done a lot of thinking since my accident. I'm sorry for all the trouble I caused you, and
7: It's okay, Brian. It's okay.
6: Just before I got hit by that car, I had been helping my dad move some apples into a storage shed. Dad showed me a rotten apple in one bushel, and how it had started to make some other apples rot. Dad said something about... One bad apple spoiling the bunch. And I think I was kind of like that in Sunday school.
7: Mm.
6: I was making the other kids behave badly. And I think God must be mad at me, too.
7: Oh, I don't think God is mad at you, Brian. But I do think that he's been teaching you something through the accident.
2: I know he's taught our class something. Right, Matt?
8: Yeah, he sure has. Like I said, we listen and do our lessons and everything now. We really like it lots better than the old way. We don't all try to be tough anymore.
2: You know, God isn't impressed with our being tough. He's impressed with a humble and a contrite heart. I think that when we saw what happened to you, Brian, it made us all feel humble as we realized how short life really is and how we'll all stand before God someday. It made us want to make things right with Him.
6: I don't want to be a bad apple anymore.
2: I'm glad to hear you say that, Brian. Let's pray together. Let's tell God all about it, shall we?

0: You're awfully quiet, Matt. Are you okay?
1: Yeah, I'm okay. I've just been thinking that I feel closer to God right now than I have since promotion day.
0: Oh, I'm glad to hear you say that. How does it feel?
1: It feels great, really great.

I'm sure we have some kids listening right now who are in junior high. Most schools these days call it middle school. There's lots of pressure on your age to be like the popular kids in school or even in church. It's called peer pressure. You want to be liked. And so you do what the popular kids do so you'll be liked, even if what they're doing is not right. Let me read the words to Patch the Pirate song that says it so well. One day I was with my friends at school, and they said, "Let's break this silly rule. Firmly I refuse to play the fool. I will do what's right." When you hear temptation's sneaky sound and the crowd is laughing all around, throw your shoulders back and stand your ground. You can do what's right. Laugh at me, I won't let it bother me. Even though I stand alone, I will do what's right. Well, we all need to make that our motto. I will do what's right. Well, the right thing for me to do is to say, you've been listening to Storytime, a production of CBH Ministries, P.O. Box 1001, Grand Rapids, Michigan, 49501, supported by listeners like you. Goodbye now. Thanks for listening.

0: one gift that God has given me, the love of books. The golden key that opens an enchanting door to worlds I never knew before. A world of imagination that carried me from pole to pole, within a twinkling eye and back again. As a boy, I traveled to places impossible for me to see, and yet my bookshelf made them real to me. The world of my bookshelf, I'll remember it always.
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2: Hello, boys and girls. We're going to hear another exciting episode from Carolyn London's book, Shadow of the Spear. Last time, Zarga went hunting with Dumo and told his friend all the new things he was learning from the missionary in the village. Now, the missionary had been named Tall Teacher, and he had taught them about a man named Jesus, who was the Son of God. Tall Teacher had told them there was no need to always sacrifice chickens and goats to the stone god of their village, because God the Creator had already made all the sacrifice that people need. He told Zarga that Jesus wanted people to love even their enemies and to forgive them. But Zarga did not love his enemy, Embo, and he could not forgive the man who had killed his father. But he liked the other words of the Tall Teacher, and some day, when he had taken revenge on his father's murderer, he would follow the Jesus way. When we last left Zarga and Dumo, they were splashing in a river on the far side of the mountain near their village. Dumo had gone off to a cave along the bank in hopes of killing a crocodile. Then suddenly, he called to Zarga.
3: Zarga! Zarga, come quickly! Hurry!
4: Dumo, are you all right? Where are you?
3: I'm all right. But look! Look what I found!
4: A secret cave!
5: Oh, by the shadow of the sacred mountain! I thought you'd been eaten by Old Toothy. You frightened me.
3: I'm far too clever for Old Toothy. And besides, he isn't here. There are no tracks from him at all. If he ever lived here, he's moved many moons ago. For crocodiles and ghosts do not live in the same place.
5: Ghosts?
3: Or something. Look.
5: It's a cave.
3: I know, silly. That's what I told you.
5: Did you go in?
3: Who am I to enter alone into a ghost place? My head went in, but not my feet. Can you see the cooking pot in there?
5: Yes, but I'm thinking that ghosts do not use cooking pots.
3: Well, who would use a place like this if not a ghost?
5: My heart does not know, but how did you find it?
3: I was looking for Old Toothy. I saw this rock, and then a lizard ran behind the rock, and I thought I would kill the lizard and tell you I'd killed a big crocodile. So when I moved the rock, behold what my eyes saw.
5: Let's crawl in. May the Ognobo help us. What have we found? Ghost house.
3: I don't know. Do you think this is the dwelling place of spirits?
5: There isn't any knowing in my head. But if this is the cave of the dead, what are they doing with cooking pots?
3: Let's look through the ashes. Oh, you were right. This piece of metal matches perfectly the one we found back in the forest. Together they make a claw. One like those the leopard men wore. Oh, let's get out of here.
5: My heart agrees with you. Oh, there goes your lizard. He has chased a bug right into the cooking pot.
3: Lift him out with your spear. I wouldn't want to leave any living creature in this cave. What's in the pot?
5: Whatever it is smelly and slimy. Dumo, the lizard is twitching just like the ants did that day on the mountain. He's not moving anymore. Dumo, we found Embo's poison. Hurry, let's get out of here. I've got to find Bunu.
3: Well, what if Embo should find us in here?
5: Oh, Duma, there's something else here. Up on this ledge.
3: Well, be careful. The black string of death might be there.
5: Oh, there is something here. Hey, Duma, the mask.
3: The same black thread, Zarga, the same. Just like the one in your corn patch.
5: It is the same mask. This is the mask my father's killer wore. Black threads zigzagging across the red face with these horns. It is the same mask. Get up, quick. I want to find Small Father and tell him. And then I have work to do.
3: We better put things back so Embo won't know we've been here. You put it back. My head feels dizzy.
5: Dumo, the poison. You didn't touch it, did you?
3: No, I didn't touch it. But since this morning, I haven't felt happy in my body.
5: You did not tell me.
3: No, I wanted to go with you. My eyes have been hungry for seeing you, and my heart has been lonely for talk with you, but for truth, I'm feeling badly in my body.
5: Your body is hot. Crawl outside in the shade, and I will cover our tracks so that no one will know we've been here.
3: Have you covered our tracks well?
5: No, and not even the Opa will be able to tell we've been here. Can you walk?
3: I can walk, but I'm feeling a terrible chill in my bones.
5: I will put my arm around your waist. Let's get started home. It is as you once suggested, Dumo. And yet my heart did not want to believe it. I could not find it in my heart to think that Embo would kill Bope. I swear by the shadow of my spear, I will kill Embo. I will kill him!
3: Zarga, my bones are surely breaking. And even this morning, my grandmother told Sofa that her bones also felt they were breaking. And she is never ill. And yet, this morning, this is what she said.
5: Dumo, something is wrong here in the market, too. Where is everyone? Come on, Dumo, just a little farther to your grandfather's hut. Peace! Peace to the house of Sofo!
6: Aye, and peace to... Oh, by the beard of the sacred goat, Dumo, too.
5: There are more who are sick?
6: The village weeps with sickness, and Dumo's grandmother is also ill.
5: Dumo said that she was feeling her bones.
6: And your mother, too. Hunu is looking for you.
5: Oh, then I must hurry home.
6: I think the gods have cursed us.

0: Small father, Sopho says that all the village is ill. What has happened?
1: That I do not know. But Tall Teacher says his medicine will work. Some of the people have taken it. I do not know. I do not want to trust this man's magic. We have had our own medicine for many generations. And yet, I don't know. Death has already eaten some, and now another.
0: Small father, let us trust this man's magic. I would not want to have death eat here, too. Bulu, this sickness has swept terrible news from my mind. The things I have found out today will fill your heart with wonder.
1: Tell me quickly, for I must go and seek medicine for your mother.
0: Oh. No, small father, my news will wait. I have borne my burdens for many harvests. I can keep it for a few more flickers of the eyelids. I will go first to Tall Teacher and get medicine for mother and for Dumo and his mother. Let us trust this magic medicine of Tall Teacher. His words, Zai, those are different. But let us try his medicine.
1: I have always trusted the magic medicine of Embo. It is the way we have inherited from our fathers. It is the medicine of the people. We must not use strange medicine in the time of danger. But my heart is divided. I do not know what to do.
0: But small father, I am fearful of the medicine of Embo. I shall tell you the reason, though I had hoped to tell you quietly and slowly. Today, Dumo and I journeyed all the way around our mountain. And on the far side, we found a cave by the river. When we went inside, we went into the cave looking for a crocodile. We found a cooking pot. The ashes of the fire, we found a leopard claw like Embo wears when he dresses as the Ogba. And in the pot, we found poison. The same kind of poison that we found in my drinking gourd on the mountain. But when we began to crawl out of the cave, we found the black thread and mask that the killer of my father wore. Embo is the killer of my father.
1: Tell me, did you cover your tracks well? If Embo finds you have entered into his secret place, he will no longer try to kill you secretly. He will kill you openly and with the consent of the villagers. You have entered into the sacred medicine chamber of the spirit of the great Ognobo.
0: I know, and I intend to kill him anyway for the murder of my father, Bope. He is my enemy.
1: My heart is divided into many pieces. My head is unhappy with my thoughts. Embo is the Ogba, and we know his words are from the great Ognobo, the stone god who has always ruled our village. And yet we know Embo is wicked. But what am I to do? Tall Teacher's words and the Ogba's words, they fight in my heart.
0: Small father, on the way home this afternoon, I have been chewing on the words of Tall Teacher. Someday I intend to follow them, but not now. First I must rid us of our enemy. We do not have to follow his words now. We shall just use his medicine. I remember the time Yagi's wife had a sore foot. Tall Teacher's medicine made it well, quickly.
1: I don't know.
0: Oh, thank you, Small Father. I must hurry. Please, Tall Teacher, Bunu has said you have medicine.
2: Oh, Zarga, you've returned. Yes, I have medicine. Since this morning, much sickness has come to this town. That is why I'm sorting out pills. I hear the death wail, too. I'm sorry. Some people have taken my pills, and I know that they will help the sickness. But if one waits too long, then the sickness gets too strong, and the medicine cannot work.
0: Would it be too late for Dumo?
2: Is Dumo sick, too? When did he begin to hurt?
0: Just this day. Will you take medicine to him and give me some for Mata? I will see that she swallows it no matter how bitter.
2: Yes, I'll go right now. Will Sopho let me give the pills to his family?
0: Yes. Sopho said your magic is good.
2: These aren't magic, but they will work wonders. You make Mata take these pills, and I think you'll find that before the rooster crows in the morning, she'll be feeling better.
0: Oh, thank you, Tall Teacher. Peace to my mother. I have powerful magic for you. Here, take these. By morning you will be well. And now I shall do a woman's work and prepare our porridge.
1: I have chewed the matter well. We shall take this chicken and we shall offer it to the Ognobo. I will put my heart to rest.
3: How is Bunno going to test his stone god Ognobo? And what will happen to the sick ones who take Tall Teacher's medicine? 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
1: Experience the American dream with today's Patriot of the Past interview. I'm your host, John Gillespie. It's June 16th, 1775. I'm with British General William Howe, who has just finished directing the Battle of Bunker Hill. General Howe, what do you think of the Yankee soldiers?
2: Mr. Gillespie, we thought they would be cowards, but they fight with a fury and determination that I have never seen before. Your Yankee resolve killed or wounded over 1,000 of my loyal British troops during this battle.
1: The Patriots showed the British that the Yankees were here to stay. To learn more about the American fighting spirit, call 800-728-1776 or visit the nation's most realistic educational website, 1776americandream.com, a great way for students to appreciate America from the actual words of our founders.
3: How do you do? Mention the word beach bum and you visualize a tanned California surfer, hair bleached by the sun, ambition bleached by drugs. And that pretty much describes the man in this story up to a point. He was tormented by fear and failure and reached a place where he couldn't even speak coherently. Yet today, thousands come to hear what he has to say, since his mind and heart and life were unshackled. Bringing good news through dramatic true life stories, this is Unshackled, dramatized and produced in Chicago by Pacific Garden Mission. The homeless often have a look of emptiness in their eyes, and it's easy to see why. Without a home, a job, or a family, life can be pretty bleak. Those who come to Pacific Garden Mission find a home right away, a place where they are welcomed and loved, where they receive food, clean clothing, and a safe place to sleep, even medical and dental care, and all without charge. The mission offers job counseling and other classes to help street people regain a sense of worth and dignity. Pastors and counselors introduce them to the only one who can fill the emptiness in their lives. And those who choose new life are, like the man in this story, never alone again. And now for broadcast around the earth, here's program number 2465 in the series Unshackled, the program that makes you face yourself and think.
4: Michael, do you know where you are?
5: The Orange County Medical Center.
4: That's right. The police brought you here last night. You've told me what happened. Would you please repeat your story for these doctors so we can help you?
5: Well, with the Beatles. Yesterday, I was told to baptize myself in the ocean, so I did.
4: Who told you?
5: Voices I heard in the head shop. I was in the meditation room when they spoke to me.
4: Go on.
5: Then the voices told me the Beatles were in a hotel somewhere in Laguna Beach, but I couldn't find them. I searched everywhere.
4: What did you do then?
5: Well, gathered up all my record albums and walked out and stood on the Pacific Coast Highway. I gave my records away to the hippies. They walked out in the traffic, too, giving the peace sign.
4: Why did you give your albums away, Michael?
5: I'm just doing my part for the Beatles.
4: After you gave away your records, you walked to the police station?
5: Yeah, I told them to expect a lot of phone calls because of what I did. That was just a publicity stunt for the Beatles. Listen, would you tell them where I am?
4: Who?
5: John, George, Paul, and Ringo. I know why the police brought me here.
4: Why?
5: I was shot in the head. Half my brain is missing. Can't you see the hole?
3: The man in our story was barely 24 years old when he was diagnosed a paranoid schizophrenic after 4 years of drug use. But drugs alone were not the culprit, though. His problems began with childhood fears, with behavior and choices that led him in the wrong direction. This is the true story of Michael McIntosh, his descent into bondage, and how he was rescued, right now on Unshackled.
4: Do you remember your father, Michael?
5: No. He and Mom divorced. I was four. Never saw him after that.
4: Your record says you have two older brothers. You lived with your mother. Did you feel loved as a child?
5: Yeah. Mom remarried. I was

0: next to me raised her hand, and I wanted to be with her. Lovely Rita, meet her maid.
1: Do you do things for the wrong reasons very often, Michael?
0: I don't like to take things seriously.
1: Why do you think that is?
0: Nothing turns out right, so why try? My stepfather left, Mom filed for, sent me to California. My brother, older brother, David.
2: Don't take the divorce too hard, Mike. You can have a wonderful life.
0: What kind of life is it going to be now?
2: The choice is yours. The future can hold unlimited possibilities.
0: What future?
2: Well, you have your whole life ahead of you, Mike. Dream big. But think about the consequences of your dreams.
0: What do you mean?
2: Well, what do you want to be when you grow up?
0: I don't know. I thought I'd like to be a chaplain.
2: Well, that'll cost you something. In discipline and separation from the world.
0: I hate discipline. Yeah. I hate having somebody tell me what to do.
2: That's a part of life, Mike. Mom's dad was a minister, you know.
0: Yeah.
2: And I worked hard to accomplish my rank because my dad was a soldier.
0: What do you mean, your dad?
2: We don't have the same father, Mike. Mom's been divorced twice already. We're only half brothers.
0: I didn't know that. Man, what next? 3 years later, David was killed in a car accident, and life wasn't the same after that. I felt very depressed, quit studying, quit going to church, and ran with a tough crowd. When I was 16, a bad relationship with a girl finished what David's death started. I went from A student to dropout because everything was a heartbreak. When I was 17, I joined the National Guard.
1: Why did you do that, Mike?
0: Had to prove myself. Yeah, and impress a girl I was dating.
1: Were you able to accept orders?
0: No, resisted every chance I could, missed meetings, ignored salutes, showed up for inspection with my toothbrush in my mouth. But I captured the command post in two different war games and ended the games.
1: You didn't stay with the Army, though.
0: No, I finished high school in my tour. Got a general discharge, yeah, with honorable conditions.
1: Michael, tell me about your interest in the Beatles. What was their appeal?
0: I know why you're asking that. They spoke to me. Their words, the music, everything I did was... But they let it be. 1964. Just wanted to meet them, so we drove to New York, me and a guy from work.
1: That was a real commitment on your part. Did it work out?
0: We were conned out of our money. Police wouldn't help, so we drove back to the West Coast. I fail again. Sometimes I stayed in bed for days.
1: I know this is hard, but it's important. Tell me the highlights of how you got where you are now, the strongest memories.
0: Bitterness and frustration. David's death. Life's empty. Draftboard after me. Skipped town, went to California. Started smoking pot. Wanted so much to meet the Beatles. Hitchhiked east again, got as far as Illinois. Freezing cold. Starved, work at machine shop, lived on bologna. Yeah, bologna. Bar fight, beaten up, thrown in snow. Wanted to jump in the Fox River.
1: But you didn't.
0: No, I hitchhiked to Mexico. Mazatlan. El Ringo, they called me because of my long hair. I was accepted, served, partied.
1: Was that a happy time?
0: No. So lonely. Aching inside. So I went up the coast to California.
1: Well, Michael, are you taking your meds?
0: No, I'll never take those again. They made me crazy, more than drugs ever did.
1: But this medicine is beneficial.
0: I'm finished with drugs forever.
1: Michael, tell me about your wife, Sandra.
0: Oh, she's beautiful. Everything I never was. Wealthy, educated, intelligent. She had goals. I had none. When we met, I was beach bum, living on handouts, crashing with people, different people, night after night. A real nowhere man. I deceived her, but she helped me see all you need is love.
3: Oh, look at the seagulls, Mike, soaring so effortlessly.
0: Wish I could do that. I'd fly away to London.
3: London? I'm going there this summer. I already have my tickets.
0: Well, say hello to the Beatles for me, will you? I love those guys.
3: Oh, why don't you come to Europe, too?
0: Sandra, I can't afford
3: to go. Oh, Mike, you are so talented. You should never give up on your dreams.
0: My brother David told me that once, but he was killed and I lost heart.
3: Don't give up. If you want to go to London, then work hard and go.
0: I already tried to go. Twice. I failed both times. The second time, I got

0: far as Illinois and was so miserable, I thought about ending my life.
1: Oh, Michael.
0: I love you, Sandra. I'd like to marry you and be with you forever.
1: I'd like to marry you, too.
0: But you're out of my league. Your father's the president of a corporation. I don't even know my father.
1: Well, it doesn't matter, Mike. All that matters is our love for each other.
2: We were married barefoot in Las Vegas, 3 weeks after we met. Her parents were horrified, especially when we went to her home in Philadelphia and they saw firsthand my lack of ambition. We moved back to California, where I worked many jobs and experienced some periods of success, and our first child, a daughter, was born to us. But I began to get deeper into the drug scene, including LSD, and was slipping further from reality. I stayed away from home more and more, seeking spiritual enlightenment. One day I tried to tell Sandra about it.
1: Where have you been?
0: I've been meditating, Sandra. I found the Messiah.
1: Who?
0: The Maharishi.
1: Oh, Mike, that self-realization stuff is a hoax. Can't you see that?
0: No, the power is there, and I'm discovering the oneness in the universe. Honey, everything is part of God. Everything is God. Everything.
1: Mike, listen to me. We're losing you. You're like a sandpiper drifting farther away. You never spend time with us anymore. Don't you love me at all?
0: I just love everybody.
2: Sandra couldn't take any more. Expecting our second child, she moved back to Philadelphia while I disintegrated. An old enemy put a contract out of my life, and I went into hiding, escaped completely into drugs and fantasy. Through a series of events, a friend introduced me to the mystic leader of a cult in the desert, and I spent 3 weeks there waiting for flying saucers to land. I was given LSD laced with strychnine, and my mind was completely gone.
0: Ron, I've OD'd.
3: You're okay.
0: What are you doing with that gun?
3: Just take it easy, Mike. No problem.
0: No, help me. It's a bummer. I'm going numb. My brains are frying. I'm not going to make it. You got to get me to the hospital.
3: No way. Cool it.
0: I'm going to die. I'm going to be murdered in the next few minutes. It's all over. God, help me.
3: Get him.
0: Go, man, that's my shirt. Give me my wallet.
3: Take his shoes, too, and tie his hands behind his back.
0: Why are you doing this to me?
3: Put a bag over his head.
0: Help me. I'm not ready to die. You spirits, take me to God. I paid more than $100 to the Maharishi. You take me to God.
3: Leave him there. He's nuts.
0: Listen to me, God. I'm a drunk. I'm a liar, a thief. I lost my wife. I'm taking drugs. I can't face my problems. There's no good in my life. None. I found it in Sandy, but didn't recognize it. I failed in everything I ever tried to do.
4: There was one thing Michael hadn't tried at which he couldn't fail, and we'll hear about that in just a moment.
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6: Michael, do you begin to see a pattern of self-destructive behavior in your life?
0: Yeah, I wanted something better, something good, but then I sabotaged.
6: You say you felt something against your head that day. You know the man had a gun. Maybe he fired it to scare you, but the fact is, you were not shot in the head, okay? That's an illusion induced by the drugs.
0: Sometimes when I'm shaving, my image seems to disappear from the mirror, and the headaches every day.
6: You're still having acid flashes from the drugs. In time, they'll disappear.
0: Where do I go from here?
6: Do you have any plans for the future?
0: I'd like to be a songwriter, maybe go to college.
6: Good, good. You're doing fine, Mike. You've had 10 months of therapy. I think you're ready for group therapy.
2: After 7 months of additional group therapy, I gave up all treatments. I still felt mentally crippled by the drugs, something I would just have to live with. Sandra divorced me during that time. She came back to California after our son was born so she could finish her degree. At the same time, I applied and was accepted at the local junior college where my brother Kent also attended. It was there that I met some radical students.
7: Hey, Mike, great day, isn't it? God makes all things beautiful in their time.
2: Henry, you're the happiest guy I know.
7: I owe it all to Jesus, man. He's the greatest, the good shepherd.
2: Doesn't it embarrass you to carry that Bible around?
7: No, why should it? This book is truth, Mike. All those other books we carry will pass away. Man's knowledge is ephemeral, but the Word of God stands forever. Remember that.
2: You guys sure sound positive.
7: Hey, who's a greater authority than God, huh? He created everything that is, and he gave us the Bible to guide us for life. If God is for you, who can be against you?
2: When I first saw you guys with Bibles, I couldn't believe it. I thought maybe it was a trick or something.
7: No, Mike, we really love the Lord.
2: Well, I sure like your music. I'm interested in songwriting.
7: Hey, there's a concert tonight of Christian music. Why don't you go?
2: I began hanging out more and more with Christian students, even though Jesus was their main topic of conversation. From time to time, I visited Sandra and our two children, but we hardly knew what to say to each other, and I felt a bittersweet sadness at what I had lost. A year passed, and I finally went to the church my friend kept recommending. I went to hear a Christian music group, but I stayed for the service.

0: His name is wonderful. Counselor, Prince of Peace, Almighty God. Jesus, the Son of God, who came to earth and died on the cross so we could be free from our sins, so we could have God's forgiveness, so we could have eternal life with Him. Jesus, the name above all names. Neither is there salvation in any other, for there is none other name under heaven given among men whereby we must be saved. The Bible says in Romans chapter 5, verse 8, but God commendeth His love toward us, in that while we were yet sinners, Christ died for us. Does anyone here want to receive Jesus Christ as your Savior and Lord? I want you to stand up right now.
1: I'm not going to join them. Besides, I did it once before when I was little. I'm not a teenager. I'm 26 years old. Anyway, if I stood up, what girl would want to date me? No way am I going to stand up.
0: Is there anybody here who considered accepting the Lord as a child, but you went away from that time and never gave your life to God? He's still reaching out to you. Won't you accept Jesus now as your personal Savior?
1: God, that's you. Only you knew that I was thinking about the time I prayed to you, asking forgiveness, and my Sunday school teacher wept. Oh, God, I'm sorry I wasn't sincere when I prayed before. I want to give my life to Jesus. More than 100 of us crowded into the prayer room that night and listened while he explained the decision we had made.
0: Tonight you have given your hearts to God. You believe in His Son, Jesus Christ. That means, according to the Scriptures, that you're saved. Let me read to you from John chapter 1, verse 12. But as many as received Him, to them gave He power to become the sons of God, even to them that believe on His name. Also, 1 John chapter 5, verses 11 and 12, and this is the record, that God hath given to us eternal life, and this life is in His Son. He that hath the Son hath life, and he that hath not the Son of God hath not life. He will never leave you or forsake you, and He has given you His Holy Spirit as a seal that you belong to Him. From now on, He will lead you and teach you to walk by faith. For as many as are led by the Spirit of God, they are the sons of God.
1: He prayed for each of us, and when He prayed for me, I wept like a baby. All the grudges vanished as an inexpressible love flowed through and enveloped me. All the way home, I kept saying, "What happened, Lord? It's so real and so simple." I couldn't wait to tell Sandra.
2: It's not a very good time to visit, Mike. The kids are sleeping and I have a term paper to finish.
1: I came to tell you about Jesus.
2: Jesus?
1: I got saved this week. I have heard the gospel before, but all of a sudden I knew it was true and I gave my life to Christ. It's incredible.
2: Don't tell me, Mike. First it was Buddha and then the Maharishi, and now you try to give me Jesus? Come off of it.
1: This is different, Sandy. You gotta believe me. This is for real.
2: I don't want to hear it. You sound crazy. In fact, you're nuttier than you were before. I don't want you coming around here bothering me or the kids anymore.
1: Sandy, you just don't understand.
2: I understand, all right. I went to church all my life. I know more about it than you'll ever know.
1: Let me just share this verse with you from the Word.
2: No! You've always got something new on the string, and you always manage to drag me into it. Remember how you got me a mantra that was supposed to be in alignment with my soul's vibrations?
1: That was before.
2: Don't talk to me about it. I don't want to hear it.
1: I continued to tell Sandra about Jesus, sometimes taking her to dinner, sometimes talking on the phone, always encouraging her to go to church or to Christian music events. As she saw the change in my life, she began to listen. Our church ran a home for rootless young people like me who had come to Christ and needed a place to live while growing in the Lord. I'd been there 5 months when Sandra knocked on the door one night after a concert, dripping wet. Sandy.
2: You have really found the truth this time, Michael.
1: Sandy, you were...
2: just baptized in the ocean. I went with my cousin to hear the concert like you suggested, and it was so beautiful. There must have been 2,000 people there, and you could feel the presence of God.
1: I'm so happy. I've been praying for you.
2: Oh, Michael, I have to tell you something. I thought about you as I listened, and it dawned on me that my life was as empty as yours. I always thought of you as the troubled one, but I needed Jesus as much as you did.
1: We all do, Sandy.
2: When the pastor asked if I was born again, I told him I didn't think so. So he prayed with me, and then I asked Christ into my heart.
3: Praise God, Sandy!
2: I really want to study the Bible now.
1: You know what? For 5 months, the Bible is the only book I've held in my hands. Sandra and I began to think about marriage. After all, we had two beautiful children together, and we both loved the Lord. We prayed for guidance and sought counsel from others.
4: Hello?
2: Dad? I called to tell you Michael and I want to be married again.
4: Now, Sandra, you can't be serious. After all you went through with him?
2: But he's not the same, Daddy, and neither am I. We're both following the Lord now.
4: Well, does he have a job?
2: He has a teaching ministry with young people in Glendale.
4: Oh, that's nice. Can he support you?
2: Well, not yet, but he wants to be a preacher, so God will provide.
4: Meanwhile, I provide, huh? I've been taking care of you and the kids while you finished your degree, and you want to throw it all away? Why?
2: I'm not throwing it away, Dad. We love each other, and we love our children. They need both of us. They need their father.
4: Sandra, I thought you had more sense than this.
2: I've got to marry him, Daddy. God wants me to.
4: What?
2: I've been praying and reading the Bible, and I know it's God's will for us to be married again.
4: How can I argue with that?
2: Mother cries every time I talk to her about getting married.
1: They have every right to be against it, considering the past. But tell them God is in this, and he's going to bring so much love and fruit out of this that we are all going to be happier.
2: I pray a lot, Michael. I want to do what's right before God. Today, while I was driving to class, Revelation chapter 21, verse 5 came to me. Behold, I make all things new. Now I know that if God wants us together, he'll make it happen.
1: God did make it happen. On April 3rd, 1971, 300 people gathered to witness and celebrate our remarriage. What a difference from our barefoot wedding in Las Vegas. Everybody in attendance cried so hard, the pastor had to stop the service until we recovered our composure. Since then, I've been in full-time ministry, pastoring a church in San Diego. In 1976, we opened a school of evangelism, and I've traveled to many countries proclaiming the gospel. Jesus Christ will set you free. He is the way, the truth, and the life.
5: Second Corinthians chapter 5, verse 17 says, "Therefore, if any man be in Christ, he is a new creature. Old things are passed away. Behold, all things are become new." Friend, we hope Michael's story has been an inspiration to you, showing that nothing is impossible with God. Whatever your situation, whatever the need, when you put your trust in him, he is faithful.
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1: Let's go to Sylvia next, calling from Milwaukee. 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
2: I've been listening to VCY Radio since 1980s. I used to be a bus driver. The kids listen to it every day because I love the station. I never had a complaint about it.
1: Wow.
2: Many years later, I had some of those students that grew up and have children of their own said that their kids are now listening.
1: Wow.
2: I thank God for VCY. I listen even today.
1: Right now, let's go to Susan calling from Hartford. Hi, Susan. You're on the air.
3: I used to be into country western music, that type of thing. I turned on VCY, and I don't think I missed too many days without you guys for 50 years now.
0: Thank you for praying. Thank you for standing with us. May His work continue.
3: It's kind of like a lifeline. Talk about the Lord and have that freedom. I just love it.
4: With SRN News, I'm John Scott. Speaking to reporters during his flight to India, Secretary of State Marco Rubio says that Iran's idea of a tolling system in the Strait of Hormuz is not acceptable.
5: The Russians are not in favor of a tolling system. The Chinese are not in favor of a tolling system. I mean, there's no country in the world that's in favor of a tolling system except the regime in Iran. So that's not acceptable. That cannot happen. The straits need to be open, unimpeded, without tolls. And obviously that needs to happen immediately as soon as anything's agreed to.
4: The negotiations to end the war continue. On another battlefront, speaking with reporters at the UN, Ukraine's ambassador to the United Nations, Andrei Melnyk, says that Russia has reached a new appalling level of aggression against Ukraine.
6: On the night of May 23 to May 24, Russian armed forces launched one of the largest combined attacks against Ukraine, employing hundreds of aerial weapons, including ballistic and cruise missiles, as well as unmanned aerial vehicles. For the city of Kyiv, this was one of the most devastating attacks recorded to date.
4: Ukraine's ambassador Andrei Melnyk. Texans voting in a U.S. Senate primary runoff where incumbent four-term Senator John Cornyn is facing Texas Attorney General Ken Paxton in an expensive drawn-out race. 10 people injured after a chemical tank imploded at a pulp and paper mill in Washington State. There's no word on how many workers have been killed or remain missing. It happened in Longview, Washington. President Trump wrapped up a three-hour visit to Walter Reed National Medical Center for what the White House described as a preventive medical and dental exam. It turned out perfect. This is SRN News. Franklin Graham is heading for Spain.
7: The popular evangelist is scheduled to preach the gospel this coming Saturday and Sunday in Madrid. The Billy Graham Evangelistic Association says, quote, "The Festival de la Esperanza is an opportunity to share the love of Jesus Christ with people across Madrid who are searching for purpose and meaning in life." The free event will feature a message of hope from Franklin Graham and music from Christian artists. Churches from around Madrid are coordinating the festival. Michael Harrington reporting.
4: German prosecutors have charged a man with gathering information on the head of the country's main Jewish group and three others with a view of carrying out attacks. The suspect, a Danish national identified only as Ali, is accused of being an agent of Iran. Prosecutors allege that the man worked for the intelligence service of Iran's paramilitary Revolutionary Guard and was seeking to kill Jews. This is SRN News. Here's today's Wall Street Business Report.
8: U.S. consumer confidence declined slightly this month as gas prices stayed high and inflation remained elevated.
9: The Conference Board's Consumer Confidence Index slipped 0.7 points to 93.1 in May, the first decline after 3 months of gains. Spikes in gas prices as well as higher food costs have worsened inflation, which has outpaced the growth in average paychecks, reducing most Americans' purchasing power. Gas prices have soared to a nationwide average of $4.49 a gallon from $2.98 just before before the war began at the end of February.
8: That is Bernie Bennett reporting. PayPal, a pioneer in online payments, is facing significant challenges nearly three decades after its inception. The company is struggling to maintain its dominance amid fierce competition now from Apple, Shopify, and buy now, pay later services like Affirm. On Wall Street at the close, the Dow down 118 points, the NASDAQ up 312. For the Wall Street Business Report, I'm Bob Agnew.
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10: Isaiah chapter 6 and verse 3. And one cried unto another and said, Holy, holy, holy is the Lord of hosts. The whole earth is full of his glory. Isaiah 6 verse 3. God's word calling attention to his holiness.
11: Here's your weather forecast on VCY America. It'll be another evening of scattered thunderstorms across the southeast United States. Some of those storms could have heavy rainfall and could produce some minor flooding, and flood watches do continue from southern and eastern portions of Tennessee across parts of Georgia, Alabama, on down into the Florida Panhandle. Farther to the west, there could be some isolated strong and severe thunderstorms across parts of Texas tonight, with large hail and damaging winds the main threat. Can't rule out an isolated tornado, especially around the Fort Stockton area there along Interstate 10 west of San Antonio. Otherwise, it'll be scattered to numerous showers and thunderstorms from there northward into portions of the Texas Panhandle, areas that still sorely need a lot of rainfall. Meanwhile, in the northern plains, a cold front could bring some isolated showers and thunderstorms to parts of Wisconsin and Minnesota, and a more impressive upper-level storm system moves into the Intermountain West as we go through the evening hours, could bring some mountain snows and valley rains to portions of the Sierra Nevada in Northern California, on into parts of Idaho, Montana, and northwest Wyoming as we go through the evening. Thunderstorm chances will continue across the southern plains as we go into Wednesday. Meanwhile, this lumbering upper low across the west will only slowly move east, with more mountain snow and valley rain expected. That's the forecast. I'm meteorologist Matthew Harding for VCY America, Christian Information Radio.
12: The U.S. Supreme Court keeps mail order access to abortion pills for now. This is Matt Staver with Freedom's Call. The High Court voted to extend an administrative block on a preliminary lower court ruling and keep mail order access to the chemical abortion drug mifepristone available while litigation continues. On May 8, a three-judge panel from the U.S. Fifth Circuit Court of Appeals preliminarily ruled that the FDA must reinstate the in-person requirement for dispensing mifepristone. Then the two drug companies asked the U.S. Supreme Court to pause this ruling by the Fifth Circuit. The justices voted to keep the abortion drug mifepristone available by mail while the case continues. Justice Thomas wrote, quote, drug companies are not entitled to a stay of an adverse court order based on lost profits from their criminal enterprise, close quote. Please pray and stay informed at Liberty Counsel's website, lc.org. That's lc.org.
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14: Psalm 116, verse 5 says, Gracious is the Lord and righteous. Yes, our God is merciful. The Lord God is one. All that he is fully and perfectly. His character and attributes exist in perfect harmony and never experience conflict with each other. Just as he is one in nature, his saving work is also one. His grace, mercy, and righteousness toward us and in us produce an immovable salvation. It is God's grace that says, live eternally. It's his mercy that says, condemned no more. And it's Christ's righteousness that says, well done, my good and faithful servant.
13: For additional resources or to view our TV program, log on to jashow.org. That's jashow.org.
15: Only eight people. This is Ken Ham, author of the powerful apologetics book, A Flood of Evidence. Many Christians believe Noah's flood was just a local event. This idea doesn't come from the Bible. It comes from squeezing millions of years into Scripture. You see, if the flood was really global, then all the rock layers didn't take millions of years to form. Instead, they were formed just a few thousand years ago during the flood. So to accept millions of years, you have to reinterpret the flood. But in both the Old and New Testaments, we read that only 8 people survived on the ark. With a local flood, people outside the area would have been fine. This contradicts scripture. You see, the Bible is very clear. The flood, it was a global event.
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17: This is the Phyllis Schlafly Report from Phyllis Schlafly Eagles, a national volunteer organization founded by Phyllis Schlafly and continuing to uphold her legacy by opposing radical feminism and representing a traditional conservative perspective in our nation's capital. Now from the Phyllis Schlafly Center studios, here's Ryan Haidt.
18: Many of us go about our daily lives without giving much thought to the companies we patronize. But what if your morning coffee run or your trip to the grocery store was quietly funding policies that harm children? Well, this isn't hypothetical. It's all documented in a new report on the Human Rights Campaign's Corporate Equality Index, or CEI, a benchmarking tool launched in 2002 that rates companies on their implementation of LGBT inclusion policies. Well, that may seem harmless enough, but the CEI goes far beyond preventing workplace discrimination. Companies earn points for covering IVF, surrogacy, and gender transition procedures, including for minors, and for financially supporting organizations that promote these practices. In other words, when you buy a burrito at the local taco chain, there's a real chance your dollars are flowing through a corporate benefits pipeline that funds cross-sex hormones for gender-confused kids or subsidizes surrogacy arrangements that intentionally separate children from their biological mother or father. Well, this is not a neutral policy framework. It reflects a very specific answer to some very fundamental questions. What is a child? Where do children come from? And what do they need? Well, for most of human history, those answers were obvious. Children come from a man and a woman, and they flourish best when raised by the mother and father who brought them into this world. The CEI replaces that reality with a marketplace vision in which children are simply products of adult wishes, outcomes to be achieved. IVF encourages mass production and eugenic screening of embryos. Surrogacy substitutes contracts for relationships. Gender transition coverage tells children their own bodies are optional. And big corporations are rewarded with perfect scores for embracing all of it. The Christian worldview cuts through this confusion. We are embodied souls, male and female, designed by God. Children are image bearers, not lifestyle choices. The good news in all of this is we have more power as consumers than we think. 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
20: Dr. Marty McCary, a physician who took over as head of the Food and Drug Administration 13 months ago, just resigned. The decision to oust Dr. McCary was made by HHS Secretary Bobby Kennedy, according to an anonymous official. Apparently, he was caught between Trump and Republicans wanting him to cut red tape at the FDA, and his boss, Bobby Kennedy, wanting him to focus on the safety of food dyes, vaccines, and drugs. 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
22: 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Evidence shows that abortion, especially chemical abortion, is a favorite tool of human traffickers and woman abusers. With these deadly drugs available by mail, with little to no medical oversight in place, many women have been poisoned against their will. Our friends at Charlotte Lozier Institute have documented that abortion is not an effective way to end violence, but rather it often perpetuates violence.
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1: This is Frank Gaffney with the Secure Freedom Minute. Thank God the so-called Memorandum of Understanding with Iran remains incomplete. It's in America's vital interest that it never be finalized. Here's a clue. Even as negotiations continue with the Islamic Revolutionary Guard Corps now doing business as the Iranian government, its vessels are laying more mines to control the Strait of Hormuz. U.S. forces were compelled to attack them in self-defense. If that's how the IRGC behaves before it makes a deal to open that waterway and promises further negotiations, there's no reason to expect it will behave better afterwards. To the contrary, 1,400 years of peace accords with Sharia supremacists like Iran's, and in particular this regime's gambits, guarantees this deal will humiliate Donald Trump and America, and that this endless war will continue on worse terms. New Yorkers like Trump have one word for that prospect. Forget about it. This is Frank Heffney.
2: This week we're commemorating true heroes, the kind we need today. From the time I was young, Daniel, the politician and prophet, was my hero. Kidnapped, orphaned, sexually abused, and relocated to a foreign, idolatrous nation, Daniel stood the test of character by purposing in his heart to trust God, even as a boy. Hello, I'm Sam Rohr with the American Pastors Network and another Stand in the Gap Minute. True heroes are great because they trust in God. For Daniel, God gave him great wisdom and understanding. Exalted to vice president of Babylon, he served powerful kings. His colleagues tried to destroy him, but found him blameless. Though his godly life made him a target, and even in his old age ended him in a lion's den, Daniel served God faithfully and trusted God implicitly. He was unwavering in his trust, a true hero. Now, how about you? 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
24: It should be obvious by now that shortages from supply chain disruptions will be affecting Americans and the rest of the world for the near future. Whether the war continues or ends tomorrow, the blockage of the Strait of Hormuz will continue to affect supplies and prices. At the top of the list is energy. Usually approximately 14 million barrels of oil flow through the Strait of Hormuz every day. That has not happened for months, creating the largest oil shock in the world has ever experienced. Gas prices nationwide are $4 and prices in California are now at $6. Diesel is even higher, and that affects the cost of transporting everything on land. Fertilizer is another important commodity that travels through the Strait of Hormuz. Approximately one-third of the world's fertilizer is not making it to farmers who need it. They should be putting on a spring application on their land. If they cannot do so, they might not even plant their crops. Even if it was available, farmers might not be able to pay the skyrocketing fertilizer prices. According to the American Farm Bureau, 70% of U.S. farmers said that they could not afford fertilizer. Add to this the significant drought that has affected farmland this year in the lower 48 states. We may not have so many amber waves of grain or products from our fruited plain. The CPI inflation rate just hit 3.8% year over year, but that is a lagging indicator of what consumers spent. The producer price index increased by 6%. That suggests that the inflation costs will be going up in the future. Politicians may not want to talk about this, especially in an election year, but a wise and discerning Christian would take note and make appropriate plans. I'm Kirby Anderson, and that's my point of view.
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May God's peace go with you during the evening ahead and throughout the day to come. 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
3: 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Nope, not good.
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5: And Dave, today it's Letter Day. I just wanted to first and foremost praise God and thank Him and then thank our listeners who support and pray for this broadcast. 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And just wanted to share with our listeners that God is using His Word. You may or may not know this, but we receive requests each week for new believers packets, and that's wonderful because people are coming to faith when they hear the Word, and God's children are being built up. And those of you who pray for this ministry and support it financially, you are part of this. We are serving the Lord together. Now, for those of you who are not financially supporting this ministry, maybe you're not able to, we just love you to pray for us. But if you're able to, would you pray about supporting this ministry and partnering with us in getting out His life-changing Word? As I mentioned, people are getting saved, and God's people are being built up, and we would love to partner with you. Would you make a donation today? We'd so appreciate it. And Dave will have our contact information at the end of the broadcast. Okay, well, let's get to our passage. We're continuing our look at Hebrews chapter 4, in which we're seeing how to find true rest.
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3: He again fixes a certain day, today, saying through David, "So long as a time just has been said before, today, if you hear His voice, do not harden your hearts." Paul would say to the Corinthians in 2 Corinthians chapter 6, verse 2, "Behold, now is the acceptable time. Behold, now is the day of salvation." You see, it's appointed man once to die and then to judgment. When you die, it's too late. Look at Luke chapter 16, the rich man and Lazarus. It was too late for the rich man. When you die, it's too late. It's appointed man once to die and then to judgment. Today is the day of salvation. Now is the acceptable time. So he says, therefore, let us fear. Let us have a healthy respect for God's word. Let us listen, not harden our hearts, while a promise remains of entering His rest. Why? Why should we listen? Notice what he says, lest we have any one of you, that's that group, true believers and said those of said faith together, right? Lest any one of you seem to come short of it. And what's it? Entering His rest. Seem to come short. This term "come short" means to lack, to fail to attain, to be found short, to miss. We know that all have sinned and fallen short of the glory of God. That's the same word. You see, sin causes us to fall short. And when you come short of something, you can miss it by an inch or you can miss it by a mile, but you still come short. You can miss your flight watching TV at home, or you can miss your flight running to the gate as the plane pulls away from the gate. You can miss it by this much, or you can miss it by this much. Coming short, see to it that you do not come short, that you do not miss his rest. You don't come short of it. It's a terrifying thought to think of some that are so close. They're in a good church. They know the word of God, maybe even raised in a Christian family. They seem to even be good people, yet they have not truly come to genuine faith in Christ. They're so close, but they're coming short. And certainly that can happen with Christian families, kids raised so close. Don't harden your heart. Don't harden your heart to the gospel you're hearing every week. Don't harden your heart. Believe in the Lord Jesus Christ. Don't come up short. Like this lady who left her fake faith to go to the Catholic faith. She came up short. Terrible thing. Horrible thing. Think about the people around her when she was claiming and naming Christ. She definitely wasn't a believer, but she was claiming it. Jesus said, many, many will say to me on that day, Matthew 7:23, Lord, Lord. But guess what? They came up short. And Jesus says, and then I will declare to them, I never knew you.

That means it's a done action and it continues to the present. Once they turn, you're short and you're staying short. It's not good. It's a terrifying thought. When you fall short, it is over. When you turn from Christ, the only way to be saved, there's no salvation. He'll make the case later on that you can't return someone to repentance. When someone turns away from Christ, there's no other salvation or anything else. It is only through Christ in which we are saved. So then, why is it that one would fall short? How does that look? Look at our passage. He says in verse 2, "For indeed we had the good news preached to us, just as they also." He's going to say we, Hebrew believers, and those of a said faith, we of this present generation here, and they, speaking of those who fell in the wilderness, okay, that's the context, say also, "But the word they heard did not profit them." It did not benefit them. It was not beneficial to them because it was not united or brought together by faith in those who heard. Now, I just mentioned it already, but as good students, we want to follow the pronouns. We are these Hebrews, all true believers and outward professors, right? Not professors like teachers, but the professors, right? They profess Jesus. And here, the they are the Israelites who fell in the wilderness, like we saw back in chapter 3. He says, "For indeed, we've had the good news preached." It's a cognate of the term euangelion, which is the gospel, the good news, translated gospel, and the term preach. It's a good news preached. It was preached to us. We've had it preached, just as they also. And you ask, well, what is the good news? Well, I'd be happy to share with you. The Apostle Paul shares in 1 Corinthians 15, "Now I make known to you, brethren, the good news of the gospel, which I preached to you, which you also received, in which you stand, by which you are also saved, if you hold fast the word which I preached to you, unless you believed in vain. For I delivered to you of first importance what I received, that Christ." Christ is the Messiah from the Old Testament. He is the Messiah predicted. He is the one who would suffer for the glories to follow. He is the King, that Christ died. He died on the cross. He died for our sins, which means you need to know that you're a sinner. And he died for our sins. Our sins were placed on him in his body on the cross. He bore our sins, he says, according to the scriptures. And that he was buried. Hey, he really died, physically died. And that he was raised on the third day according to the scriptures, and that he appeared. And you see, Paul says that the gospel is the power of God unto salvation, the truth concerning our sin and Jesus paying the price for our sin. God who took on human flesh. They had the good news preached just as we say, wait a second, they didn't know about Christ, did they? Well, they didn't see it for him. I believe they did, absolutely. Notice even these phrases, verse 2, "We had the good news preached to us just as they also." Then you look down at verse 6, we have the phrase, "Those who formerly had the good news preached to them." It was the gospel. But you say, how did these Israelites hear the gospel in the wilderness? Well, I believe they definitely heard it in seed form. They heard the word of God, there's no doubt about that, right? We know in Luke chapter 24 that Jesus, after he rose from the dead, beginning with Moses and with the prophets, he explained to them the things concerning himself in the scriptures, Luke 24:27. In Genesis chapter 3, verse 15, after Adam and Eve fell, we see what theologians call the proto-evangelion. They got all the terms for this stuff, okay? But it is the first example of the gospel. Genesis 3:15, in seed form, God says, "I'll put enmity between you," that's Satan, "and the woman, and between your seed and her seed. He shall bruise you," that's her seed, "bruise you on the head," that means he's going to defeat you, Satan, "and you shall bruise him on the heel," that means there's going to be an injury. We know that happened on the cross, right? But Jesus died and rose from the dead. Paul, in his letter to the Galatians, points out that the gospel was preached to Abraham. That's before these Jews, by the way, in the wilderness. Galatians chapter 3, verse 8, "And the scripture, foreseeing that God would justify Gentiles by faith, preached the gospel beforehand to Abraham, saying, all the nations shall be blessed in you." And that's in his seed, Jesus Christ. So those who are of faith are blessed with Abraham, the believer. And in Romans chapter 10, I read this earlier, the Apostle Paul is addressing Israel's current unbelief. And he makes it clear that they had the word preached to them. The word of faith is the same in the Old Testament as it was in the New Testament. It's the same word of faith.

0: He quotes Deuteronomy chapter 30, where we see the commandments are impossible, but there is one command that is possible. It's near you. You don't need to pull it down from heaven to drag it. You don't need to drag it back up. It's near you. It's in your mouth. It's to turn to the Lord God with all your heart and your soul. And he says that, Romans chapter 10, is the word of faith which we are preaching. That you confess with your mouth Jesus Lord and believe in your heart God raised him from the dead, and you will be saved. For whoever will call upon the name of the Lord will be saved. But then he goes on in that passage to talk about the hypothetical. Surely they haven't heard, have he? He says, yes, they have. His word has gone out throughout. They've heard it. They've heard it. It was preached to them as it was preached to us. They had the good news, the gospel preached. You see, it's when we hear the word of God, then we need to believe the word of God. Ephesians 1:13, in him, you also, after listening to the message of truth, the gospel of your salvation, having believed, very clearly it is through faith. And back in our passage, he says, it didn't profit them. It didn't benefit them. The gospel didn't benefit. The gospel will not benefit you unless you believe it. It will not benefit you unless it is united with faith. What you hear, notice back in our passage, verse 2, but the word they heard it, did not benefit them eternally, giving them rest, because it was not united by faith in those who heard. United by faith. The reality is, you got to believe the message. This idea of united means brought together in a sense. It was mixed together. The word means to mix together. The message that they heard was mixed with faith. They heard the truth that they were sinners, that they needed a Savior, and the reality was that Savior would come in the context of a sacrifice being needed, those sacrifices pointing to the one, the Lamb of God who takes away the sin of the world. You need to believe that. If you hear the gospel and you don't believe that you need a Savior and you don't trust in Christ, you don't call upon the name of the Lord, you're not going to be saved. You see, if you believe something, you're going to call. If you believe that's the only way to be saved, you're going to call it, save me. If you actually believe it. If you don't believe it, you're just going to go, okay, hear it every week. Nope, not good. The reality is, there are those who fall short, so you better fear. The Lord God says in his word, do not fear those who kill the body, but are unable to kill the soul, but rather fear him who is able to destroy both body and soul in hell. Matthew 10:28. For non-believers, you better fear him. You better fear him, and you better listen to him. Listen to Jesus. Jesus says, repent and believe the gospel. Listen to him. Don't harden your heart. And for us as believers, we need to fear during our time standing earth. 1 Peter chapter 1, knowing the price that was paid for our salvation. Let us fear, right? So the reality is, first of all, for those who might fall short, they need to believe the gospel. Don't harden your heart. Believe the gospel. Secondly, for those of us, we need to step up our prayer and concern and encouragement for anyone in our midst that might be trusting in something other than Christ, so that they might be warned and repent. There's a lot of people in your families that say, hey, they believe in Jesus. Are they really saved? You know, I'm not talking about being a self-righteous fruit inspector. I'm talking about obeying the word of God. It says, take care, brethren, lest any one of you have an evil, unbelieving heart and fall into the living God, but encourage one another as long as it is called today, lest you be hardened by deceitful sin. Encourage your kids over and over again as they maybe not come to faith yet. Believe in Jesus. Believe and just trust in him. You're a sinner. Confess your sin. Keep telling them to trust in Jesus. Keep over and over again. They're 15, they're 60. Keep telling them. Keep encouraging them because everything's at stake. So he says here, lest they don't enter his rest, right? Lest they fall short. Terrible thing. Well, what is his rest? Well, I think we've seen it already. It really points to the truth of salvation, Jesus Christ. We've seen the message. We have the message in Isaiah 53, who has believed our message? To whom has the arm been revealed? Isaiah 53:2, for he grew up before him like a tender shoot and like a root out of parched ground. He had no stately form or majesty that we should look upon him, nor an appearance that we should be attracted to him. He was despised and forsaken of men, a man of sorrows and acquainted with grief, and one from whom men hid their face. He was despised, yet we did not esteem him. Surely our griefs he himself bore, and our sorrows he carried, yet we esteemed him stricken, smitten of God, and afflicted. but he was pierced through for our transgressions. He was crushed for our iniquity. The chastening, the punishment for our shalom, our well-being, fell upon him, and by his scourging we are healed. All of us, like sheep, have gone astray. Each one has turned his own way, but the Lord has caused the iniquity of us all to fall upon him. And if you go to the book of Acts with the Ethiopian eunuch, ask, who is he speaking of in this passage in Isaiah? And he proclaimed Jesus to him. It's speaking of Jesus. So then, notice in our passage that it's salvation rests in Jesus. For we, verse 3, who have believed, enter that rest. If you have believed in Jesus, you believed the gospel that was preached. It's not just saying believe in a general sense. Some people say, I believe in Jesus. Well, do you believe the gospel? That the wages of sin is death, but the gift of God is eternal life. Do you believe what God says when he says he's declaring to all men everywhere they should repent, for he's fixed a day in which he's going to judge through Jesus, having furnished proof? Do you believe that? If you do, you're going to run to Jesus for salvation. Jesus, save me. And so here, for we who have believed, amen, enter that rest. It's wonderful. Enter that rest. Now, what is this true rest? He goes on to explain it even more so. He goes on to explain it in light of Old Testament symbolism and Old Testament reality for these Hebrews, because they're tempted to get it all mixed up. And by the way, you got some of these Old Testament type churches that get everything mixed up with all the shadows. They get it all mixed up. We got to see things rightly. And the way to see it rightly is to rightly divide the Word of God in its context. And so here we have verse 3, those who have believed, aorist tense, done deal, enter that rest. It's a done deal. You believed it and you enter, okay? And then later on, verse 10, for the one who has entered, aorist tense, his rest. Once you believe, you're saved. If you truly believe, you're saved. You're no longer on the precipice. You're a new creation in Christ. But there are those on the precipice who name his name but aren't saved yet. And see to it that no one comes short. And let us fear, lest any one of you fall short. So now, talking about this rest, commentators have all kinds of stuff about it. And I've already kind of, you already go, I think I understand it already. But there's commentators say the rest is entrance into heaven. Or they say it is millennial rest. Well, certainly entrance into heaven, that's part of salvation. We know that, right? Going to heaven, yes. Or how about millennial rest? They say all kinds of different things. So what can we observe about this rest? He's going to talk about it. One, verse 1, there's the promise of entering right now. Verses 1 and 2, those who do not believe the gospel do not enter. Verse 3 and 10, people who have believed the gospel have entered already. Verse 6, some will still enter it. Verse 9, there is still a Sabbath rest for God's people. Verse 10, whoever enters this rest rests from his works. Verse 11, we are exhorted to be sure that we have entered. I don't think it could be entering heaven. I don't think it would be millennial rest. I think it has to do with his rest, God's rest. And it says we'll see salvation rest. Indeed, we see verse 1, his rest. Verse 3, my rest. Verse 5, my rest. Verse 10, his rest. The passage makes it clear it is God's rest that we enter. This aspect of salvation. And we say, well, how is that? What is it? What's he talking about? Verse 3, for we who have believed entered that rest. What did we believe? In context, the gospel that was preached to us. Yes. And notice he has this phrase, just as. Just as. He's going to illustrate what his rest is. Just as. He's going to illustrate with that term. You know, you say something like, I did this, just as, that over that, right? He's going to illustrate it, and it's more specifically for these Hebrews, understanding the Old Testament, but we understand it too, because we can understand his word also. He says, for we who have believed enter that rest, just as he says, said, as I swear my wrath, they shall not enter my rest, although his works were finished from the foundation of the world. For he has thus said somewhere concerning the seventh day, and God rested on the seventh day from all his works. And again, in this passage, they shall not enter my rest. You go, oh my, what is all that? Well, I think it's actually pretty good. It helps us understand the context of what his rest is. He says, just as those who rejected his voice, right? Those who hardened their hearts, they didn't hear it. He swore that they would not enter his rest. And it says here, although his works were finished from the foundation of the world. And he quotes that somewhere has said, he's quoting Genesis chapter 2, that God rested on the seventh day from all his works. Genesis 2:1, thus the heavens and the earth were completed, and all their hosts. By the seventh day, God completed the work which he had done, and he rested on the seventh day from all the work which he had done. Then he blessed the seventh day and sanctified it, because in it he rested from all his work of which he had created and made. So we have this idea of God resting, you know, here, this idea here illustrating this rest, okay? So you go, wait a second, what's he talking about? Well, the term rest that we see over and over and over again here in Genesis 2 is the term Shabbat, at where we get our word Sabbath from, and it means rest. And concerning this word, it speaks of a rest of achievement, not inactivity. Now, certainly there is inactivity in that rest, but it is a rest of achievement. Now, God's rest in Genesis is not a rest of being weary and tired. It didn't say God was so tired after he created the heavens and the earth, he had to rest. That's not what it says. He rested in having achieved bringing forth creation. It was done. And therefore, he rested in achieving that. You see what I'm saying? There was an inactivity in that in the context of rest, right? Satisfaction, achievement, enjoyment, and delight. This helps us understand his rest. But to understand his rest, we need to understand where it was lost for humankind. In Genesis, we see that sin entered the world. But before that, Adam and Eve enjoyed this rest. They lived in God's rest. They had no fears, no conflict, no worries, no divorce, no sleepless nights, no plaguing guilt. They enjoyed God's wonderful rest. Now, rest doesn't mean an absence of work. In this context, God gave them meaningful work. But they did not need to work in any way to relate to God. They had not to work to be. There was nothing that needed to be done to reach God. We're going to see there is, because of man's sin, there is something that needs to be done. And that was what Christ did, okay? But not man. And so here, before Adam fell, he walked with God, spiritually alive to God, walked perfectly in trust and harmony, resting in his relationship in him. Then sin entered the world, and man's rest was lost.
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1: 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As deep as that hurt is, you're still responsible for how you respond. But here's the good news. You don't have to be a hopeless victim. God can give you grace to respond with forgiveness and healing. Ask God to give you the power to forgive. And then ask Him for the power to move forward without being held hostage by your past. With Seeking Him,
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3: 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And I'm telling you, dear friends, it bears terrible consequences.
4: 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Listen now to the tragic example of King Saul and learn how to avoid getting out of step with God.